0: This is National Native News. I'm Jill Freitas. On Wednesday, the Navajo Police Department responded to a crash involving a semi-truck carrying uranium ore from the Grand Canyon South Rim to a mill in Utah. KJZZ's Gabriel Pietrasio has more on the first reported incident since hauling began nearly 2 years ago.
1: The accident occurred a half mile east of Highway 160 and State Route 98 near Shonto in Navajo County. Officials say an SUV tried passing another vehicle, striking the uranium truck bound for Blanding, Utah. The tribe's EPA, along with the Pinyon Plain Mine, which is owned by Energy Fuels, were notified. Using a gamma radiation detector, they inspected the crash site, concluding no radioactive material leaked. The collision sent two people in the SUV to a local hospital with injuries, while the truck driver was unharmed. For National Native News, I'm Gabriel Pietrasio.
0: Juneau woman Tracy Day has been missing for more than 7 years, and while her disappearance has become a rallying cry for MMIP in Juneau, her daughter also wants people to know who she was before she went missing. KTOO's Yvonne Crumry has more.
2: Kaylin Schneider says her mom was always finding new adventures for the family to go on. The house she grew up in was spotless, and Tracy Day was taking night classes to be a nurse. Her struggles with mental health came later.
3: But I feel like when she went missing, everybody's like, oh, she's living in St. Vincent and like she's a mentally ill addict. And it was just not the way I wanted people to see her because my mom was a wonderful parent and she wasn't always sick.
2: Schneider says when she was a young child, she was the victim of child sexual abuse by her friend's father. After Day found out what had happened, she blamed herself for trusting the family. Schneider believes it triggered Day's mental health issues.
3: It, like, changed her brain chemistry, you know, so that's the best way I could explain it.
2: Schneider thinks that changed the trajectory of her mother's life. Day struggled with mental illness and substance abuse. But Schneider wants people to know her mom the way she remembers her, as a dignified, glamorous woman.
3: She was kind of like a diva, you know, like, back in the day, she always had her hair done, lipstick done, you know, like, nails, everything. She was always dressed so beautifully.
2: She was also a devoted parent, and she was fun.
3: When she wasn't at work, we were never bored. We would go ride our bike, and we would get curly fries with cheese and milkshakes, and then we would go to the duck pond and feed the ducks, and, like, she was a good, like, playful parent.
2: And Schneider says that even through Day's later mental health crises, she always stuck around and checked in with her family.
3: She would not take off. She's the opposite. She's like the parent that like annoys you because they're showing up so much, you know.
2: Schneider's son was born after Day went missing. He's 5 years old now, and she's finding herself having to explain the absence.
3: My son, he's at that age where he's starting to question, like, what happened to Grandma? And, like, why is she not in your life? And, you know, it's so horrible. He always asks, like, are you going to disappear? And, oh, God, like, as a mom, that is just horrible, knowing that my son has that thought in his head because he knows it's a possibility.
2: So she says for him and for her newborn son, she will keep looking for the truth of what happened to her mom.
3: I really want to keep searching and talking about her case, not only for me, but also for my sons. I want them to know that people are still interested in care.
2: In Juneau, I'm Yvonne Crumry.
0: And I'm Jill Freitas.

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4: This is Science Friday. I'm Flora Lichtman. Later in the hour, a physician researcher working to improve gynecological care for Black women, and a conversation with a science fiction writer about what alien stories tell us about ourselves. But first, it's been a busy week in health policy with news on vaccines, vaping, abortion drugs, and more. Here to help me break it all down is Julie Rovner. She's chief Washington correspondent for KFF Health News and host of the podcast, What the Health? Hey, Julie. Also, is that how you enunciate your podcast?
5: Yes, that is how I enunciate my podcast. Hi, Flora.
4: Perfect. Thank you for being here. Let's start with this news from the FDA. There were headlines about the FDA canceling the publication of a couple of studies related to vaccines. What do we know about this story?
5: Well, we know that the FDA had done some research, as the FDA is wont to do, and found that both the shingles vaccine and the COVID-19 vaccine were remarkably safe with remarkably few serious side effects. Some of these studies had even been accepted for publication in medical journals, and the FDA decided that it didn't want these studies to be released to the public. It even called them back from some of the journals that they'd already been accepted for. This is pretty remarkable that, you know, FDA officials will sort of take back their own research. The officials say that the science wasn't good enough, but this is not something we're used to seeing.
4: Well, sticking with the FDA, it sounds like blueberry vapes might be coming to a smoke shop near me. Tell us about this news.
5: Yeah, mango vapes too. This has been a big fight about vaping. There's on one hand what we call sort of the harm reduction aspect of this, that if adults who smoke could move to vaping instead, that would be better for their health. But the concern is that kids who don't smoke or vape might take up vaping if they get fruity flavors like mango and blueberry. So there was a big fight over whether or not the FDA should approve these vapes. Apparently, the FDA scientists said they should because of the harm reduction part. The head of the FDA, Marty McCarry, apparently said, nope, he was going to overrule them and not approve it. And then, according to reports, the president called Marty McCarry over the weekend and said, hey, you should approve these vapes. And on Tuesday, that's exactly what happened. We don't know all the whys and wherefores, but it certainly looks like there was political interference, even though in the end, the science kind of won out.
4: There's also a lot of evidence that these fruit flavors are the flavors that teens gravitate to.
5: Yes, that's right. And there had been, you know, a big sort of to-do over the last couple of years that in approving vapes, they were only going to approve vapes that were basically tobacco flavored and menthol flavors, which are the typical flavors of cigarettes and other sorts of tobacco products, and not these fruity vapes that we know from the big fight about Juul, what was that, almost 10 years ago now, are what attracts not just teens, younger teens, preteens to some of these products.
4: So the scientists were looking at this from a harm reduction perspective, that vapes can help people get off of cigarettes or might prevent people from smoking. How's the administration approached other harm reduction techniques? Is this a priority for this administration?
5: They have not been consistent, I think is a good way to put it. Just a couple of weeks ago, they decided that the federal government was no longer going to pay for test strips so that people using illegal drugs could test for fentanyl and other potentially deadly substances that had been cut into those drugs. Again, this is a harm reduction effort, but the administration said we don't want to facilitate people using illegal drugs. So, you know, there's harm reduction and there's harm reduction.
4: Mifepristone, which is a pill sometimes prescribed to terminate pregnancy, was in the news this week. Tell us about this ruling.
5: Yeah, mifepristone is often prescribed to terminate pregnancy. It is one half of the two-pill regimen that is responsible for more than half of the abortions now in the United States. And a quarter of those abortions are done via telehealth, where the patient speaks to the doctor either on the phone or via computer, and the doctor is allowed to then prescribe and send the medication to the patient. That was a change. It was made in 2021. It made anti-abortion forces very unhappy. And an appeals court from the Fifth Circuit last week decided that those rules should be rolled back to what they were before 2021. This was because Louisiana had sued, saying that the ability of patients to get these pills via telehealth violated their abortion ban, which is true. People in a lot of states with bans are being able to use telehealth to get these pills because it's very hard to police that. There was a big flurry over the weekend when nobody knew what was legal and what wasn't. On Monday, the Supreme Court put a one-week hold on it. So we're going to find out next Monday what the Supreme Court's going to do, whether they will let this basic rollback of availability of the abortion pill take effect, whether they're going to freeze what had been the status quo, which was to allow the continuation of telehealth prescribing of the abortion pill until this case is determined. Everything is kind of up in the air right now. But the one thing we do know is that this is back on the front burner as a political issue, which is not what

0: front burner as a political issue, which is not what the Trump administration had wanted.
1: If the Supreme Court comes back on Monday and says, yes, we agree with the lower court, what are the practical implications?
0: It's a confusing mess, frankly. You can now, of the two pills that are used for medication abortion, the other pill, misoprostol, is not implicated in this. And it can be used, and it is used by itself for medication abortion in many countries. It's not as safe. It's not as foolproof. And it does have more side effects. But the anticipation is that a lot of people will, or a lot of providers will simply turn to that instead. So it might not even solve the problem that the anti-abortion movement wants, which is to stop abortion in these states that have bans. So we will definitely have to see. We're also hearing from the prescription drug industry. They're unhappy with the idea that courts can step in and change FDA rulings. This would have implications well beyond the abortion pill for all kinds of drugs. I mean, as we know, the drug industry, you know, these are billion-dollar products. And if they can't rely on decisions of the FDA because they might get overruled by some judge, that's a big problem for them.
1: I mean, could a person still get mifepristone? It would just require that they go to an actual doctor.
0: That is correct. There were these very stringent rules when it was first approved, and that was back in the year 2000. So this has been on, you know, the market and available for almost 26 years now. But there were, because there was a possibility of complications, there were what are called REMS that the FDA has. And these are standards for prescribing. And one of the standards for prescribing mifepristone is that you literally had to get it handed to you by the healthcare provider in order to take it. That was changed in 2021 by the Biden administration during COVID because people couldn't go to the doctor and get the pill. And then that was made permanent in 2023. Anti-abortion forces have been trying to get the administration to change this back since they came back in last year. And right now, the Trump administration says they're doing a full safety study of mifepristone that they expect to be done by the end of the year, coincidentally after the midterms.
1: There were also headlines this week about HHS Secretary RFK Jr. with an initiative to, quote, curb psychiatric overprescribing, basically to help people get off SSRI antidepressants. This feels consistent with sort of MAHA tentpole ideas, but what does it mean in practice?
0: Yeah, he's been talking about this for a while. He says that, you know, Americans are over-medicated, which is probably true in many cases, but it's also true that SSRIs and some of these drugs for ADHD, which he says are also overprescribed, are life-saving or health-saving or career-saving. I mean, you know, they've been a miracle for a lot of people, even if a lot of people never get off of them. A lot of the things he's proposing, paying doctors to counsel people on how to get off of them if they want to, are fairly benign and probably not that controversial. But it seems like he's going to talk about this because we are told that he has been told not to talk about being anti-vaccine anymore, because that's not very popular with public either in advance of the midterms.
1: So a new target.
0: Yep.
1: We've covered the complexity of tapering off of these drugs. Is that a part of this initiative?
0: It is. You know, it is not easy for many people to get off of them. You do develop a dependence on them. There are many people, though, that don't feel that they need to get off of them. So it is. I confess, I am one of them. I'm on an antidepressant for anxiety. It works extremely well. And I will say that my doctor does ask periodically if I would like to stop. And I say, no, thank you. I'm doing fine. But yes, if there are people who are having more problems with them, more side effects, and do want to get off, that is important that they be able to. And perhaps paying doctors for, you know, that those sorts of consultations is certainly not a bad thing.
1: Okay, I'm sure our listeners have seen this frightening news out of the South Atlantic, a cruise ship where people are getting sick with hantavirus. Remind us what this virus is and where it comes from.
0: It comes from rodents, mostly. You mostly get it from being exposed to rodents or rodent feces or rodent urine. It mostly does not transmit from person to person, but there is one strain that can pass from person to person called the Andes strain, and it's from South America. And it just happens that the people who were on this cruise ship had been in South America, where the Andes strain does transmit, and that appears to be what they had. And of course, you know, you're on a cruise ship, and a small cruise ship. So, you know, people were in fairly close quarters. public health officials say that

0: you know, they are not concerned about this becoming the next COVID. But there is a concern that the U.S. isn't really involved in what's going on to try and mitigate this outbreak, because the U.S. dropped out of the World Health Organization when Trump became president for the second time. And there are Americans, both who are on this ship and Americans who have apparently gotten off of this ship and returned home after it started to spread. So there is some concern about how prepared the U.S. really is to deal with an outbreak like this.
1: So now health officials are trying to do contact tracing, tracking people down and who they're in touch with.
0: That's exactly right. And also because there's a long incubation period for this hantavirus, making sure that those people who may feel fine now don't get sick in the next couple of weeks.
1: Julie, any chance you want to leave us with some good news today?
0: I'm trying to think if we have some good
1: news. Can you scrounge something up?
0: We did learn last week that the 988 suicide prevention hotline, that was a bipartisan project that Congress and a couple of administrations worked on, has in fact worked well at reducing youth suicides. And particularly in states where there have been more calls answered, suicides went down even more. So that's a little bit of good public health news that we don't see that often these days.
1: Thank you. I needed that going into my weekend.
0: Me too.
1: Julie Rovner, Chief Washington Correspondent for KFF Health News and host of What the Health podcast. Thanks for talking, Julie.
0: Thank you.
1: After the break, why Black women are twice as likely to die from uterine cancer compared to white women. Stay with us.

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1: My interest in the blues sprang from several different sources. My dad had Louis Armstrong records at home, and I became fascinated with Louis recordings with the Hot Five and Earl Hines. I became fascinated with the music of the gypsy guitarist Django Reinhardt. My dad had Les Paul records, and I read the liner notes and discovered that Django was Les Paul's hero. My ears became very comfortable with the recordings from the 30s and 40s. It wasn't too long before I discovered Eddie Lang and Lonnie Johnson, Leroy Carr and Scrapper Blackwell, Blind Blake, Blind Willie McTell, Blind Willie Johnson, Reverend Gary Davis, the Empress of the Blues, Bessie Smith.
2: Nobody knows you.
1: The first time I ever heard Taj Mahal was on a record called Recycling the Blues and Other Related Stuff. On the cover of that album is a great picture of Taj sitting with one of his biggest influences, the one and only Mississippi John Hurt.
3: Make me a patty.
1: What a discovery this was. By the time I walked into the KFJM studios back in 1984, I was a pretty serious record collector and music fan. I loved it and jumped at the opportunity to do a show on the radio. The Saturday Evening Blues Cruise was born. Hi, I'm Mike Olson. Join me Saturday nights for the Saturday Evening Blues Cruise here on Prairie Public, 9 Central, 8 Mountain.
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5: Hi, I'm Jack Russell Weinstein, host of Why, Philosophical Discussions About Everyday Life. North Dakota is a rural state. Without family farms and ranches, we'd be a very different place with very different people. Are we just an extraction economy, and how should we evolve to meet the needs of the future? These are philosophical questions before they are practical ones, so join me and my guest Paul B. Thompson as we ask, what is agriculture for? 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
0: I'm Flora Lichtman, and this is Science Friday. Black women are twice as likely to die from uterine cancer compared to white women, and also suffer disproportionately from other uterine-related conditions. Dr. Kemi Dahl learned these facts in medical school, but no one could explain why. Now a gynecologic oncologist, Kemi has made it her mission to change these trends and improve care for Black women. Dr. Kemi Dahl is a professor at the University of Washington School of Medicine and School of Public Health, and the author of the new book, A Terrible Strength, The Hidden Crisis of the Black Womb and Your Survival Guide to Healing. Kemi, thanks for being here.
6: Thank you so much for having me.
0: Talk to me about the title. What is A Terrible Strength?
6: The title is very intentional. I mean, I know that it's unusual for us to hear those two words together, terrible and strength. But to me, a terrible strength is this inherited, true, powerful ability to endure and to be resilient and to be successful in a society that is not built for you, that Black women have, that has been passed down, you know, by our mothers to us and that we use to navigate our society. And it is strong, and I think that's important, but this strength is terrible because that same ability to endure means that we're not seen as vulnerable to these gynecologic diseases and conditions that can end up creating horrible quality of life and ultimately take our lives in the form of uterine cancer. And so, you know, that's what it means to me, is that I want to honor the strength that's there. It's real, but we need to recognize, I should say, that it has a consequence in this world of womb health and gynecology that is profound and that really must change.
0: Let's talk about those consequences. I mean, how does this play out when patients come to see you?
6: Yeah, this plays out in a few ways. I think one of the ways it plays out is that sometimes my Black women patients, you know, don't really identify what they're going through as a problem because they have learned for so long to normalize very severe symptoms. So I saw a woman who came in for a regular pap smear, and she described her menstrual cycles or her periods to me. It sounded like way too much bleeding to me. And we got her labs, and her hemoglobin level was 4, which from an anemia standpoint is literally life-threatening. And she was walking around just coming in for a routine visit. It's in the form of women thinking that it is normal to be basically incapacitated by their cycle. I don't mean just, you know, mild cramping here and there, but essentially unable to work, unable to do their regular activities because the pain is so great. So one way it shows up is just in that normalization, which means that in the doctor's office, if you're waiting for a Black woman to share with you that these are the problems I'm having and this is a problem, you might be missing women that are suffering right in front of you because they have been taught to endure. Another way it shows up is that, unfortunately, and I can say this as a Black woman because I've experienced this, even when we do get to the point where we say, hey, I am bleeding too much or my pain is too much or there's something wrong, quote unquote, down there, we're often either met with misdiagnosis because of the bias around having STDs, pelvic inflammatory disease, things that are more coded in terms of hypersexuality, or we are dismissed as, you know, not being sick enough or not being in pain enough to really need help. So it's really quite a powerful combination of both learning to endure and normalize severe symptoms that meets up with a medical system that's really biased against seeing you as vulnerable and in need of help.
0: How have you changed your approach as a physician, or have you?
6: Yeah, so I'm not practicing anymore because my career is now completely devoted to my research and my research lab. But I will say I started changing my practice when I was in training. I remember being a resident and I remember thinking, you know, the standard way we ask questions, which is, you know, do you have any problems with your cycles, you know, is not getting at the issue that is not really meeting the moment in terms of Black women who are going to have a higher threshold for reporting problems when you know that, you know, you might not receive help. So I started asking questions differently. I would ask things like, how many days a month do you not bleed? You know, that is a different kind of question. So when the answer is six, now I'm concerned in a different way. And if I ask that same person, do you have any problems with your period? They might say no, because that's normal for them. Another way is, you know, a lot of times fibroids are not really dealt with or treated until they're quite severely symptomatic in all women, but especially in Black women. And so, you know, noticing what your patients are wearing, and instead of assuming that their fibroids are asymptomatic, I would notice, you know, you're wearing elastic pants, the drawstring, like elastic pants, you know, have you changed your clothing recently? Like, are you making these adjustments and you find out somebody's wearing maternity clothes because their fibroids are getting to that size and that's what fits them well? I can't emphasize enough how much, in gynecology especially, so much of our care is driven by a woman or a patient reporting that something is wrong, right? Like, we have some lab tests, we have some screening, but a lot is specifically in the field of gynecology. A lot of it is driven by the patient saying, I have this bleeding, or I have this cramping, or my cycle is not regular anymore. And when that's the case, the power, the emphasis, or the importance of that conversation between the patient and the physician, and therefore the respect, and whether or not that patient is legible, her pain is legible, her issues are legible to the doctor, is a huge fork in the road in terms of whether or not she's going to be helped. The other area does have to do with medical testing, which is an area of my research, because another way that this plays out in terms of, like, how did we even get here with Black women being twice as likely to die of uterine cancer was basically the motivating question behind my research program. And what we first found is that, actually, in contrast to the standard message of the field in about like 2015, you know, around that time, was Black women just have more aggressive uterine cancer. And so that's why they have more advanced stage of diagnosis, and that's why they die. And that was the beginning and the end of the story. And what we found is that
0: basically like they just do.
6: Yeah. I mean, it's basically like Black women's bodies are broken. Like, inherently, there's just something wrong with you. So we found that wasn't true. And that at least 40% of the disparities, or the difference between mortality, was actually driven by Black women being diagnosed at later stages. And that really had me asking a lot of these questions that we've been talking about. But one area that hadn't been explored is, how do we even diagnose uterine cancer? You know, how does that work? I mentioned earlier that the cardinal symptom is postmenopausal bleeding. What we do with that is that we have a clinical algorithm that says when somebody comes in with postmenopausal bleeding, they have a transvaginal ultrasound. So you give them an ultrasound, and based on the thickness of the measurement of their endometrial lining, which is essentially the thin layer that lines the inner cavity of the uterus, you can measure that layer, and if it's under 4 millimeters, then they have essentially no chance of having a uterine cancer. And if it is that case, then you don't need to do a biopsy. You don't need to do any further workup. Well, it turns out that that guideline, which was practice guidelines, was based on research that did not include Black women and often did not even include women with fibroids. So what we found is that that threshold significantly underperforms in Black women, meaning that there are more false negatives in Black women using that threshold. Our research of over 3,000, nearly 3,500 women demonstrated that 10% of Black women with uterine cancer were missed by that threshold. So if you start to think about all the things that are lining up, first the woman has to detect, okay, this bleeding is bad enough that I'm going to go in, even though usually it's painless, so it might take a while for that to happen. Then the doctor has to see that symptom as a problem and as difficult and as something that needs to be investigated. Then they go get the ultrasound test, and the clinical guidelines tell us she's fine. And you start to see how we have stacked the deck against Black women when it comes to uterine cancer, which is a fast rising cancer in this country. And so my practice changed to always doing not just an ultrasound, but a biopsy on women who showed up with postmenopausal bleeding. And very recently, literally like within the last month, after many years of research and many studies, the American College of Obstetricians and Gynecologists have just updated the clinical guidelines to also represent this issue and to include biopsy as an early part of the workup.
0: You know, I think for a lot of people, uterine health is equated automatically with reproductive health. Does that complicate care?
6: Yes. Yes. It complicates care because, honestly, I would say because of misogyny, but let's unpack that. So it complicates care because one, a lot of people think of uterine health as equal to reproductive health. And so therefore, uterine health is, do I have the right contraception if I need it? Do I have a sexually transmitted infection or disease? And or am I pregnant or trying to get pregnant? And if all those answers are no, there is nothing. I don't have any uterine health issues, concerns, questions. It's like it doesn't exist. And that is wild when you think about the field of gynecology and that the conditions that we treat are lifelong, usually conditions that are endometriosis, fibroids, heavy bleeding. These are things that last a lifetime. They require usually kind of chronic care management to help people with them. So we need to open up our conversation about these organs in terms of the health over the lifetime. And, you know, because I'm an oncologist, I have to again say, and also it leaves us very vulnerable to these gynecologic cancers that tend to happen later in life when a lot of women and people with a uterus have stopped seeing a gynecologist because they're not getting pregnant anymore, or maybe they're postmenopausal. And the idea is essentially like there's nothing down there.
0: I mean, it seems like there's a similar issue with birth control, which I know can be used to treat other conditions besides keeping you from having a baby, right? But the way we talk about it, it's like an off-label use. And, you know, if you don't want to be on birth control, you might not want to take it.
6: Flora, this drives me crazy. Yes, you are very right. And I absolutely think like my field too, in gynecology, we have really misstepped in this way too, because I think a lot of people will tell you, yeah, my gynecologist said, oh, we'll just try birth control. The issue is very profound, however, because when everything is through the lens of, again, reproduction, birth control, it does make it feel, right? Like I'm having some issue. How come the only treatment you have for me is thoughts, prayers, and birth control pills? Like, why is that always the answer, right? And I am like, I get that that's the experience, but it's also because we have become a little lazy birth control represents hundreds of different formulations, different types of the hormones themselves that we know have different effects in the body, right? And not only that, we have many trials and studies specifically studying these different types of formulations and how they improve things like dysmenorrhea, which is painful periods, how they do or don't improve the volume of blood loss during a period. There's a class of medications that I think are better called endometrial stabilizers, because that's what they're doing. They're stabilizing the endometrium so you don't hemorrhage every month, right? So if you're in a conversation with a physician and they say, you know, I agree, you're bleeding too much, you're anemic, this is crazy, let's put you on an endometrial stabilizer. By the way, as a side effect, you likely won't be able to get pregnant while you're on this medication. It will likely have like a contraceptive effect. That is a very different feeling to that patient than here's some birth control, let's see if this works.
0: Completely. You're listening to Science Friday from WNYC Studios. I'm talking with gynecological oncologist Dr. Kemi Dahl about her book, A Terrible Strength. Okay, where do we go from here, Kemi? What's the path forward?
6: Okay, so the path forward, few things. One, and this is for everybody listening, okay, including the physicians, everybody listening. Number one is we've got to break the silence. We have got to recognize that when I say silence, I really don't just mean maybe a mother didn't tell her daughter about cramping and bleeding and pain and just like gave her some pads. I mean, and I mean like culturally, we have a silencing around gynecologic conditions and like actual symptoms like bleeding and pain and cramping and things like that, that we need to remove. I would like us to be able to talk about period pain and cramping the same way we talk about chest pain. Okay. It's a symptom that needs to be treated. Number two, we all need to know what our normal is. So then we can figure out whether or not we are just enduring and suffering for no reason, or we are fine, but we have now a baseline for when things change. Number three, I need for us to have some womb sisters accountability is what I call it. And I just want to take a moment to explain what I mean, because as a gynecologist and a gynecologic oncologist, I cannot tell you how many times I saw a woman in the office and she would tell me something, or she would tell me about what she's going through, and she had not told another soul. Nobody knew. And this cannot stand. I mean, in some ways, I think it's the last place where we accept this kind of suffering as women, honestly. And I want us to be in a place where like all your girlfriends don't need to know everything that's going on with you, but you got to have at least one or two womb sisters, how I call it, that you can really tell, like, this is what's going on with me. And will you come to my visit with me? Like, will you hold me accountable to making sure I follow up on this, because I don't have to live like this. And then lastly, I think that we all need to recognize that there is no assault on reproductive freedom and reproductive health care that is siloed and will not impact our ability to provide care for the womb throughout its entire life course. When you restrict medications that have the sense of, oh, well, this is for abortion, or this is Plan B or whatever, you are restricting the same classes of medications that we use to treat these conditions. And you are making it harder for gynecologists to practice, period. So I think we all need to understand that the fight for reproductive rights and reproductive health care impacts every single person with a uterus, regardless of whether you want to have kids, don't want to have kids, regardless.
0: Kemi Dahl, thank you for being here.
6: Thank you so much.
0: Dr. Kemi Dahl, gynecologic oncologist and professor at the University of Washington School of Medicine and School of Public Health, and author of the new book, A Terrible Strength, The Hidden Crisis of the Black Womb and Your Survival Guide to Healing. Thanks again.
6: Yeah, this was great. Thank you so much.
0: Coming up after the break, a sci-fi writer on first contact, robots, and Cherokee culture. Stick around. This is Science Friday from WNYC Studios.

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2: It's Friday evening. Are you ready for a good time? Well, you've come to the right place as the best of Friday Night Swing comes at you at 8 Central, 7 Mountain here on Prairie Public. The late, great Lloyd Anderson of Washburn, North Dakota, left behind a huge vault of toe-tapping, big band music, jazz, the occasional avant-garde, and just for fun, a truly terrible track. His timeless and lovingly crafted mix of tunes, humble delivery, and unmistakable voice are his gift to you. We're glad to bring you the best of Friday Night Swing, and it comes your way tonight at 8 Central, 7 Mountain on Prairie Public.
3: This is Science Friday. I'm Flora Lichtman. Breaking news out of eastern Oklahoma, a hole in the sky has opened, and through it, an unidentified turtle-shaped craft has descended. Alerts say this is first contact. That is the plot of the sci-fi thriller Hole in the Sky, and I'm very sorry if you're having War of the Worlds flashbacks. In the book, author Daniel H. Wilson imagines this moment where we first meet alien life. And, you know, everyone plays their role. The military dude wants to bomb it. The NASA scientist desperately wants to make sense of it. And Jim, a Cherokee man who's watching all of this unfold in his backyard, is just trying to survive it. So today we are talking with Daniel H. Wilson about his book, how he blended his Cherokee culture with sci-fi, and what our conception of aliens tells us about ourselves. Daniel, welcome to Science Friday.
4: Hey, thank you for having me.
3: How long have you been a sci-fi consumer? Not just a writer, but a reader.
4: Oh, I mean, since I could read.
3: Really?
4: Yeah, I always just loved thinking about the future, thinking about technology. I loved short stories because they would often be set up like mouse traps where you read, and it's sort of a setup, and then at the end, it sort of snaps shut, and you just feel something. You either feel sad or amazed, you know, thinking of the 9 billion names of God, that sense of awe that you get on the last page, or Flowers for Algernon, where you just crumble. So I grew up loving that. I wanted to do that from an early age. It did not work out for me at age 16, unfortunately.
3: Well, you also pursued science, right?
4: It was the consolation prize to science fiction. And I literally, I mean, I chose my early career path as if I was looking at a character sheet for Dungeons and Dragons.
3: Really?
4: I was like, let's accumulate the robotics skill and let's put, oh, artificial intelligence. Yes, let's get that. So, I mean, I literally just treated the whole thing like it was a role-playing game. And that's how I chose my path.
3: That's so fascinating. I want to talk about your book, Hole in the Sky. It unfolds in Spiro Mounds in Oklahoma. Tell us a little bit about this place, and do you have a connection to it?
4: Yeah, so I grew up in Tulsa, Oklahoma, in the Cherokee Reservation. And I would spend a good chunk of every summer out at my grandma's farm, which was our original Indian allotment after forced removal. And the farm was just a couple of miles away from Spiro Mounds, which are the ruins left behind by the mound builder civilization thousands and thousands of years ago. And this is the civilization that gave rise to a lot of the modern tribes we know today, including the Cherokee. So, you know, in Oklahoma, it's kind of like that's where you go on a field trip. It's to the Spiro Mounds, you walk around. But these mounds used to be all over North America, and they're full of, you know, they have burial chambers and artifacts, and there were sites where ancient ceremony and ritual. And so they're just really mysterious, interesting place to kind of have in your backyard growing up.
3: Have you always wanted to set a book there?
4: Well, I did. I have used it before in a little known novel called a boy and his bot. But yes, I have always. I've always wanted to do it because, you know, it's a mysterious place, but it's also got a little bit of sci-fi in it, I think. So the mounds are laid out in the shape of the Pleiades constellation, also known as the Seven Sisters. And this is sort of a really important constellation to ancient people, the Mesopotamians, the Babylonians, civilizations like that. And so, yeah, there's always been this oral tradition among the Cherokee about Star Woman. And this is sort of a story about this woman who came down from the Seven Sisters, and she carried Cherokee people to Earth. And that's how we got here. It's the origin story for the Cherokee people. And when she came down, she broke open and the first human stepped out of her. This story always felt like native science fiction to me. And I mean, it's like right up my alley. So having the Spiro Mounds laid out in that constellation, having that Star Woman story, I just have always felt like this is the setting, you know, here's the backstory. Let's tell a story of a native perspective on first contact with a non-human intelligence.
3: Yes. And that is sort of the lens of the book, right? Tell us a little bit about how that lens subverts our expectations about first contact.
4: Well, I mean, if you look at the typical invasion story, the aliens show up and they want what we have. You know, they want to extract our resources, take our land, our water. Sometimes they want to enslave us or destroy our culture or take our bodies and control us. And so, I mean, all of that sounds really familiar, especially to Native people. You know, I think that a lot of those stories are just really thinly veiled fear projections, you know, that aliens are going to arrive and they're going to do to us exactly what colonizers have done to indigenous people all over the world for a very long time. And so, you know, with these stories, we're looking into the cosmos and we're seeing ourselves and we're understandably freaking terrified. So I don't think it's any surprise that, you know, based on those assumptions, that fear is the most common reaction to the thought of first contact. And I think that's really well reflected in science fiction. And so I thought, you know, can we see that from a different perspective? Can we maybe look at this scenario through a different cultural lens? And yeah, that became a hole in the sky.
3: And it's embodied by Jim, right? Who's a Cherokee man who's living like literally right next to where this alien entity lands. What is it about his mindset that prevents him from going to the worst possible place?
4: Yeah, you know, I think that this has to do really with our posture toward the unknown. And I think that, you know, not speaking for everybody, but in a lot of indigenous culture, we're comfortable with the unknown, you know, it's there. And I think that's reflected in indigenous technology, culture, all up and down. You know, if you've got that military perspective, like one of the characters, then, you know, the instinct is to destroy the unknown. It could be dangerous. You know, I get that. And then the scientific perspective can be to, you know, take the unknown apart, break it down, yeah, and figure out how it works, exploit it. But Jim is coming from a perspective where he literally lives with the unknown in his backyard. And so he's comfortable with it there. And he's not making these assumptions that it's here to kill him, or that he needs to get over there and rip it apart and understand it immediately. And that kind of sets him up to be able to contribute to the survival of the human race.
3: How do we become more comfortable with the unknown?
4: Well, I think that reading science fiction that takes on the unknown from different perspectives can be really useful, right? Like, you know, in this novel, I think we think a little bit about what is civilization, what is progress, what is technology. Do we have blind spots in terms of assumptions we're making about what that looks like? And so it's really great to be able to read and watch science fiction that really opens up your perspective on that.
3: Yeah, I mean, technology and our kind of like dystopic relationship with technology is a huge part of this book. I mean, the aliens that we conjure up in our heads become these sort of hybrid metal insect creatures. Technology fuses with human beings. You know, at the same time, I know that you have a PhD in robotics. So I'm curious, how do you think about yourself? Are you a techno-optimist?
4: God, so I'm on a journey. where I certainly, when I was 25 and studying robotics and building robots and working for large corporations, I was definitely a lot more optimistic than I am now. Yeah, I think that really that optimism that when you look at it in society is a reflection of trust. Mm-hmm. Like, how much do we trust corporations? How much do we trust the government to look out for us? And so right now, I'm swept up in a kind of a wave of pessimism. And really, I mean, this is a big part of why I tried to, with this, the entity in this novel and with all of the technology that we see in the novel, I tried to pull it toward this notion of indigenous technology, which is different than, you know, what we typically think of as technology. We think of it as shiny and, you know, and efficient and fast. And there are different perspectives on what that is. And I tried to explore that.
3: What is indigenous technology? How would you describe it?
4: Okay, so let's look at this. So a common theme that was expressed by settlers whenever they came to North America, the first colonists, you know, they looked out at these beautiful forests and they compared them to the Garden of Eden. They were perfect. They were amazing. And it was clear that they were wasted on these primitive people that were actually living there, right? I think that there's a saying that's appropriate here. Arthur C. Clarke, any sufficiently advanced technology is indistinguishable from magic. And I think that was the case for those settlers. They looked out at those forests and they saw magic, but what they were looking at was indigenous technology. So the land had been manicured meticulously for, you know, hundreds or thousands of years using farming techniques, agroforestry techniques, and all of that stuff. I think that the key difference, right, all of that stuff is not designed to scale up and out to feed an exponentially growing population. It was technology designed to create a sustainable balance. And so I think from a Western perspective, that just looks really inefficient. And that looks like really primitive. And the reason is because they're grading it on a different scale. How many millions of people will that feed? Well, it won't. It's not designed to. It's designed to keep a certain number of people in balance to promote, you know, the long-term survival of that human population. And so I think that's what defines indigenous technology.
3: Let's turn to another chapter in your history. You worked as a threat forecaster for the Air Force. Tell us about it.
4: Over the years, I've done a little bit of contract work for the United States Air Force as part of something called the Blue Horizons program. So this is kind of an internal think tank with the goal of institutionalizing out-of-the-box thinking for the military. You know, they consider 9/11 to have been a failure of imagination. It's something that could have been prevented if only somebody had noticed that vulnerability. To them, this is the solution to that. So the Air Force hires an occasional science fiction author, and they pair them with an analyst who has security clearance, and then you get briefed on some kind of potentially threatening technology. And then the author provides a highly realistic fictional story that outlines this sort of creative threat scenario so that people can, you know, understand it, right?
3: And, this sounds like a good job, just as an aside.
4: I mean, it's a little bit of a surreal intersection between those two worlds. I mean, as part of this job, I had to teach a couple of classes. So you have this really weird situation where you're explaining science fiction to like a class full of uniformed United States Air Force cadets who are just out here writing science fiction for the good of their country, like we all should. It's a little bit surreal. It's pretty fun. So I wrote this threat assessment and I ended up at the Aspen Security Conference to present about it. And I ended up talking to a 4-star general. And during this conversation, we started talking about unidentified anomalous phenomena, UAPs, you know, what they used to call UFOs. And it turns out that the United States Air Force is really concerned about these UAPs. And so, you know, partly I was a little bit offended that the Air Force was getting into my lane. leave the science fiction to me. But it's this crazy intersection between these two worlds.
3: In what way did they find your insights useful, do you think?
4: Well, I think being able to explore sort of the human responses, right? Like the technology itself, you can read all about what they are. But part of writing science fiction is being really creative about how people are going to interact with it and what the unintended consequences will be. And so, you know, I'm just my hypothesis, but I feel that that's probably the most useful aspect is they can see like, oh, right, like that technology can manipulate people because they care about their families, you know, as opposed to just a really dry list of technical capabilities.
3: This is Science Friday from WNYC Studios. I'm talking about aliens and Cherokee culture with sci-fi writer Daniel H. Wilson. Are there sci-fi tropes that you can't stand?
4: When the robots want to become people, that's the one that always gets me.
3: Why?
4: I know, we're awful. I just feel like, yeah, have some respect for yourself, robot. Like, go do you and don't worry about us. You know, that's why, you know, I used to be one thing I couldn't stand as a robotics student was all the Asimov stuff where there were psychologists that were, you know, fixing robots through conversation. And you know what? Asimov had the last laugh, right? Because when we finally do get, you know, near human intelligence out of these LLMs, what do? We spawn a new class of prompt engineers who have to talk the robots into doing a good job. So, yeah, that's one for you, Asimov.
3: On this show, we talk constantly about how science is this method for creating new knowledge. What do you see as the role of science fiction?
4: Well, I've never met a scientist who wasn't inspired by science fiction. And I mean, me personally, I will choose my science fictional elements based on, you know, the theme I'm trying to push or the emotion that I'm trying to elicit. Because at the end of the day, media, you know, it's human. Science fiction has always, I feel like, got to embrace that humanity. I know that there's hard sci-fi. I know people love that. I've written it. But as I get older, I feel like it's humanity that gives any of this stuff importance, right? And so without that context, it's meaningless. And so that's really, you know, that's really, I feel like, the only burden that you carry is to respect that human element in your science fiction.
3: You know, I would argue that's the same for science, Daniel, that the humanity is what gives it its importance.
4: I think that's playing itself out really clearly right now with tech billionaires, right? I mean, there's this notion of doing something because you can. And I think that we're increasingly seeing that that doesn't make a lot of sense. And, you know, I think that when you're looking at the science that's being done academically and stuff like that, I never was able to get a grant or get a paper published without mentioning why it mattered, you know, to people. So beyond making money. So I think that academically, I'm super behind science. It's just that whenever it gets loose in a corporate world, sometimes people lose sight of what the point of it is.
3: Well, maybe that's your next novel.
4: Oh, there's a lot of dystopic scenarios that can stem from that. So, yeah, that is fertile territory.
3: Daniel H. Wilson is a sci-fi writer, and his latest book, Hole in the Sky, is Sci-Fry's book club pick. And if you're not part of our book club, what are you doing? Get on it. Read along with us. Head to sciencefriday.com/bookclub to join our community. Daniel, thanks for chatting today.
4: Thank you for having me. I'm thrilled to be here.
3: Special thanks to Nate Schull at Oregon Public Broadcasting for helping make this sound so good. Lots of folks help make this show happen every single week, including the one and only Charles Berquist. Happy birthday, Charles. BJ Lederman composed our theme music. And if you'd like to make first contact with us, or second contact, or third contact, try giving us a ring. 877-4-SCI-FRI is our number. 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Have a great weekend. I'm Flora Lichtman.
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6: There is a frost advisory late tonight through early tomorrow morning. Your forecast this evening, mostly cloudy skies with a chance of showers and a slight chance of thunderstorms. Late night frost, mainly along and north of Highway 200. Lows in the 30s to lower 40s. Your Saturday tomorrow, mostly sunny, breezy east with highs in the lower 50s to mid 60s. Saturday night, looking to be partly cloudy with areas of frost once again. Lows in the 30s. And on Sunday, we're looking at mostly clear skies, highs from the mid 50s in the east to the upper 60s west. Your Monday, partly cloudy and windy, a chance of showers and thunderstorms north and east.
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0: Hi, I'm Bill Law, host of Prairie Public's America Swings, an exploration of early jazz in America. 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You will hear the great artists of the early 20th century and contemporary practitioners of classic jazz. 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
1: Up next on Prairie Public, we kick off your Friday jazz programming with the one, the only, the late, the great Lloyd Anderson of Washburn, North Dakota, and the best of Friday night swing. The show dates back to the 7th of May, 2021. And if you listen closely, you'll hear a vocalist who is just expert at doing interpretations of folk, jazz, even blues, and had a voice that would just slay your heart. Her name was Eva Cassidy out of Washington, D.C., a voice that left us a long time ago. She was huge in England, but Lloyd was a fan, so keep your ears peeled for that. It's all here on member-supported Prairie Public.

And the weekend has begun, and begun with Nutrocker from Bee Bumble and the Stingers. And those, believe it or not, were actually very skilled jazzers from the Los Angeles area. Just knocked that one off in 10 minutes and had a sizable hit in 1962. Good evening. I am Lloyd Anderson, and this is Friday Night Swing. We want to get the weekend started for you, and we've got a lot of jazz and big bands, and both of those together here, a very cheerful thing. Sonny Rollins with one of the very, very few recordings he ever made with a big band.

Sonny Rollins sounding good with a big band. Love is a Simple Thing. And Ernie Wilkins arranged and conducted. Well, time for the Ellington for the evening, going back to 1941 and Clementine.

Ellington and Clementine. Well, I know you like this next one. Eva Cassidy can sing folk or rock or jazz or anything and break your heart with it. And this one is a song written by Paul Anka and made a hit by Buddy Holly and sung here by Eva Cassidy.

Eva Cassidy. Wow, what a singer. Duke Pearson was the head of A&R at Blue Note Records, so when he made an album as a leader, he got the pick of the litter, and in this case, it was pretty good pick. Freddie Hubbard, James Spaulding, or Joe Henderson. Duke Pearson himself playing piano, Ron Carter bass, and Mickey Roker drums. This one titled Ready Rudy.

Ready Rudy by Duke Pearson and his group. Alvino Ray, to my knowledge, is the only steel guitar player to lead a major big band. Now, there were a lot of steel guitarists who led country and western swing bands, but Alvino Ray played steel guitar and had a pretty productive and popular big band in the 40s and into the 50s. This one titled Rock Gently. And there is a bit of surface noise here. It's from a used LP. It's Tough to Find Records by Alvino Ray.

0: Alvin O'Ray and Rock Gently. Time for the truly terrible track of the evening. The Peppermint Lounge was what I suppose in those days you would have called a beer joint in New York, 1961. And the place hired a group to perform on weekends, Joey D. and the Starlighters. Joey D. actually could sing fairly well, especially if he had a string section or something behind him. But he sang the Starlighters. There were two singers, and then the instrumentalists were just drum and organ. So every weekend, Joey D. and the Starlighters would perform, and their task was to get people worked up, to get them dancing and sweating and wanting more beer. And they did that. But an odd thing happened. For some reason, celebrities started coming in, and there were Broadway people. And then all of a sudden, before you knew it, here comes Judy Garland. Here comes John Wayne, Jackie Kennedy, Truman Capote. And all of these people were coming into the Peppermint Lounge and dancing to Joey D. and the Starlighters. Now, of course, everybody in New York wanted to go, and so it became an exclusive club. But the band really didn't get any better. The drummer and the organist on this one sound like they're chasing each other in an effort to finish first.
1: Right now, here's Carlin Similia. Sticks and stones will break your bones.

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1: And then they went on and played another one that sounded just like that one, Joey D and the Starlighters. You're listening to Friday Night Swing on Prairie Public, a news information and music service in partnership with North Dakota State University and the University of North Dakota. And we have a spring recording. In fact, we have probably the best known composition about spring, Igor Stravinsky's Rite of Spring, adapted for jazz by Hubert Laws.

The Rite of Spring, and that was Hubert Laws. And by the way, Jack DeJohnette playing drums. Back to the early 1940s, to the swing era, with Bob Chester.

Really a nice song with the wind and the rain in your hair, that version by Bob Chester. And we have not heard from Herb Ellis for a while.

Oh, what a player, Herb Ellis and the Girl from Ipanema. And we'll switch to Lambert, Hendrix, and Ross.

Lambert, Hendricks, and Ross from their album, The Hottest New Group in Jazz. Well, I think it's time for some weekend rhythm and blues from Huey, Piano Smith, and the Clowns.

Huey Piano Smithson, don't you just know it? This is Lloyd Anderson, and thank you very much for joining me tonight. Hope we got your weekend off to a good start. And if you want to keep it rolling, why, stay tuned, because we have jazz all night long on Prairie Public. Now, I will be back next Friday night, same time, same station, with Friday Night Swing, and I invite you to join me. And until then, let's let Duke Pearson take us on out.

0: Hi, I'm Ryan Schweitzer. Join me every Friday night at 10 p.m. Central, 9 Mountain, for the Jazz Junket here on Prairie Public. 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
1: There is a frost advisory late tonight through early tomorrow morning. Your forecast this evening, mostly cloudy skies with a chance of showers and a slight chance of thunderstorms. Late night frost, mainly along and north of Highway 200. Lows in the 30s to lower 40s. Your Saturday tomorrow, mostly sunny, breezy east with highs in the lower 50s to mid 60s. Saturday night, looking to be partly cloudy with areas of frost once again. Lows in the 30s. And on Sunday, we're looking at mostly clear skies, highs from the mid 50s in the east to the upper 60s west. Your Monday, partly cloudy and windy, a chance of showers and thunderstorms north and east.
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3: Hi, I'm Bill Law, and you're listening to America Swings. First up tonight, this is Bick Spiderbeck at the Jazz Band Ball.

Oh, yeah, recording from 1927 that was recorded as Bix Beiderbecke and his gang with At the Jazz Band Ball. We're going to hear something from just slightly later. This is Bud Freeman and his band, the Summa Cum Laude Orchestra. This is Tijuana.

That was Bud Freeman and his Summa Cum Laude Orchestra. Next up, we're going to hear the great Bobby Hackett and Jack Teagarden with Struttin' with Some Barbecue.

Oh, yeah. Cornetist Bobby Hackett and trombonist Jack Teagarden leading a band with Strutton with some barbecue. Actually, this track was taken from one of the great Mosaic archival recordings under Jack Teagarden's name. He was the leader on this. And, wow, great band. Everybody's really playing. Next up, we're going to hear from Bunny Berrigan. This is There'll Be Some Changes Made.

Oh, yeah, Bunny Berrigan and his band with There'll Be Some Changes Made. Well, when I set out to do tonight's program, I had it in mind that I was going to do something more modern. And then I pulled out that Bick Spiderbeck track and went down a rabbit hole. Next up, we're going to hear from Ella Fitzgerald singing with the Basie Band. And this is Beginning to See the Light.

That was the great Ella Fitzgerald with I'm Beginning to See the Light, and that was the Count Basie Band teaching us how to swing. Holy cow, that is some band. Next up, Cab Calloway and his orchestra. This is Foo, A Little Ballyhoo.

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0: 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The Ballyhoo way.
1: Oh yeah, one of the great characters of the swing era. The great Cab Calloway and his orchestra with Foo, a Little Ballyhoo. Next up, we're going to hear from Chick Webb and his orchestra. This is Don't Be That Way.

Oh, yeah, the Chick Webb Orchestra with Don't Be That Way. Ella Fitzgerald got her start singing with Chick's band, and they were a swinging bunch. Next up, we're going to hear from the great Louis Armstrong in a duet album he did with Duke Ellington. It was Duke's rhythm section, and Louis singing and playing. This is Do Nothing Till You Hear From Me.

Oh, yeah, that was Louis Armstrong and Duke Ellington with Do Nothing Till You Hear From Me from a 1961 recording called Louis Armstrong and Duke Ellington, The Complete Sessions. We're going to go back a few years, actually to 1940. Hear another track from Duke Ellington and his band. This is The Sidewalks of New York.

That was Duke Ellington and his orchestra. That included Barney Bigard on clarinet. Fabulous player. The track was The Sidewalks of New York. You're listening to Prairie Public, a news, music, and information service in partnership with North Dakota State University. I'm Bill Law, and you're listening to America Swings. We're going to jump ahead a ways, actually really only a couple of years, separating the Louis Armstrong and Duke Ellington track, but they were looking backwards. Now we're going to hear from Cannonball Adderley with Bill Evans. From 1964, this is Waltz for Debbie.

from the 1964 Cannonball Adderley album entitled Know What I Mean. That was Bill Evans and the rhythm section from Modern Jazz Quartet. That was Connie Key on drums, Percy Heath on bass, and the great Cannonball Adderley with Waltz for Debbie. We're going to jump ahead a few decades. Next up, Christian McBride and Inside Straight with Theme for Kareem.

Oh, yeah, from 2009. The release was called Kind of Brown. That was Christian McBride and Inside Straight with Theme for Kareem. We're going to go back a few years now. This is a 1968 recording featuring Frank Sinatra and Duke Ellington. It's an arrangement by Billy May, who also conducted, and the Duke Ellington saxophone section. This is Follow Me.

Oh, yeah, Frank Sinatra and Duke Ellington. And the band is a version of Duke's band. And, of course, it's conducted and arranged by Billy May, so it sounds quite different. Two trombones, two trumpets, and then the full saxophone section. So it has a very different kind of feel. And, of course, Frank sounds like Frank. That was Follow Me. Next up, we're going to hear from Chucho Valdez, a fabulous Cuban pianist. This is the Afro-Cuban Messengers, and Begin to Be Good.

Oh, yeah, that was Chucho Valdez and the Afro-Cuban Messengers with Begin to Be Good. Well, we're rapidly coming to the top of the hour here, and I'd like to thank you all for tuning in and invite you back next week for more great swing jazz here on America Swings. Be sure to stay tuned to Pray Public. Lots of great listening coming up. No reason to stray from Prairie Public. We're going to go out tonight with a track from Dave Stryker, playing with the WDR Big Band, led by Bob Mincer. This is Blues Strut.

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A good evening to everybody out there in Radioland. I'm Ryan Schweitzer, and welcome aboard on yet another journey of the Seas of Jazz here on board the Jazz Junket here on Prairie Public. I'm glad you could join me tonight. Starting off the show is David T. Walker, a guitarist known for his session work, but for also being a solo artist as well, releasing several albums under his own name. It's his rendition of the Sly and the Family Stone hit Hot Fun in the Summertime. Coming up on tonight's program will be music from Charlie Christian, Miles Davis, Howard Roberts, and a set of music from Donald Byrd. So stick around, it's the Jazz Junket here on Prairie Public.

That was David T. Walker with his rendition of the Sly and the Family Stone hit Hot Fun in the Summertime. That was from David's 1971 self-titled album on Ode Records. I'm Ryan Schweitzer, and it's the Jazz Junket here on Prairie Public. I'm glad you could tune in tonight. And to continue on with the show, we're going to start our first set of music with a tune from yet another session guitarist who had fame performing solo and with Sidemen. It's Howard Roberts with Have You Met Miss Jones from his Howard Roberts Plays Guitar album. Following that is Hank Mobley playing the saxophone. It's the title track from his album No Room for Squares. But first, here's Howard Roberts with Have You Met Miss Jones?

Hank Mobley on tenor saxophone with the title track from his 1963 Blue Note album, No Room for Squares. And joining him on that track were Lee Morgan on trumpet, Andrew Hill on piano, John Orr on bass, and Philly Joe Jones on drums. And before that, we heard from guitarist Howard Roberts with a tune called Have You Met Miss Jones, a track that was included on the re-release of his 1957 album, Howard Roberts Plays Guitar. It was just recently re-released with extra tracks by the Fresh Sounds label, and one of those extra tracks was the one we just heard, Have You Met Miss Jones? I'm Ryan Schweitzer, and you're listening to The Jazz Junket here on Prairie Public. On tonight's show, we're going to be trying something new, something different, something I like to call the three-peat, in the effort to familiarize you, the radio listener, with the many and varied performers of the jazz genre. We are going to be doing the three-peat, which will play three different tracks from three different albums from the same artist. And tonight's three-peat features trumpeter Donald Byrd. The first tune in our three-peat is from Donald's 1962 album Free Form, and it's actually a bonus track that's on the CD re-release of the album. It's a tune written by Herbie Hancock called Three Wishes. Following that is the title track from his 1967 album Slow Drag, and the end of the three-peat is a tune called Essence from his 1970 album Electric Bird. But to kick off our inaugural three-peat for the Jazz Junket, here's Donald Byrd with Three Wishes.

Your mama? Yeah, your mama.

don't know just what to do.

Oh, yes, a three-peat from Noddled Bird that we just heard right there. Three tracks from the artist. And that last one we just heard was a tune called Essence from his 1970 Blue Note album Electric Bird. And joining Noddled on trumpet on that track were Jerry Dodgen on sax and flute, Frank Foster on tenor sax and alto clarinet, Lou Tabakin on tenor sax and flute, Pepper Adams on baritone sax and clarinet, Bill Campbell on trombone, Wally Richardson on guitar, Duke Pearson on electric piano, Ron Carter on bass, Mickey Roker on drums, and Erto Moriera on percussion. And the second track in our three-peat from Noddled Bird was the title track from his 1967 album Slow Drag. And joining Noddled were Sonny Red on alto sax, Cedar Walton on piano, Walter Booker on bass, and Billy Higgins on drums, who also did the vocals there on that particular tune. You know, the yo mama, you know, my mama, yeah, yo mama, you know, and all that, you know, so. And to begin that Noddled Bird three-peat that we just listened to is a tune called Three Wishes from his 1962 album Freeform. And that tune was actually a bonus track on the CD re-release of that album. And joining Noddled on that track were Wayne Shorter on tenor sax, Ruby Hancock on piano, Butch Warren on bass, and Billy Higgins on drums. And that is a three-peat, three in a row, from trumpeter Noddled Bird. Continuing on with the show here on the Jazz Junket here on Prairie Public is a tune from Charlie Christian, the famous jazz guitarist who really kind of was the first guitarist to use the electric guitar in the history of the genre. He influenced many other guitarist after him, such as Wes Montgomery and Pat Metheny. We're going to be listening to a tune that he recorded back in, I believe, sometime in the late 1930s with Benny Goodman's group. It's a tune called Up on Teddy's Hill. Following that is Count Basie and his orchestra with a classic tune of theirs called Jumpin' at the Woodside. And this tune was made famous on the 1970s game show on television called The Gong Show, if you remember that show, hosted by Chuck Barris. At random points in the show, Chuck would have one of his stagehands, Gene Patton, also known as Gene the Dancing Machine, get up on stage and dance away on the stage to the crowd's blissful delight. The crowd just went nuts when he went on the stage there. And the song that the band played while he was there up on the stage cutting a rug was Jumpin' at the Woodside. And we're going to listen to the original version of it by Count Basie. And following that is another tune from Count Basie and his orchestra as well. It's Bleep Blop Blues from his Live in Europe 1960 to 1962 album. But first, here's Charlie Christian with Up on Teddy's Hill.

Well, it looks like we have come to the end of yet another journey of the Jazz Junket here on Prairie Public. I'm Ryan Schweitzer, and I thank you for tuning in tonight. We just heard two tracks from Count Basie and his orchestra. The one we just heard was a tune titled Blee Blop Blues, recorded live in Europe in 1962. And before that was another tune from the orchestra titled Jumpin' at the Woodside. And beginning that set was Charlie Christian on guitar with a tune titled Up on Teddy's Hill. We close out tonight's episode with a tune from Miles Davis from his 1958 album Miles Davis Volume 1. It's a track called Chance It. If you have any questions or comments about the show, feel free to email me. My email address is rschweitzer@prairiepublic.org. That's rschweitzer at prairiepublic.org. Until next week, I'm Ryan Schweitzer, and you've been aboard the Jazz Junket. Have a safe and pleasant weekend.

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My name is Julie Lavender, and I'm sitting here in our family's lovely historic barn overlooking the rolling New England fields of Dream Farm. I'm inviting you to drive down the country road of your imagination and to join us right here in our barn with its soaring posts and beams and its panoramic view of the countryside. We'll unleash fresh jazz synergies as we explore the music and the dreams of our guest artists. So join us, because you never know. We just might touch a few of your dreams along the way.

0: I am transported, and hopefully you are too. Hopefully you are in the barn with me, and you are already ready for more of that ethereal music. That is the harp composition of Allegra Kramer, with a C, and she has today with her some other lovely friends. One of mine is a friend of mine, Sagit Silber, on flute and saxophone. Thank you, Silberman, Sagit. And Suji Kim on bass. Thank
1: Hello.
0: You. We thought we'd call you Verity as a group name.
1: Yay.
0: Because it means truth and it's cool and you didn't have one.
1: Yeah, we like it.
0: The beautiful, beautiful music. You guys all sort of converged in Boston, I understand.
1: Yes, we
0: came
1: did.
0: Came from parts unknown to study music here.
1: Mm-hmm. Yep, all at Berkeley. I met Sagit in a yoga class, mm-hmm. and Suji in another band that we play in, another folk jazz band that we play in, and the three of us definitely have something going on, so we wanted to, gather as a trio and do things outside. So
0: I love it. I was talking to Sagit and saying, you know, I really got to have you on the show again, and she said, I know who to come on with. And she's been saying for a while that I really need to hear you, Allegra, and what you're doing. So I'm thrilled that you're here. And what I liked what you were saying to me earlier, Sagit, about how do you feel when you're playing Allegra's music?
2: I feel that it extracts the most out of my playing emotionally, and I'm able to express the emotions that I want to express in music. So it's accomplishes my dream about music.
0: What a gift when somebody can write something. I would think it might be similar to a playwright who writes something that an actor or an actress can really, you know,
2: relate to
0: or dig mm-hmm. their teeth into, and or when you play something of a traditional composer when you're studying music and you go, he must have written this just for me, right?
1: Right. Yeah. I mean, it's more. I feel more the honors. It's my privilege to be able to play with these people. They breathe life and their own style and heart into every note. I feel honored.
0: Yeah. So you're a vocalist, a harpist, and a composer. So are we going to hear primarily your music today?
1: I guess so. I mean, Suji's also is a beautiful composer, mm-hmm. and we're going to play one of her wonderful tunes. But yeah, I think a couple songs of mine, Suji's. Yep, that's kind of what we
0: sounds like a great session to me. Mm-hmm. I'm all over that. And tell us just briefly a little bit about the song that we're going to hear.
1: This song is called Awakening, and I basically wrote it as a way to remind myself that to not take life's ups and downs too seriously. So, yep.
0: Well, it's beautiful. What do you say, you girls? Pull this one off for me now. Sagit, you're going to be playing saxophone on this?
2: Alto saxophone, yeah.
0: Yeah. And did you actually write parts for her, Allegra, like harmonies to your vocals?
1: Yeah, there's some lines I envisioned, and having her play that. She's also going to be featured as a soloist.
0: Good.
1: So,
0: all right, well, mm-hmm. I'm ready to hear it. So let's hear Awakening by Allegra Kramer on harp and vocal. Mm-hmm.

That was a piece by Allegra Kramer, Kramer spelled with a C. She'll be back to play more harp music on Dream Farm Radio with her compatriots Sagit Zilberman on saxophone and Suji Kim on bass. We're going to take a short break. We'll be right back.

0: Hi, this is Julie. You know, the barn here at Dream Farm could have just been a place for storing up unrequited longing and pain. 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This is Dream Farm Radio, and today in the barn, wow, I'm kind of transported. We've got harp, flute, let's see, you're pulling out a clarinet there, Sagit, and recorder, saxophone, bass, and vocals. Oh my goodness. Allegra Kramer, you're kind of the impetus behind this particular sound, although I know these ladies play in many iterations and you guys also do other groups together, but tell me how you became a harpist and where did that come from? Did you study harp as a child or did you start with another instrument? And where did the vocals come from?
1: Sure. Well, I always sang. I remember my earliest memories are like at age 5 or earlier perhaps. I remember singing my own songs. Yep. Before I can even remember. I was always singing. Yeah. It was like breathing. And the harp I started when I was also young. I was 4. My grandmother brought home a small Paraguayan lap harp that I just, I guess, started hacking away at with my fingers. And my parents wanted me to learn an instrument anyway, so that was kind of
0: so harp was cool with them. Mm-hmm. They didn't try to get you to do piano or violin, something that was, you know, more available or what everyone else was doing?
1: Yeah, no, they were up for...
0: Did you find a harp teacher nearby? Where did you grow up?
1: Yeah, well, I started because I was living in Texas, so in Grand Prairie, I started with a teacher there, Laura Logan. Uh-huh. And then, I mean, we moved around a lot, so I always managed to find teachers, managed to find harps, which is kind of a miracle. So,
0: wow, well, it's a singular instrument. Probably gets you a lot of attention. Good wedding gigs, too.
1: Yes, that paid my...
0: Christmas gigs, wedding gigs, lots of stuff like that. Yeah. And it really is jaw-dropping and beautiful. So
1: thank you.
0: I can't wait to hear another piece. This is another one of yours called Sahara. And who's going to, you know, what kind of instrumentation are we going to have apart from just the bass and the harp?
1: Well, we have Sagit doing a bunch of gorgeous lush lines on sax and recorder and... perhaps clarinet if she feels the impulse. She's very spontaneous.
0: Uh-huh.
1: She goes with her gut. And yeah, me on harp.
0: And Suji came on bass.
1: Suji came on bass, yeah.
0: Yes, Suji, you're a very fine bass player, very sensitive, but you can tell you're really groovy too. You mm-hmm. got some grooves in
1: yeah,
0: there.
1: Yeah, she's got it.
0: They're all really kind of heartfelt contributions that these ladies are making to your music. I like that a lot. So let's hear Sahara.

0: You've just heard Sahara by composer and vocalist, harpist, Allegra Kramer. And she was joined by Suji Kim on the bass and Sagit Zilberman, saxophone, recorder, clarinet. Lovely, lovely. Have you been to the Sahara?
1: Allegra? I have not. It has always been a childhood dream, though.
0: You want to ride on a camel?
1: Maybe. I just have always had images of the dunes in my mind for some reason.
0: I can see why. You know, there's just something that is so otherworldly about the thought of that, isn't there? Yeah. Wonderful. Thank you so much. You know, I have a question for you. I'm not very harp literate, although I am a string player. And I'm wondering about how the mechanics of it. How often do you change the strings on a harp? And what's the tuning like, and how do those levers work? Are those half steps? Because is it in one key? Is it a diatonic, or how's it
1: right? Work? Primarily, the harp has historically always been a diatonic instrument.
0: Meaning just so that we all know what the word means.
1: Meaning in the same key. Meaning, yeah. It's almost like playing all the white keys on the piano.
0: Uh huh.
1: But to make chromaticism or to make half steps between notes, you'd either need to use levers, which are a mechanism that manipulate this each individual string by raising it up a half step, to make technically the black keys on the piano.
0: Uh-huh.
1: And on other harps, you have pedals that do the same thing, but to all the strings at once.
0: Oh, I see. So these would be substitution for pedals, because you have levers.
1: Mm-hmm.
0: So do you play in one key? Is that... how many different keys can you play in?
1: That's very easy. But no, I mean, you ideally want to be able to move around. So, I mean, you saw me flipping things around as we modulated in the piece. To reflect the
0: so you just key. Change your settings. So would you start out and say, okay, this is a different key, so I'm gonna set the levers differently, and then for the entire piece?
1: Yeah, it's kind of a mathematical...
0: Math.
1: Yeah, a little obstacle. You have to kind of... It's a puzzle. You have to kind of plan in advance, because you don't want to... You can't change everything in one swoop, you know. You have to... I kind of think of the harp in regions that will play different keys... And that way, minimizing the amount of levers I have to change, because...
0: Watching the leverage, so to speak.
1: Exactly, yeah.
0: Awesome. Well, I want to hear something that Suji has written. Suji Kim, you're on the bass. Mm. Could you announce this piece and tell us just a little bit about it before we hear it, so we can fit the whole piece in this segment?
2: This piece is called Where Are We Going? After introduced by the piece, Where Do We Come From? What Are We? And Where Are We Going? By Paul Gauguin, instantly I fell into the topic and then started to question the same question to me. So where are we going? And this piece is fairly short, and I think I'm still questioning about this question, but got a little closer to it. So I want to.
0: So this is a piece that stayed with you for a while. It sounded like you wrote it a while ago and then developed the themes or came back to it?
2: Finished the whole piece at once at the age of 17, and I kept revising it. Added like slightly just one note, one pitch of it.
0: Uh-huh.
2: So started from...
0: And now it's become really relevant to you to play now.
2: Yes.
0: Okay. Great. Well, let's hear it. It's called Where Are We Going by Suji Kim.

0: Wow. Where were you going? That's amazing. You know, I was watching those levers, boy, up and down and up and down there, Allegra. It looks like you guys had more of a journey than just the music. Let us in on the joke.
1: It's interesting, the group dynamics. I mean, you start something, and then, you know, you hear the other instruments respond, and it goes really to a new place. And this piece is great because it really allows that. It has those little time odd meters and differences.
0: Yeah. I'm mystified myself. We'll talk more about it in just a minute. You're listening to Dream Farm Radio. I'm Julie Lavender. We'll be right back.

0: Hi, this is Julie. You know, the barn here at Dream Farm could have just been a place for storing up unrequited longing and pain. 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Welcome back. I'm Julie Lavender, and you're listening to Dream Farm Radio. And I have a lovely trio of young ladies here that we called Verity, which means truth. Of course, we made it up at the last minute because it would have been nice to have a name for you all. But you're just kind of finding your way in this trio experience, having just recorded an EP, right? Is that correct?
1: Uh-huh. Mm-hmm.
0: I mean, Allegra, obviously you've been playing for years, doing harp and vocal, but this new iteration with Sagit Silberman on the wind instruments, the sax, the recorder, the clarinet, and then, of course, Suji Kim on the bass, mm-hmm. It's fleshing it all out, isn't it?
1: Yeah, it's definitely giving it a really different feel, especially here in your beautiful barn.
0: Thank
1: you. Feel really warm and cozy. It's a very rich.
0: Did you do a solo thing for a long time?
1: Yes, that's how I started. A lot of harpists tend to get a little, they get a little, like they spend hours alone with their harp. So it's...
0: What a relief to find people to express yourself with,
1: right? Oh, yeah. It's made all the world a difference, yeah.
0: Yeah, and clearly you have people who really want to collaborate with you because your music is very interesting and inspiring, like Sagit said. But, you know, let's step back for a minute because you did Suji's piece a minute ago, which was this... That all written out? That was all composed with each person having a part? It wasn't super improvisational, was it? The piece you just did?
2: Mostly written.
0: Yeah.
2: And then for chords, Allegra had to figure out the way to play.
0: The chords?
2: Yeah. Because it's really extremely tricky
0: on the harp. Yeah, I watched. I mean, I was asking you about the levers before. And I thought, you know, if she doesn't need to change her strings... before this piece, she probably needs to change her strings after this piece because your strings are being, you know, literally stretched by half a pitch every time you raise or lower one of those levers, right?
1: Mm-hmm. Yeah.
0: So what was it like? You guys were kind of amused with each other as you played that last piece. What was going on?
1: Yeah. I guess an inside joke, but no, I mean, that's our music. We come to it with a lightness of being and lightness of heart, and even supposed mistakes can be catalyst for something else, something new. And so we were just sharing some unusual sounds were coming out of us.
0: But you know, as an external ear, you know, to that, I thought it was beautiful and lovely, and I liked how you reacted to each other. And I was fascinated with what you were doing on the harp to accommodate Suji's melody line, which is obtuse, right? Mm. In all the right ways. Well, and it goes to the thought you were asking, where are we going, right? Mm-hmm. And the piece had that sort of quizzical feel to it.
1: Mm.
0: Right?
1: Yeah.
0: So I'm glad you felt comfortable to come to the barn and see where it took you. I'm glad. That's neat. So speaking of that, you want to join me on a piece?
1: Yes.
0: One of mine. I was thinking about, I shared this with you. What do you think about interior design? Did you like that?
1: Loved it.
0: Cool. That's a piece that I wrote. I was telling you earlier, I as a young mom, I had it inside of me and I knew it needed to come out, but I had to get a babysitter in order to finish writing it. And now I find it one of the most relevant pieces I've ever written about sort of rearranging the emotional furniture in your life, getting ready for things, pulling things off the shelf that were buried, and changing spaces and interiors of your life, getting ready for the next season. And so I love this song, and I can't think of three ladies I'd rather play it with.
3: So let's give it a whirl. What do you think?
1: Yay!
3: Okay, cool. All right, so you're going to play flute. Okay, so we got flute, harp, and bass, and I'll do vocal and guitar. Let's see how it turns out. One, two.

0: Who doesn't need a harpist playing at the end of their song? I don't know anybody who doesn't need a harpist like that. That's beautiful.
1: Thank you.
0: I was thrilled to have this particular instrumentation of the bass, the harp, and the flutes. Thank you.
2: Thank you
0: so much. What a treat to have you playing on my song, really. It made my day. Really did. Thank you, ladies. Okay, so we want to get you another, you know, we want to get a full version of a piece in so we don't have to cut anything out. And I wanted you to perform this piece called On and On. Can you give us a little window into it before you start? This again, this is Allegra Kramer on the harp and vocal, and this is a piece that you've written. So tell us just a bit about it before we go ahead and have you play it.
1: The alternate title for this song is Stars Will Still Be Stars. And it's, I wrote this song looking at a time when I was looking for answers and not necessarily finding them in the ways that I wanted to hear them. But this song's title, On and On, really reflects the fact that life keeps moving, we keep learning, and the answers really do come. We just have to be able to accept them and surrender to God's timetable.
0: Not easy, is it? Especially not when you only have so many minutes in a segment and you have to get to the music. So let's do that right now. This is On and On with Allegra Kramer on harp and vocal. Sagit Silberman on, what are you going to play, Sagit?
2: Soprano sax.
0: Soprano sax. And Suji Kim on bass.

I'm sort of out of words. I'm out of time, and I'm also out of words to describe how I'm feeling about your music, but it's sublime in so many ways, and I'm so glad you came to share it with us. Allegra Kramer on harp and vocal. It's Kramer with a C, so if you're Googling her, and I should have a link also on our page for the show. But I also wanted to thank Suji Kim for playing bass, Sagit Silverman on the horns. Julie Lavender playing the sinuses, and I'm so glad that you joined us tonight on Dream Farm Radio. Thanks for listening.

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Welcome back to Jazz After Hours. My name is Jeff Hanley. A great catalog of jazz music has been created, performed, and recorded since Jazz After Hours came on the air more than 40 years ago. Much of that music, and even what came before, is widely available on jazz radio and the digital jukebox. But the new music that's happening right now, the fresh new expressions of the jazz ethos, are harder to find. Unless you listen to Jazz After Hours on weekend nights. New jazz is our focus. Living jazz musicians are the characters in our late night drama. Tonight, as always, we're true to that idea. 4 hours of new and very recent releases, handpicked one at a time by me, just for you. The fact is, I haven't laid eyes on a consultant or a program director or a suit for a very long time. Our show could be labeled New Jazz, Old School. A guy in a studio with a cup of coffee, and a lot of new music. 400 new tracks added to the library just this week. Newbies and veterans and everyone in between. If we're going to get to a good sample of those new records tonight, I'd better zip it and play some music. Chucho Valdez, Arturo Sandoval, and Paquito de Rivera had been playing together for years in Orquesta Cubana de Música Moderna. But like a lot of young musicians everywhere, they wanted to shake up the music scene, in this case, in Havana, with new sounds and a more expansive notion of what Latin jazz could be. In Chucho's own words, we were a generation of very restless young people who wanted to change and do different things. Their new band, Iraquire, based its pioneering sound on a combination of traditional Cuban elements, like sacred drums and songs of both the Yoruba and Congo tradition, with modern jazz, rock, funk, and sometimes classical music, incorporating synthesizers, electric piano, guitar, bass, and drums, which weren't commonly used in Cuban dance music at that point. In the mid-1970s, Dizzy Gillespie and Stan Getz discovered the band, and the word discovered is doing a lot of work in that sentence. In 1978, the band played a U.S. tour, Carnegie Hall and the Newport Jazz Festival, and signed with Columbia Records, the first Castro-era Cuban band still residing in Cuba to be released on a major U.S. label. It worked out pretty well for Iraquire. They won the Grammy for Best Latin Recording in 1980. Fast forward to 2026, Chucho and Paquito are practically household names in the jazz world. And so is the third member of that trio of innovators, Arturo Sandoval. Arturo defected to the U.S. in 1990 and has been wowing audiences ever since. There are lots of great stories around this new album, Sangu, including the involvement of Arturo Sandoval's family. But tonight, for the first track from the record I'll play for you, let's get right into the music and let it speak for itself. This is With the People from Arturo Sandoval on Jazz After Hours. Let's make a jazz show.

piano, the bassist was Desron Douglas, and the drummer Joe Dyson. Before that, something very new from Ricardo Bacalar, keyboardist, and Ayerto. The new record is called Maracanos, and we heard the title track, featuring Ayerto and Ricardo and the Calamera String Quartet. The arrangement was written by Liduino Pitombera. And back at the top, we heard With the People from Arturo Sandoval. Sangu is the record from the trumpeter. William Brahm, Daniel Feldman, Maximilian Girl, Lisandro Pidre, Bob Shepard, Paul Noel, Samuel Torres, and Michael Tucker, making up the band put together by Arturo Sandoval for his very new album, Sangu. I have a Jazz After Hours debut next from a pianist named Andrew Moorhead. The new piano trio record from Andrew is called Mirage. He wrote the title track, and we'll start the set with it. Andrew Moorhead on piano, François Moutin on bass, and Ari Honig on drums. You're listening to Jazz After Hours.

That's a new one from Jeremy Pelt on Jazz After Hours. The record is called Our Community Will Not Be Erased. We finished our first set tonight with Sandman. Jeremy Pelt on trumpet, the pianist was Orrin Evans. Playing bass in the band, Buster Williams, and the drummer was Lenny White. Before that, some classic Broadway music from Lauren Henderson and her album Sonidos. On the Street Where You Lived was performed by Lauren Henderson with Joel Ross on vibraphone, Sullivan Fortner

from the young trumpet player David Snyder, that's Mama Bear. David's album, his debut as a leader, is called Introducing David Snyder. The trumpeter has Tyler Henderson playing piano, Joey Ranieri playing bass, and Willie Bowman playing drums on the new album. The set finished with Mama Bear. Before that, Oscar Levant's Blame It on My Youth, performed by Karsten Dahl, Ruben Rogers, and Gregory Hutchinson, on stage at Jazz House Montmartre in Copenhagen, a town with a legendary jazz history. Into the Storm is the new one from Karsten Dahl, Ruben Rogers, and Greg Hutchinson. And Andrew Moorhead with the title track from his newest album, Mirage, a Jazz After Hours debut with Andrew on piano, Francois Moutin on bass, and Ari Honig playing drums. We'll swing through the vibrant L.A. big band scene next for the new one from Dave Sloniker. Dave's new album with his big band is called Shifty Paradigms. On this performance of Dash Cam, you'll hear Ido Meshulam on valve trombone and Tom Luer on tenor sax. On Jazz After Hours, this is the Dave Sloniker Big Band.

0: That's the New York String Quartet, with music by Hoagie Carmichael called Two Sleepy People, issued under the name of the arranger, Wayne Alpern. The record is called Saxology. The quartet is Steve Kenyon on soprano, Todd Groves on alto saxophone. Dave Noland was the tenor player, and John Winder the baritone saxophonist in the New York Saxophone Quartet. Hammond B3 organ player Pat Bianchi before that with Dizzy's Dilemma. That's his original tune. Along with Pat, you heard Troy Roberts on sax and Colin Stranahan on guitar. The record's called Confluence. And from Los Angeles, the Dave Sloniker Big Band began the set with Dashcam. That was a feature for valve trombonist Ido Mishelum and tenor saxophonist Tom Luhr. That Dave Sloniker Big Band record, their latest, is called Shifty Paradigms. My name's Jeff Hanley. That's just our first hour tonight. Don't go to bed yet. I'll be right back after a quick break with more new jazz on Jazz After Hours. We still have three more hours to go. If you'd like to track down any of the music I played for you tonight, you can find the playlist posted at our website, jazzafterhours.net.
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2: 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Join me tonight for Dimensions in Jazz. Tonight I have a new album to sample from trumpeter Jeremy Pelt and his newest, Our Community Will Not Be Erased. And with that, an interesting album of jazz Brazilian music from Hendrik Merkens called Samba Tanto. So I hope you can join me for Dimensions in Jazz, 8 o'clock Central, 7 o'clock Mountain, right here on Prairie Public.
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Welcome back to Jazz After Hours. I'm Jeff Hanley. We finished last hour with a big band, and we'll start our second hour with a new recording by the Helen Sung Big Band. Helen's a pianist and composer and arranger. She did a lot of work with the Jazz at Lincoln Center Orchestra, and that work set her down a path to form her own big band. The debut record from the Helen Sung Big Band is called Oracles. We'll start with the lead track on that record, Convergence. This is a feature for Alex Norris on trumpet, John Ellis on tenor saxophone, and the pianist and band leader, Helen Sung.

That's the duo of guitarist Paul Bolenback and bassist Boris Kozlov. G Blues in B-flat, influenced by George Coleman. Synergy is the record from Paul and Boris. Before that, Rob Garcia with Herbie Hancock's Maiden Voyage, reimagined by Rob Garcia on his new album called Sizzle Ensemble. Rob's a drummer. He had our good friend Noah Preminger playing tenor sax, Shane Ensley on trumpet. The piano was played by Gary Versace, and the bassist was Kim Cass on Maiden Voyage. And Helen Sung's big band started off our hour with a great new tune from their debut album, Oracles. That was Convergence. That trumpet player featured on Convergence was Alex Norris, a name with which you should be familiar. John Ellis was the tenor saxophonist, another familiar name. And Helen Sung featured on piano and leading the big band on the tune Convergence. Anthony Stanko is up next. He's from Detroit. This concert recording was made on stage at the Alluvian in Traverse City, Michigan. It's called In the Groove, This Is Just a Moment, riffing on some music by Coltrane. Randy Napoleon plays guitar. Xavier Davis is the pianist. John Weber plays bass. Joe Farnsworth is the drummer, with trumpeter Anthony Stanko.

In that set on Jazz After Hours, we had the Birdland Big Band sandwiched in between a couple of top-shelf trumpet players. We finished with Alex Sipiogan and Swana's Point, dedicated to trumpeter John Swana. Alex on trumpet, Will Vinson was the alto saxophonist. You heard John Escrete on the keyboards and Makar Novikov playing bass with Donald Edwards on drums. That record from Alex Sipiogan is called Reverberations. The Double Down was played by the Birdland Big Band from the record Storybook, the music of Mark Miller, who's a regular arranger for the Birdland Big Band. The featured performers on the Double Down were Jason Marshall on Barry Sax, Ron Wilkins on trombone, Noriko Ueda on bass, and you heard Mark Miller also playing trombone at the end of the tune. He arranged it. It's called Double Down. You'll find it on the album called Storybook from the Birdland Big Band. And Anthony Stanko was recorded on stage at The Alluvian in Michigan. In the Groove was the name of the concert recording that was released. We started the set with Just a Moment. I just learned in my research for tonight's show that this next guitarist is a top-shelf federal defense attorney in San Francisco. George Katsourilos has just released an album, a solo guitar record called In the Wee Hours. That's where we find ourselves this morning. And we'll listen to this one from George Katsourilos playing the nylon string acoustic guitar, some classic Ellington, Do Nothing Till You Hear From Me, on Jazz After Hours.

0: Jazz After Hours. Nice long set at the end of hour number two. I better get started running it down for you. Ted Rosenthal's trio did Sultry Sweetie from the Good Old Days record. Ted performing there with Martin Wind on bass and Tim Horner on drums. Gabriel Espinoza with a new album called The Brazilian Project. Big long cast of characters on that one. We heard Nuevos Horizontes. And the new Jazz Underground did Pseudo Latin Vibe. Cool new album from the new Jazz Underground called Hoodies. They are Abdias Armenteros, the saxophonist, Sebastian Rios, the bassist, and TJ Reddick, the drummer. And George Katsarilos from San Francisco with a classic Ellington, Do Nothing Till You Hear From Me. That comes from George's very new album on which he plays the nylon string acoustic guitar. In the Wee Hours is that new one from George Katsarilos. That's hour number two, but the good news is we're only halfway through the show tonight. I'm Jeff, and I will be right back.
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Welcome back to Jazz After Hours. If you're just joining us, you're catching us at the halfway point tonight. If you've been listening for a while, you've heard 2 hours of our fresh new jazz, and if you want to track down any of the tunes I played for you, they're posted already at the Jazz After Hours website on the playlist page. Coming up in this hour, I've got Artemis. I've got some new music from trumpeter Sam Robinson. We'll hear from John Beasley with the SWR Big Band. And a drummer out of Vancouver, British Columbia, named Arvind Ramdas, starts off this hour of our show. This is Off Minor from Arvind's record called Here We Go. Spencer Drody is the trumpeter. Tomas Ballet is the alto saxophonist. Playing piano, Noah French Nolan. And the bassist, David Caballero, with drummer Arvind Ramdas. You're listening to Jazz After Hours.

Sam Robinson is a trumpeter out of Chicago. He's also a band leader. The new one called Chasing the Dream is his fourth album, but the first one he's ever recorded with all original compositions. He wrote that one, Bienvenue, from Chasen. Scott Angst on tenor saxophone. Jack Macklin was the guitarist. Aaron Krings, the bassist. And Chase Wilkins played drums with trumpeter Sam Robinson. John Beasley before that, playing the piano and leading the SWR Big Band on the record called Invisible Piano. He was featured there, along with Martin Auer on trumpet. The tune was John's original Woman with Chariot. And Vancouver, British Columbia drummer Arvind Ram Dass began our hour with Off Minor. Here We Go is the latest from Arvind, with Spencer Drody playing trumpet, Tomas Ballet playing alto saxophone, Noah French Nolan played piano, and David Caballero played bass with Arvind Ram Dass. This next tune was written by the drummer in the band Artemis, Allison Miller. It's called Little Cranberry, and it comes from the very successful album from Artemis called Arboresque. The pianist and musical director for the All-Star Band is Rini Rosnes, playing trumpet Ingrid Jensen, on tenor sax Nicole Glover, the bassist Noriko Ueda, and the drummer and composer Allison Miller on her tune Little Cranberry, starting off our next set here on Jazz After Hours.

Jazz After Hours. I bet that I probably don't have to tell you the name of that one. It comes from Warren Wolf's Smooth Vibes record. Warren Wolf plays many instruments on Smooth Vibes: vibraphone, marimba, drums, piano, Fender Rhodes piano, the Hammond B3 organ. He adds some vocals and sampled elements. This one was made in his basement. Brendan Lane on bass with Brent Burkhead on sax and flute, and Brent even has some vocals on this record. Terrence Cunningham on organ, Ilan Troutman on soprano sax. Of course, it was Take 5 from Smooth Vibes by Warren Wolf. Patrick Zimmerle did Dreamscape from his album influenced by the work of William Blake. Songs of Innocence, it's called. Any English major and many others will recognize the title, Songs of Innocence, from saxophonist Patrick Zimmerle, pianist Kevin Hayes, and percussionist Satoshi Takeishi. Dreamscape. And Artemis led it off with a tune by the band's drummer Allison Miller. That was Little Cranberry from the Artemis record Arboresque. This next record on Jazz After Hours was made on stage at the Appel Room at Jazz at Lincoln Center. Live at Jazz at Lincoln Center, it's called, from Catherine Russell. This is I Just Refuse to Sing the Blues. And the band with Catherine Russell that night on stage in New York: Ben Patterson, Russell Hall, Domo Branch, John Eric Kelso, John Allred, and Evan Arntzen. And playing guitar, Catherine Russell's musical director, Matt Monasteri. I Just Refuse to Sing the Blues. Starting off our final set this hour on Jazz After Hours.

0: drummer Willie Rodriguez with Roy's Master Plan from the record Seeing Sounds. Cool band, trumpeter Jason Palmer, saxophonist Eri Paz, pianist Leo Genovese, and two bassists, John Hebert and Kenneth Jimenez, and special guest artist saxophonist Dave Liebman makes an appearance on the Seeing Sounds record. We finished hour number three with something called Roy's Master Plan. Sam Barsh, Keon Harold, and Mark Giuliana right before that from their newest album, Straight 08. That was Todd Four. Sam's a keyboardist and plays the 808 bass. Keon Harold is a trumpeter, of course, and Mark Giuliana, a drummer and multi-instrumentalist. Eric Alexander right before that with Serenade to a Cuckoo. That beautiful flute part was played by Jed Paradis. Timing is Everything is the name of that one from Eric Alexander. He was the tenor player there with Rick Germanson on piano, Alex Claffey on bass, Jason Tiemann on drums, and the guitarist was Raleigh Michik. And Catherine Russell started it off with I Just Refuse to Sing the Blues from the album recorded live at Lincoln Center. I'll be right back.
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2: Hello, I'm Errol Bepcorn. You might think that because I'm the voice of Dakota Datebook that I love history. Well, I do. But I also love the blues. I love playing the blues on my harmonica. And I love hearing the blues on Mike Olson's Saturday Evening Blues Cruise here on Prairie Public. There's nothing like dragging Broadway on a nice Saturday night and cranking up the blues loud on the radio. A blues show that can give you a lift. The Saturday Evening Blues Cruise, 9 p.m., 8 Mountain Time on Prairie Public. Oh, yeah.
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Well, we made it to the last hour tonight on Jazz After Hours. I've still got a very full 60 minutes of fresh new music for you, so we'll jump right in with something new from multi-instrumentalist Benji Paretsky. Faster Than We Know is the new one from Benji. He has Corey Baker playing bass and Mark Prince playing drums. This one's called It's Gonna Be All Right from Benji Paretsky and his album Faster Than We Know on Jazz After Hours.

Nick Frazier on Jazz After Hours, getting his long-standing trio back together, saxophonist Tony Malaby and pianist Chris Davis. This is their third record together called Areas. You heard Nick on drums, Tony Malaby on sax, Chris Davis on piano, and John Camille Farah joining the recording session for that tune, Mimic.

Young's big band, you can tell I'm pretty fond of this new one from Helen. It's called Oracles. We heard one of the tributes on the album for her musical heroes, in this case, Herbie Hancock. That was Pianism 3, Herbie Hancock from the Helen Sung Big Band. Helen Sung, working there with Sarah Jacovino, Dave Pietro, James Burton, John Ellison, Nathaniel Williford, the featured performers on Pianism 3, Herbie Hancock. And Benji Paretsky started it off with It's Gonna Be All Right. That comes from the new record by Benji called Faster Than We Know. I don't play a lot of older recordings from artists who are gone. We focus on living jazz musicians. But every once in a while, there's a really fun rediscovery. Johnny Griffin, Little Giant, and Thomas Claussen's trio recorded one night back in the summer of 1990 on stage in Helsingborg, Sweden. Live in Helsingborg, 1990 is the name of this newly released record. You'll hear Little Giant on tenor sax, Thomas Claussen and his trio, the pianist with Mads Vinding on bass, and Sven-Erik Nørregaard on drums. You'll know this one. It's called Blue Monk, and it'll take up the entire set here on Jazz After Hours. We'll head to the stage of a jazz club in Helsingborg, Sweden, for this version of Blue Monk.

That was a vintage recording, a rediscovery of sorts, from Johnny Griffin and Thomas Claussen's trio. Just made available to the public, called Live in Helsingborg 1990, previously unreleased. Johnny Griffin played tenor there with Thomas Claussen's trio, Thomas on piano, Mads Vinding on bass, and Sven Erik Norgaard on drums. Next up, and starting off our final set, Cuban-born, now Miami-based pianist Kemuel Roig, called by Chucho Valdez the Superman of the piano, with a new solo piano record called Both Sides Now. And yes, Joni Mitchell's tune is on the album, as is this one from Jimmy Rolls called The Peacocks. Our final set tonight starts with Kemuel Roig and a very new record on Jazz After Hours.

0: Jazz After Hours. The clock on the wall tells me I need to make a fast exit this hour. So I'll tell you, that was the Mark Masters Ensemble from their Sam Rivers album called Sam Rivers 100. Luminous Monolith featured Nicole McCabe on alto sax, Dave Woodley on trombone, Tom Luhr on barry sax, and Kendall Kay on drums. Lauren Stillman took a victory lap right before that from his album Seer. He's an alto saxophonist with Craig Taborn playing piano and Thomas Morgan on bass. From the power trio of Ben Allison, Steve Cardenas, and Ted Nash, we heard Ben Allison's tune See Forever. Steve played guitar, Ted Nash was the reed player there, and Ben Allison the bassist on See Forever. And Kemuel Roig began this hour of our show, the final hour tonight, with the Jimmy Rolls classic The Peacocks on Jazz After Hours. That's the end tonight, but I'll be back next time with more new jazz, streaming from jazzafterhours.net and broadcast on your local public radio.
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Welcome back to Jazz After Hours. My name is Jeff Hanley. A great catalog of jazz music has been created, performed, and recorded since Jazz After Hours came on the air more than 40 years ago. Much of that music, and even what came before, is widely available on jazz radio and the digital jukebox. But the new music that's happening right now, the fresh new expressions of the jazz ethos, are harder to find. Unless you listen to Jazz After Hours on weekend nights. New jazz is our focus. Living jazz musicians are the characters in our late-night drama. Tonight, as always, we're true to that idea. 4 hours of new and very recent releases, hand-picked, one at a time, by me, just for you. The fact is, I haven't laid eyes on a consultant or a program director or a suit for a very long time. Our show could be labeled New Jazz, Old School. A guy in a studio with a cup of coffee, and a lot of new music. 400 new tracks added to the library just this week. Newbies and veterans and everyone in between. If we're going to get to a good sample of those new records tonight, I'd better zip it and play some music. Chucho Valdez, Arturo Sandoval, and Paquito de Rivera had been playing together for years in Orquesta Cubana de Música Moderna. But like a lot of young musicians everywhere, they wanted to shake up the music scene, in this case, in Havana, with new sounds and a more expansive notion of what Latin jazz could be. In Chucho's own words, we were a generation of very restless young people who wanted to change and do different things. Their new band, Iraquire, based its pioneering sound on a combination of traditional Cuban elements, like sacred drums and songs of both the Yoruba and Congo tradition, with modern jazz, rock, funk, and sometimes classical music, incorporating synthesizers, electric piano, guitar, bass, and drums, which weren't commonly used in Cuban dance music at that point. In the mid-1970s, Dizzy Gillespie and Stan Getz discovered the band, and the word discovered is doing a lot of work in that sentence. In 1978, the band played a U.S. tour, Carnegie Hall and the Newport Jazz Festival, and signed with Columbia Records, the first Castro-era Cuban band still residing in Cuba to be released on a major U.S. label. It worked out pretty well for Iraquire. They won the Grammy for Best Latin Recording in 1980. Fast forward to 2026, Chucho and Paquito are practically household names in the jazz world. And so is the third member of that trio of innovators, Arturo Sandoval. Arturo defected to the U.S. in 1990 and has been wowing audiences ever since. There are lots of great stories around this new album, Sangu, including the involvement of Arturo Sandoval's family. But tonight, for the first track from the record I'll play for you, let's get right into the music and let it speak for itself. This is With the People from Arturo Sandoval on Jazz After Hours. Let's make a jazz show.

That's a new one from Jeremy Pelt on Jazz After Hours. The record is called Our Community Will Not Be Erased. We finished our first set tonight with Sandman. Jeremy Pelt on trumpet, the pianist was Orrin Evans. Playing bass in the band, Buster Williams, and the drummer was Lenny White. Before that, some classic Broadway music from Lauren Henderson and her album Sonidos. On the Street Where You Lived was performed by Lauren Henderson with Joel Ross on vibraphone, Sullivan Fortner on piano, the bassist was Desron Douglas, and the drummer Joe Dyson. Before that, something very new from Ricardo Bacelar, keyboardist, and Ayerto. The new record is called Maracanos, and we heard the title track, featuring Ayerto and Ricardo and the Calamera String Quartet. The arrangement was written by Liduino Pitombera. And back at the top, we heard With the People from Arturo Sandoval. Sangu is the record from the trumpeter. William Brahm, Daniel Feldman, Maximilian Girl, Lisandro Pidre, Bob Shepard, Paul Noel, Samuel Torres, and Michael Tucker, making up the band put together by Arturo Sandoval for his very new album, Sangu. I have a Jazz After Hours debut next from a pianist named Andrew Moorhead. The new piano trio record from Andrew is called Mirage. He wrote the title track, and we'll start the set with it. Andrew Moorhead on piano, Francois Moutin on bass, and Ari Honig on drums. 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

from the young trumpet player David Snyder, that's Mama Bear. David's album, his debut as a leader, is called Introducing David Snyder. The trumpeter has Tyler Henderson playing piano, Joey Ranieri playing bass, and Willie Bowman playing drums on the new album. The set finished with Mama Bear. Before that, Oscar Levant's Blame It on My Youth, performed by Karsten Dahl, Ruben Rogers, and Gregory Hutchinson, on stage at Jazz House Montmartre in Copenhagen, a town with a legendary jazz history. Into the Storm is the new one from Karsten Dahl, Ruben Rogers, and Greg Hutchinson. And Andrew Moorhead with the title track from his newest album, Mirage, a Jazz After Hours debut with Andrew on piano, Francois Moutin on bass, and Ari Honig playing drums. We'll swing through the vibrant L.A. big band scene next for the new one from Dave Sloniker. Dave's new album with his big band is called Shifty Paradigms. On this performance of Dash Cam, you'll hear Ido Meshulam on valve trombone and Tom Luhr on tenor sax. On Jazz After Hours, this is the Dave Sloniker Big Band.

0: That's the New York String Quartet, with music by Hoagy Carmichael called Two Sleepy People, issued under the name of the arranger, Wayne Alpern. The record is called Saxology. The quartet is Steve Kenyon on soprano, Todd Groves on alto saxophone. Dave Noland was the tenor player, and John Winder the baritone saxophonist in the New York Saxophone Quartet. Hammond B3 organ player Pat Bianchi before that with Dizzy's Dilemma, that's his original tune. Along with Pat, you heard Troy Roberts on sax and Colin Stranahan on guitar. The record's called Confluence. And from Los Angeles, the Dave Sloniker Big Band began the set with Dashcam. That was a feature for valve trombonist Ido Mishelum and tenor saxophonist Tom Luhr. That Dave Sloniker Big Band record, their latest, is called Shifty Paradigms. My name's Jeff Hanley. That's just our first hour tonight. Don't go to bed yet. I'll be right back after a quick break with more new jazz on Jazz After Hours. We still have 3 more hours to go. 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
4: Hey everybody, this is Dave Smith, host of Ozark Highlands Radio. Welcome to our show. On this week's show, we'll feature a tribute to legendary singer-songwriter John Prine by his son Tommy Prine and longtime friend and co-writer Keith Sykes. Ozark Highlands Radio producer Jeff Glover offers an archival recording of the man himself, John Prine, from 1976. And author and educator Dr. Brooks Blevins continues his discussion of the 1934 Festival of Festivals. All that this week on Ozark Highlands Radio. John Prine was an American singer-songwriter of country folk music, widely cited as one of the most influential songwriters of his generation. Prine was known for his signature blend of humorous lyrics about love, life, and current events, often with elements of social commentary and satire, as well as sweet songs and melancholy ballads. John was connected to Mountain View, Arkansas, through his love for fishing at Jack's Resort on the beautiful White River. John visited Mountain View regularly since his childhood and made many friends in the area. In fact, according to John, his first public performance as a teenager was for fellow patrons of Jack's White River Resort. Recently, we were visited by John's son, Tommy Prine, and his friend, songwriter Keith Sykes. They appeared on our stage with songs and stories of the great John Prine.

Yeah, man. Here's one John and I wrote, and it only took about 3 years, I think. The first one we wrote together took about 10 minutes, and then the next one took about an hour. And I guess we decided we weren't in a big hurry on this one. But I'm so glad that we got it. And it started out with a couple of lines, and I couldn't get anywhere with them. I just could not put a thought together that would make it make any sense to me. And so I said, John, after about an hour, I said, man, I'm just coming up with zeros here. Can we try something else? And he said, well, how about you and me sitting in the back of my memory? And I went, oh, yeah. And I just lit up like a candle. And so we got this song.

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And John did a live album and had this song on there. And at the end of that song, this song, he put those two lines in that we didn't use. And so since he did, I will too.

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1: 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Now, I'm going to play one of my personal favorite songs by my dad. And I may be a little biased in this opinion, but I think it's probably the best breakup song ever written of all time.

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It's called You Got Gold. That's about all I can say.

0: enough space between us to keep us both honest and true. 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I get a new way of walking, a new way of talking, honey, when I'm around you. And it gives me the blues if I got some good news and you're not there to bring it to. Life is a blessing, it's a delicatessen of all the little favors you do. 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And it's a measure of treasure that gives me.
1: Tommy Prime and Keith Sykes, trading songs and stories from Tommy's father, the late John Prime. Tommy started that set with one of his dad's most well-known songs, Angel from Montgomery. Keith followed that with a song that he co-wrote with John Prine, Long Monday, and Far From Me. Then Keith finished that set with the song You Got Gold, written by John and Keith in 1991. We'll take a short break now, and when we return, let's head down to the vault for a visit with Jeff Glover. This is Ozark Highlands Radio.

0: Welcome back to Ozark Highlands Radio. You know, every week I love to go down and visit with Jeff Glover, who spends an awful lot of time down in the vault where we keep our old recordings of music from over the years here at the Ozark Folk Center. Let's head down there now. Hey, Jeff.
1: Well, hello, Dave. How's it going today?
0: Well, it's going pretty good. It's a beautiful day outside. I sure wish you had some windows in this place.
1: Yeah, you know, maybe we'll bring a sledgehammer in here one of these days. Just make a few windows. What do you say?
0: Yeah. Hey, you know, we're doing this John Prine tribute show right now. And I recall that John played here at the Folk Center back in the 70s at some time. I wonder if you've got a recording of that.
1: You know, there absolutely is a recording of it. And I listened to it a while back. I put it back. Oh, here it is. Here it is. Yeah.
0: You're so good at finding stuff.
1: Thanks. Yeah. Yeah. No, this is a recording that we found. He played here in 1976. Huh. It's a recording of him doing one of his signature songs called Paradise.
0: Oh, yeah. You bet. Well, that's probably his most famous song, as far as I know.
1: I believe so. Yeah. Would you like to listen to it?
0: I would love to hear it.
1: Yeah. Here we go.
2: My mother and father come from Paradise, Kentucky. It's in western Kentucky. It sits in Muhlenberg County. This is a song that I wrote for them.

ass name. Mr. Peabody's coal train has hauled it away. When I die, let my ashes float down the Green River. I let my soul roll on up to the Rochester Dam. I'll be halfway to heaven with paradise waiting just about.

0: and ask him. Mr. Peabody's coal train has hauled it away. Thank you. Thank you.
1: Oh, boy, that's a great song. And what a great recording. It really came out nice.
2: Yeah, what a jam. We're lucky to have that one.
1: Yes, you are.
2: Yeah.
1: John came here quite a bit over the years. I know he used to go fishing in the White River all the time and loved it here. He and his brother Dave used to come down.
2: Yeah. We interviewed some of his fishing buddies here in town. It turns out he came here pretty much every year for decades.
1: Wow.
2: Just to go fishing on the White River. And he just absolutely loved it and brought a lot of his friends here. Famous songwriter Roger Cook came down here with him. Keith Sykes, another one, that's on the show. He just loved the place. And who could blame him? I mean, it's a wonderful place and there's some good fishing around here.
1: That's right. If you like to fish, that's the place to go.
2: That's right.
1: All right. Well, look, thanks a lot. Jeff, I'll see you next week, okay?
2: You bet, Dave.
1: Tommy Prine is an American singer-songwriter and is the youngest son of John Prine. At the age of 10, Tommy learned how to fingerpick from his father. As a teenager, Prine traveled with his father's tour, primarily to assist with merchandise, then occasionally joining him on stage for the encore. After his father's death in 2020, Tommy decided to pursue a musical career. While Tommy endeavored to create distinct and independent music from his father, his influence is remembered by everything from covering John Prine songs to writing songs about his father.
3: This is a song that is, it's on my debut album, and it's about my dad. It's called By the Way.

0: We'll take about a 10-minute break. We'll see you in just a few.
1: This is one of my dad's songs that I've always loved and appreciated for the writing and the lyrics specifically. You know, he was like a phenomenal finger picker. But this song specifically, I don't know what it is, just the lyrics really strike me. And the funny thing is, I have, to be honest, no idea what this song is about. Someone told me that it's the late John Garfield Blues. I guess John Garfield was a guy that was alive way before my time. I don't know.
0: He was the president of the United States.
1: Oh, okay, cool. There you go. I only studied American history from 1995 and forward.

I was lost with you, but I love you. John and I had known each other since about 15 years and never dawned on us to write anything until one night. Jean and my wife and I had come up from Key West. We'd been down there about a month. And on the way back, of course, the plane was delayed forever. And by the time we got to his house, he'd made us this great, wonderful, his home-style cooking, you know. The roast and the mashed potatoes and stuff. And by the time we got there, the potatoes were like rocks. And we couldn't really eat anything. Jareen had given up and gone to bed, and we were just talking, whatever it was we were talking about. And it just seemed like, I kind of blurted it out, man. He says, you know, we've never written anything. He said, yeah, we haven't. No. So I played him this thing I'd been working on for about 10 years. I couldn't get past, I had a verse and a chorus, and nothing made me excited about it, that thing as much as I wanted it to, and I just let it sit there. And within about 5 minutes, he'd written these two beautiful verses, just like boom, boom, boom, and I thought, well, there they are. So we had this little song. It's called Love, Love, Love. It's the first one we wrote.

That was three more songs recorded on our stage at the Ozark Folk Center State Park in Mountain View, Arkansas, featuring Tommy Prine and Keith Sykes. First, we heard a song Tommy wrote about his father, By the Way. Next, we heard Tommy sing his father's song, The Late John Garfield Blues. And finally, Keith performed a song he wrote with John Prine in 1986, Love, Love, Love. It's time for another short break. When we come back, our friend Dr. Brooks Blevins will continue his study of the 1934 Festival of Festivals. 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

0: Welcome back to Ozark Highlands Radio. This week, author and historian Dr. Brooks Blevins presents more of his study of the first National Folk Festival.
1: When the Smithsonian Folklife Festival featured the Ozarks in the summer of 2023, there were still a few people who consulted the nearest map to discover where this place is, but not many. After all, the festival thing is old hat here in the Ozarks. In this final installment of our three-part series called A Festival of Festivals, we're going to head back in the hills to revisit the Ozarkers who took part in the All Ozark Folk Festival and the very first National Folk Festival back in 1934. In a previous story, we learned about a series of regional folk festivals held around the Ozarks in the spring of 34. These festivals served as feeders for the All Ozark Folk Festival held on April 17th and 18th in the American Legion Hall in Springfield, Missouri. From hamlets and hollers, from streets and cities, came some of the best singers, dancers, and musicians the region had to offer. Fiddlers there were aplenty. They played Wagner and Polly Put the Kettle On, Chicken Hen, and Arkansas Traveler. Once renowned for their abilities to carry a square dance, but now long forgotten, they included Hoy Shaw of Gainesville, Missouri, Sam Hatley of Stillwell, Oklahoma. They called him the Coon Creek Tornado. Raymond Albright came from Taney County, Missouri. And the champion, Herschel Clark of Lincoln, Arkansas. There were Southern Harmony four-note shape note singers, players of such rare instruments as hammer dulcimers and melodeons, jig dancers and family bands. There were two folk dramas with costume performers, French harp players, even a set of polka dancers. No group was more discussed, though, than the ballad singers. There was young David Rice of Springfield, whose father Ben was a collector of songs. Otis Wilbanks of Ozark County, Missouri, played the guitar and sang Noble Skew Ball. Harvey Bailey of Douglas County, Missouri, did the same on Barbara Allen. This most famous of child ballads had its own section of the festival. There were Barbara Ellens and Barbary Allens. There were Barbara Allens to different melodies, sad dirge-like ones and slightly peppy ones. 64-year-old A.E. Jester from Aurora, Missouri, brought down the house with his rendition of Drunken Hickoff, the comic lament of an inebriated man that a Springfield reporter called suspiciously realistic. But no one cast a greater spell over the audience than did a 27-year-old mother and housewife from Highlandville, Missouri. Overcoming severe stage fright, Nellie Essick sang Rainbow Willow, and the old English weeper I was cast on board to serve my king. So stunning was her performance that she was booked to appear at the first International Folk Festival in London a year later, but took ill and died. It was suggested that, like the father of another British downer, Mary of the Wild Moor, she simply pined away. 23-year-old Clyde Wilson, destined for Ozark Jubilee TV fame as Slim Wilson, lent his mellow baritone to one of those Barbara Allens, but he also played the fiddle and then took the stage with his musical family to win the group ballad contest. That musical family included sisters Cassie Acker and Martha Hayworth, who harmonized The Jealous Lover, and Martha's fiddling son, Junior, who would go on to a renowned guitar-playing career in Springfield and Nashville as Speedy Hayworth. 15-year-old Pauline McCullough of Blue Eye, Missouri, brought tears to all eyes with her version of The Blind Boy, and then topped that by winning the banjo contest. But it was the runner-up on the banjo who became the media darling at the National Folk Festival in St. Louis. 62-year-old Booth Campbell, a farmer and house painter from Little Cane Hill, Arkansas, was an Ozarker straight out of Central Casting, who made up in showmanship what he lacked in musical virtuosity. Campbell earned the lion's share of attention when the Hill folks got to St. Louis, where the second day of the National Festival, April 30th, 1934, was devoted to the Ozarks. On the grand stage of St. Louis's new municipal auditorium, Springfield's Queen of the Hillbillies, Mae Kennedy McCord, served as MC, introducing an audience of city folk to the talent from the Ozarks. Otis Maxey and his square dancers, R.R. Danoon and his singing family, dulcimer player A.C. Stroud, the Baker sisters from Arkansas, Oliver Wyatt's Mountain Band, Clyde Wilson's mom and dad, John and Arlena, play-parting teenagers from Diamond, Missouri, and many others. This being the heart of the Depression, financial straits may have kept a few of the stars of the Springfield show from making it to St. Louis. Still, the 70-plus performers from southern Missouri and northern Arkansas gave the Ozarks the largest contingent of any group at that first National Folk Festival. For some, like Clyde Wilson and his nephew Junior Hayworth, it was the first of thousands of shows on such a stage. For others, like the ill-fated Nightingale Nellie Essick, it was both pinnacle and last hurrah. Mrs. Essick's voice does not survive, as far as we know, but we've got another of the performers from that first National Folk Festival. Here is 54-year-old carpenter R.R. Dunoon singing Root Hog or Die. It was recorded by Sidney Robertson in Springfield, Missouri in 1936 and comes courtesy of the Library of Congress Archive of Folk Culture.
2: California in the spring of 76. Oh, when I landed there, I was in a terrible fix. I didn't have no money, meals, fiddles for to buy, and the only thing for me was to root hog or die. I went out in the crowd.

0: Let's finish up this week's show with a couple of the songs that first made John Prine famous way back in the early 1970s, sung by his son, Tommy.
1: Christofferson was doing a show in New York City at the Bitter Inn. It's just a little bitty 100-seat club up there. Everybody played it. And the Friday and Saturday nights were just so packed you couldn't get a hairpin in there. But on Sunday it was thinned out, so I went to see the show that night. And about three-quarters way through, Chris said, he said, I want to bring up a friend of mine, John Prine. No one had ever heard of John Prine. He's going to come up and play a couple of songs for us. And he came up and he played Sam Stone, Hello in There, and Donald and Lydia. And I said, I quit. There's absolutely no reason for me to continue. But John was such a great person. I got to meet him a little bit that night, and I could tell what a good guy he was. And we met a couple of months later, again in New York City, and just kind of bonded. And every time we got together, we just had more fun and hung out more and kept in touch and just became friends, lifelong friends. And it's one of my most favorite parts of my life is being able to say that guy was a good friend of mine. And anyway, I just wanted you to know that.

0: Well, Keith, I think we might be at the end of the road here tonight.
1: Truly.
0: How about we leave them with a song that my dad left everybody at the end of all the shows?
1: Sounds like a beautiful thing.
0: Let's do it.
1: All right. First, let me just say, keep playing. Let me just say how great it is for y'all to come out and support us like this. It's fantastic. The show sold out a year ago. Not that long ago, but it was great to find out. So many of you are so interested in this kind of a thing. Thank you so much.

0: Now he can.
1: He sucks. Thank y'all so much. Thank y'all so much for coming out tonight.
2: 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Souvenirs from 1972 and the classic Paradise, first recorded in 1971. 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It's a great pleasure for me to play you these songs that bring back such good memories. 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Have a great week.
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0: From PRX, this is Living on Earth. I'm Jenny Doring.
1: And I'm Ainsley O'Neill. Nations in a coalition of the willing gather to dream of a fossil fuel-free world.
2: Do we continue on the same pathway of fossil fuels, extraction, exploitation, misery, and war? Or do we take another pathway, which is on a more stable, more peaceful scenario that it's actually within reach?
0: Also, had a met of the indie pop band AJR on building a climate movement among fans.
3: Every single place we had thousands of fans participating in these actions, and now they've come to expect it. There really is a demand from fans, not to be shallow about this, to give people real concrete ways to participate civically or politically.
0: That and more this week on Living on Earth. Stick around.
1: Live from NPR News in Washington, I'm Windsor Johnston. The U.S. military says it's disabled two additional Iranian oil tankers in the Strait of Hormuz. The Trump administration says ongoing attacks do not mean the ceasefire is over. NPR's Quill Lawrence reports commercial shipping traffic through the region remains under close watch.
4: CENTCOM posted video on social media showing the massive Iranian tankers as their smokestacks burst into flames from precision U.S. strikes. CENTCOM says the tankers were empty and approaching Iranian ports despite the U.S. blockade. For its part, Iran continues to effectively block all commerce through the Strait of Hormuz, stopping oil, gas, and fertilizer shipping for a significant part of the globe. This comes after Iran and U.S. forces traded attacks this week, but the White House maintains that a four-week-old ceasefire continues and therefore congressional approval is not needed for the war. Iranian negotiators haven't announced a reply to the latest U.S. proposal to end the war, and the demands of both sides still appear far apart. Quill Lawrence, NPR News.
1: President Trump says a three-day ceasefire between Russia and Ukraine will take effect this weekend. NPR's Danielle Kurtzleben reports the president says the pause in hostilities could be the beginning of the end of the war.
5: Trump says in a social media post that the ceasefire will be Saturday, March 9th through Monday, March 11th, and that it will include a swap of 1,000 prisoners from each country. Trump claims that he asked for the ceasefire and that Russian President Vladimir Putin and Ukrainian President Volodymyr Zelensky agreed. He added that peace talks are continuing in the war. Zelensky previously proposed a truce. Last year, ending the Russia-Ukraine conflict was a central goal of the Trump administration's foreign policy. However, the administration this year has been occupied, first by deposing Venezuelan President Nicolas Maduro, and now by the war the U.S. and Israel are waging in Iran. Danielle Kurtzleben, NPR News, The White House.
1: It was another big week for tech stocks on Wall Street. NPR's Scott Horsley reports both the S&P 500 index and the Nasdaq Composite closed in record territory.
6: Computer chip makers continue to see strong demand from data centers. That's boosting shares of NVIDIA and other companies with ties to artificial intelligence. The job market in computer infrastructure is not so strong. That's one of the sectors that lost jobs last month. Overall, U.S. employers added 115,000 jobs in April as the unemployment rate held steady at 4.3%. Job gains last month were somewhat stronger than forecasters had expected, which should allow the Federal Reserve to focus for now on fighting stubborn inflation. For the week, the Dow gained 0.2%, the S&P 500 rose 2.3%, and the Nasdaq jumped 4.5%. Scott Horsley, NPR News, Washington.
1: This is NPR News in Washington. France is escalating an investigation of tech billionaire Elon Musk and X, the social media platform formerly known as Twitter. NPR's John Ruich reports the case hinges on a swath of allegations, including child pornography and unlawful collection of personal data.
7: French authorities began investigating Musk and X last year, focusing on algorithm manipulation and potential interference in French politics. The probe was expanded earlier this year after a complaint accused X of spreading hateful, racist, and homophobic content. And now French prosecutors say they've opened a criminal investigation. The Paris prosecutor's office summoned X and XAI, as well as Musk and former X CEO Linda Yaccarino, threatening to issue warrants equivalent to indictments if they failed to appear for questioning. In February, Musk called the investigation at that time a political attack. X did not immediately respond to a request for a comment. John Ruich, NPR News.
1: Google will pay $50 million to settle a class action lawsuit accusing the company of systemic discrimination against black employees. The lawsuit claimed black workers were routinely pushed into lower-paying jobs and denied opportunities for advancement based on racial stereotypes. Google denies wrongdoing but agreed to settle the case without admitting liability. The plaintiffs say the settlement is a significant step toward holding one of the world's most powerful companies accountable and making clear that discriminatory practices will not be tolerated. I'm Windsor Johnston, NPR News, in Washington.
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0: From PRX and the Jennifer and Ted Stanley Studios at the University of Massachusetts Boston, this is Living on Earth. I'm Jenny Doring.
1: And I'm Ainsley O'Neill. The first gathering of a new international coalition of the willing to transition away from fossil fuels took place in Santa Marta, Colombia, at the end of April. It's a separate event from the UN COP climate negotiations, and it was born in part out of frustration over fossil fuel-friendly nations stalling the COP process. So for this conference, nations seen as spoilers, like the United States, Russia, China, India, and Saudi Arabia, were specifically not invited. Jointly convened by Colombia and the Netherlands, this event brought together 57 countries and the European Union, representing roughly 30% of global energy demand. Also present were civil society organizations and representatives of indigenous peoples. The conference was aimed at accelerating political momentum for a just energy transition and closing the gap between discussions and concrete action when it comes to international climate negotiations. Rodrigo Estrada is a senior climate advisor at Greenpeace International, who was there in Santa Marta. Rodrigo, welcome to Living on Earth.
2: Thank you so much for having me. It's really a pleasure, and I'm glad that I'm able to share a little bit more with you of what was happening down there in Colombia.
1: So tell us what the energy was like there.
2: Well, it was actually fantastic because being a coalition of like-minded states and like-minded people, it was really a breath of fresh air in terms of what it means to be in those spaces. You're having international negotiations and, you know, when it comes to politics, there's always something that you might not necessarily agree with or you don't see eye to eye with. And in this particular case, because everyone was there with the mission of kicking off a serious conversation about how to transition away from fossil fuels, and many find that hard to believe, but it had never actually happened at that level. So the spirits in there were high. People were just like really hopeful. Our conclusion was that it was really that breath of fresh air. Like, you know, it really felt that we were heading somewhere.
1: And now this conference went on for, you know, a number of days. For you, Rodrigo, what were the main takeaways from this?
2: So to me, the first one was the establishment of this advisory scientific panel on the transition, which is meant to be this advisory body that it's going to provide states with feedback and ideas on how to actually make this work. And this also thought to be a complement to what the International Panel on Climate Change is up to. They look into the modeling of weather and climate impacts and where things are headed emissions-wise, whereas other panel would also be looking into what are the economic imperatives, what are the social impacts, what needs to happen from a biodiversity perspective. And so that is really great because it signifies that we're really looking at a transformation on how this is being approached. It's not that we're, you know, like unplugging fossil fuels to plug in something else, but rather that we're getting into this different way of doing things altogether for energy, transportation, and other systems.
1: And now I do feel like the conference is sort of taking place at this very notable time in global history and conflict, because the U.S.-Israel joint war against Iran has resulted in elevated oil and gas prices. It's really brought to the forefront just how dangerous it is for our society, our global society, to be so reliant on fossil fuels. What was said about this war during the Santa Marta conference? To what extent did this discussion about energy motivate or push forward this conference?
2: There's a phrase that I really like to use in this case, which is while we're talking about phasing out fossil fuels, that means also that we're trying to phase out the inherent instability and conflict that comes with the limited resources and scarce resources that fossil fuels represent. And we're actually phasing in renewables and the inherent stability that they can bring because it's a very different way in which they are distributed. Every region of the world has different access to different resources. So it's a more distributed and diverse approach. And that's from the Greenpeace side of things, how we were approaching it. Like, we really see how this conflict and stability, not just on what's happening right now in Iran and Lebanon, but elsewhere, there are many other places where we see these conflicts playing out, where there is that underlying element of fossil fuels that's like in the back there always, you know, Ukraine, Yemen, you name it, like it's really there. And so what was actually quite, again, refreshing, just going back to what I was saying earlier, is that in the conversations with the government, in their speeches, in the working groups, they were really bringing that to the fore. They were really thinking on, this is a moment in which we sort of get to decide which road we take. Do we continue on the same pathway of fossil fuels, extraction, exploitation, misery, and war? Or do we take another pathway, which is on a more stable, more peaceful, more diverse scenario, that it's actually within reach? That was another really refreshing element of it, to really understand and recognize across the board that it is reachable. It's not some ideal vision that we're somehow miraculously waiting for. It's there.
1: And now there are several emerging economies that are in sort of a tricky place here. They're trying to push progressive policies on climate and environment, but they themselves are dependent on fossil fuels. Colombia, the host country, is one such example. What were some of the concerns that Colombia and these other countries might have expressed during this conference?
2: That's a great question, because it was very patent, first of all, that there was a very strong vocal segment of the participants that were coming from the so-called global south, these developing economies, these places that still face strong or very, you know, complicated issues with poverty, with hunger, these social elements, and where this idea of development has somehow been tied to fossil fuels. And what they were saying, well, we have realized that this is not necessarily what we think it is, right? We have enough proof to show that this is not where things are supposed to be happening. So then what is it that we're actually supposed to do? And that's where the conversations became really, really interesting for me, because it was suddenly, okay, how are we going to break free from the situation that's holding us back? And that was touching on multiple elements. You know, on the financial side, they were talking about debt and how that sort of keeps them on the same wheel of, you know, we have to exploit our natural resources and allow for more extraction so that we can repay this debt, that, you know, it's never ending type of thing.
1: And I mean, on the complete opposite end, there are also a number of developed economies that were at the conference as well. I think the European Union, the United Kingdom, Australia, Canada, to name a few. What was their role in these talks on so much of this opposite end?
2: It was quite interesting as well to see what they were up to, because, you know, one of the co-hosts was the Netherlands, right? And it's a country that has this gigantic oil company, Shell. So all of them, France was in there as well. And so they were mostly on the side of also trying to figure out what they should do, because even for them, there was this conversation of what do we really need to do here and how are we supposed to approach this? Because they're also looking into a transition of their own systems. And of course, for them, because of the easy access to finance, et cetera, technology as well, you know, skills, et cetera, they sort of have it easier, but that doesn't mean that it's happening. So one of the positive surprises, I would say, of the conference was that when, you know, France, the French government showed up, they actually brought forward a roadmap on how they are planning to make the transition in France. And of course, there are things in that roadmap that need to be looked at with a finer tooth comb to make sure that they actually meet the level of ambition that a developed country like France has to commit with. So it's, I think, really important that all of us find solutions. It's going to look different in different regions. And then there is that other element of international solidarity and support, because there are countries that do not have access to the resources, have not benefited as much, even if they are the origin of these resources.
1: So, I mean, the road is open from here. What are the next steps to sort of keep up any momentum that this conference is generating?
2: Well, I think that the wonderful thing about it is that there are multiple parallel things happening. So first, really connected to this coalition of like-minded states, they agreed to have a second conference that's going to be co-hosted by Tuvalu and Ireland by the end of April in 2027. So that's one clear way forward, in which, in the meantime, countries of the coalition are expected to work in their national roadmaps, again, just to show how they're actually going to do it. But at the same time, because, you know, the Brazilian presidency of the UN climate talks was actually there, very active, they are going to bring back to the UNFCCC process, which is a UN climate convention, to have these conversations in the fora that correspond to that. So that is going to be, you know, the subsidiary bodies conversation that it's going to happen in Bonn in June, and then at the actual conference of the parties that it's going to take place in Turkey by the end of the year, this year. And then we also have this wonderful advisory panel, the scientific advisory

0: advisory panel, the scientific advisory panel, which is going to kick off and start working on providing those insights that they need.
1: Rodrigo, what would you say gives you hope about this coalition of the willing, this conference, and as I said, the road that's open ahead?
0: Well, I was just having this exact conversation a few hours ago today with my colleagues. And one of the reflections that we had is like, we're seeing things that we had only hoped for a few months ago. So this is really something that is really bringing a different energy, a different vibe, a different way of working. Of course, we still need to see what results come out of it. Like, I am dying to see the roadmaps that different countries are going to bring forward. I was just mentioning that France already presented theirs. So I'm really, you know, hopeful that these things are going to pick up. I'm also really looking forward to see what the scientific advisory panel comes up with. And the fact that these spaces and these conversations are going to continue, that's also something that gives me a lot of hope, because that means that governments and people saw value in them. And it was not just an exercise of, you know, goodwill and come together and shake everyone's hands and then go back home and do nothing. It was more of like, let's come together again. Let's make sure that we follow through with this. So that's what gives me hope.
1: Rodrigo Estrada is a senior climate advisor at Greenpeace International. Rodrigo, thank you so much for joining us today.
0: Thank you so much to you and to your audience. And I hope that we talk soon again.

0: Coming up, how indie pop band AJR is turning fans into climate activists.
1: Can we skip to the good part?
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3: And we are co-hosts of Away With Words. 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
4: And then you joined the show. 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
4: People who don't read carefully and don't hear us say our names carefully do think we're married sometimes. 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My last name is Barrett, B-A-R-R-E-T-T, and Martha's last name is Barnett, B-A-R-N-E-T-T-E. 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
0: It's Living on Earth. I'm Jenny Doring.
6: And I'm Ainsley O'Neill. In 2025, a Louisiana jury awarded Plaquemines Parish $745 million to repair environmental damages and land loss caused by oil giant Chevron and its subsidiary Texaco over many decades. But in April, the U.S. Supreme Court ruled 8-0 that the case belongs in federal court. In his majority opinion, Justice Clarence Thomas chose a broad interpretation of the federal statute in question. He found that Chevron's work producing aviation fuel for the United States military during World War II made them federal agents beyond the reach of state courts. Based on the rules of procedure, the court did not and could not rule on the merits of the coastal damage claims. But in concurring with the process decision, Justice Ketanji Brown Jackson wrote that just

0: Justice Thomas's opinion improperly opened the door to far less clear-cut cases. Blaine Lassen, a distinguished professor and an associate dean at the Loyola University New Orleans College of Law, spoke with Living on Earth's Paloma Beltran.
1: What kind of damage did Plaquemines Parish claim from oil extraction?
2: They're claiming, and with substantial science to back those claims up, that the oil and gas infrastructure used by these major oil companies drilling since World War II and up through the 1970s, and particularly the use of canals that were dredged to facilitate oil production activities, resulted in 30 to 59% of Louisiana's total land loss. That's a massive amount of land. And so Louisiana's coastline, in essence, has lost over 2,000 square miles of land since the 1930s, much of it attributable to the practices of the oil industry in extracting oil and producing oil in southeast Louisiana.
1: So in this case, were there any issues before World War II that were not federally connected? In other words, was Texaco, now Chevron, engaging in detrimental oil production practices not connected to the federal government?
2: Well, yes. The answer is yes. This is how they produced oil. And so it was cheaper and quicker to use navigation canals as opposed to building roads and other infrastructure to facilitate the supply vessels and other equipment moving from the Gulf of Mexico onto the land. So the canals were the cheapest and most expedient and easiest way to gain that access. And so they had always used canals. They used canals before World War II, and they probably continued to use those canals, if not even dredge more canals after World War II ended. So that was just the modus operandi for these oil companies to produce oil in the most time-efficient and cost-efficient manner possible.
1: So this was sent to federal court on an 8-0 Supreme Court decision. Why did Justice Thomas interpret the language or relate it to so broadly?
2: So Justice Thomas, writing for the majority of the court, took a very broad view of what the phrase relate to means. He literally took a dictionary definition, which is the broadest possible definition of relate to, because you can very easily make an argument that any particular thing relates to another thing. In this case, you can very easily say that oil production relates to the refinement of aviation fuel because crude oil was an essential feedstock to refine aviation fuel. So by saying even an indirect connection is enough, it really opens the gates and broadens the interpretation of that phrase, which would allow all of the other defendants to now say that their activities relate to their wartime obligations to produce aviation fuel.
1: But liberal Justice Kentaji Brown Jackson wrote a concurring opinion that challenges conservative Justice Clarence Thomas's interpretation. Can you please explain Justice Jackson's concurring opinion? You know, what was her focus and does it help or hurt the state and local plaintiffs going forward?
2: Justice Jackson took a far more constrained view of what the term relate to actually means. And she said it requires a closer causal connection or causal nexus between the duties that you were performing under the contract and the harmful practices that resulted. Unfortunately for the parish, there's not much that they can do with this opinion, the concurring opinion of Justice Jackson, because the majority opinion stands. And with that majority opinion stands the broad interpretation of relating to. So the damage has been done by the majority, and that cannot be undone until you have a different configuration of the U.S. Supreme Court. And that's why this decision is so troubling, because companies now have a roadmap to escape scrutiny in a state court lawsuit, and they can seek a far more favorable environment in federal court system, and most importantly, they can now have access to the federal contractor immunity defense. So that defense essentially says that anyone acting at the direction of the federal government is in essence a surrogate federal officer, and they are deserving of the same immunity that would be afforded to the federal government. These federal officers would also be entitled to that immunity, even if they lose on the merits. In other words, even if the jury in the federal court proceeding says, yes, we do find that your practices, there was a causal connection between your practices and the damage caused, and we think you should pay for it. None of that is going to matter because under the federal contractor immunity defense, they are immune and can't be cast in judgment.
1: To what extent were the parish's lawyers thinking about big money here? You know, big money that they would make if the parish won the case. So that's why it was an overly broad case. Maybe a narrower case might not yield such big numbers and fees.
2: Mm-hmm.
1: And were the lawyers hired on a contingency basis?
2: I believe they were. The parish would not have the resources to fund litigation this complex and that requires this much time and resources to successfully litigate. This has been going on for 13 years. So you can imagine what a billable hour system would look like. It would be unattainable for the parish. So the parish is not overreaching here. I mean, the allegations that they're making and the damages that they're seeking align with the damage caused by the activity that the parish is alleging caused that damage. So the fact that there are huge numbers here is not a function of them being unreasonable in what they're asking. And in fact, the jury looked at the damages in that one case and calculated it to be approximately $744 million. Now, the parish, again, is in an existential crisis given that they've lost almost 50% of their land as a result of this. So they need the funding desperately to try to restore some of the land that was lost or at least minimize future land loss as a result of those activities. And so this award that is now essentially gone would have been a huge influx of necessary funding for Louisiana's coastal master plan. Louisiana has in place a long-term plan to restore its coast as best you can. But that requires billions and billions and billions of dollars that the state doesn't have. It has some of those funds, some of which were actually generated by the BP oil spill. They have some funding, but there's still a several billion dollar shortfall. So this would have gone a long way to shortening or decreasing that gap in funding that Louisiana needs for its coastal master plan. That master plan is, frankly, essential for much of the state to be habitable in the future. Without some effort to restore the coastline, the Gulf will continue to encroach upon Louisiana's dwindling landmass, and much of southeast Louisiana will no longer be habitable.
0: Glenn Lassen is Associate Dean and Distinguished Professor at the Loyola University New Orleans College of Law and spoke with Living on Earth's Paloma Beltran. As we go to broadcast, Plaquemines and other parishes in Louisiana have begun the process of refiling their complaints against oil companies in federal court.
3: The indie pop band AJR is known for high-energy anthems like Weak, Burn the House Down, and the chart-topping Bang.

0: Along with growing their fan base of mostly young adults, AJR is growing the climate movement. At sold-out concerts, they offer fans ways to plug into climate advocacy, with tables set up for signing petitions, calling representatives, and information about getting involved in local groups. AJR stands for Adam, Jack, and Ryan Met, brothers who founded the band together. Eldest brother and bassist Adam Met also has a PhD in human rights law and sustainable development, teaches sustainability as an adjunct at Columbia, and is co-founder of the nonprofit Planet Reimagined. He joins me now. Adam, welcome to Living on Earth.
1: Thank you so much for having me. Very happy to be here.
0: So how did you first become interested in raising awareness about the climate?
1: Yeah, so when I was in high school, they offered a human rights class. During that class, we actually took a field trip to go see Mary Robinson speak. Mary Robinson is the former president of Ireland. She was the UN High Commissioner for Human Rights. She made that case for the relationship between climate and human rights. And ever since then, I was just a fan of hers, in awe of everything that she did. I studied this in undergrad, doing my master's, doing my PhD. So that was one piece of it. And the other side of it is being on the road. As a musician, I'm in a band called AJR, and I see both the impacts of climate in many cities that I go to, but also fans coming up to me all the time saying, I want to participate. I want to be part of this. What can I do?
0: So as a musician, what are some of the similarities that you've found between starting a band and producing music and building a successful climate movement?
1: Yeah. So on the music side, if you think about building a fan base, it really is one fan at a time. You have all of these different strategies, whether it's music or social media or live shows or merchandise, marketing campaigns, all of these different ways in for fans. And as we were building that fan community with AJR, I started to think about how we could use those same strategies in order to build effective movements. And so I borrowed a lot of AJR strategies in order to do this. And then I said, okay, this is not just an AJR thing. A lot of bands, a lot of artists use all different strategies. What if we could take all those strategies, bring them down to their first principles, and reapply them to social movements?
0: So you often use your AJR shows to encourage fans to take action in the fight against climate change, such as by providing opportunities for phone banking, signing petitions. How have your fans reacted to this?
1: Honestly, the fans have been incredible. I'll give you a couple of examples. You know, when we pulled into Phoenix on our last full tour, it was 109 degrees out, literally 109 degrees out. So when we pulled into Phoenix, the action on site was to sign a petition to get the city council to release funds to combat extreme heat. It was something direct, something they could understand, and something that would impact their city. Every single place, we had thousands of fans participating in these actions, and now they've come to expect it. There really is a demand from artists not to be shallow about this, and from fans not to be shallow about this, to give people real concrete ways to participate civically or politically.
0: What is it about music and the concert setting that you think can make this so effective?
1: There are not a lot of settings that can do what music does. When people gather in person, there's something that happens that's a sociological term called collective effervescence.
0: Oh, it's a beautiful term.
1: Yeah, it's great, right? It was coined by the sociologist Emile Durkheim. And Durkheim wrote about this phrase in the religious context. And so when people were getting together to participate in religion, but it really does apply to music as well. You are there, you know almost none of the people that are in the same room as you, but you all have this shared vision and shared purpose and shared community when you're going to see a concert. You all sing along, dance along, etc. And I think one of the things that we've done really effectively is tap into that collective effervescence and apply it to other places. Most people use it for the music in and of itself, which is great, but there's real opportunity to apply it for social change.
0: Tell us about the nonprofit that you also founded, Planet Reimagined. It seems like a large part of that group's work is centered around what you call action research. Explain that term for us and how it's used to advocate for climate solutions.
1: Yeah, so Planet Reimagined is an incubator. We incubate creative climate solutions, and we use this model called action research. We do academic-level research, hard-hitting research, peer-review-level research, with an eye towards how can you implement it as fast as possible. So much research in the world is done, it's great, and it sits on a shelf for decades and nobody uses it. A lot of the mRNA research around the COVID vaccine had sat on a shelf for forever. And it wasn't until it was actually needed for COVID that people went back to that research and started using it. Imagine if that research was done with an eye towards its usefulness. Then we could have had so many health solutions over the last decades that are now being discovered today because we have that mRNA approach to healthcare. So that's very exciting. We have a large tech platform that can essentially take climate policies that work at the city level and help rewrite them for other cities, because there's so many cities that are doing amazing work because they can move a lot faster than the federal level. We have the concert work, like you said, and we have a handful of other projects that are being incubated as well.
0: Hearing us talk, some people might think, all right, so AJR's lyrics must talk a lot about climate, environment. That's not really the case. Is there a reason that you kind of avoid or just don't want to go there with climate messaging in your music?
1: So we've done all of the research, and injecting stories of climate, injecting information about climate into music doesn't work. I've had so many people saying, oh, you need to write a climate anthem. That is so disingenuous unless the artist is already so deep in that issue with their fans. The other piece of it is a lot of fans use music as an escape. And if you keep injecting social issues into music over and over and over again in all of these different types, it's not going to feel like an escape. However, there are ways to do it effectively. There are ways to do it that normalizes and creates almost a normative approach to climate action or mental health or any other issue that you want in music. Megan Thee Stallion does this really well. Doechii has done this really well by just having it be a little piece of the song as part of your day-to-day. So we have a song called Inertia that was on our last album. And one of the lyrics in the song was, I was going to save the planet, but today I've got plans. And it's real, right? It makes sense. And it's something that other people are going through. And it just kind of is a little injection, but it's relatable. And it's something that people can understand. And it's not, I was going to save the planet, but today I've got plans, but tomorrow I'm going to go recycle and buy an electric car and do all, right?
0: No.
1: So it's really just injecting it in a way that fans see it as real and not as trying to push them to do something.
0: And that lyric is very self-aware and something we can relate to, of course.
1: Exactly.
0: So a large part of your fan base is youth. What role do you think younger generations have to play in the fight against climate change?
1: We've seen all different ways for young people to participate, both on our tours and off. If you are 18, the number one thing that you can do is vote in local elections. Yes, of course, vote in the presidential and national and federal elections around the world, but local elections are happening every week now, it seems. And there are elections that have happened in the last few months that have come down to a single vote. There are elections that have come down to 7 votes. There are elections that have been around 20 votes that make the difference. Those are school board elections. Those are mayoral elections. Those are city councils. They are places that make the decision about transportation, about how waste is picked up, about parking on streets, about zoning. All of those things are climate issues. So that's the number one thing you could do right now is look up, literally go look up when your next local election is, make sure you're registered to vote and go vote in that election. It's much more than every 4 years and every 2 years. If you are under that age, you need to bully your parents into going to vote in those local elections. We had some young children on our tour who couldn't sign petitions and couldn't call their representatives, but we had them with clipboards running around the concerts, getting other people to do it. So you have the power to push the people in your family to take these kinds of actions.
0: Adam Mett is a climate activist, educator, and bassist of the indie pop band AJR. He's also the author of Amplify, How to Use the Power of Connection to Engage, Take Action, and Build a Better World. Adam, thank you so much for being here.
1: Thank you so much. This was fantastic. I was gonna save the planet, but today I got plans.
0: I guess this is just what I am. Just ahead, youth climate power at the South Korean Constitutional Court. Stay tuned to Living on Earth.
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6: It's Living on Earth. I'm Ainsley O'Neill.
7: And I'm Jenny Doring. For families with a high school senior, the month of May can be a bittersweet time of year. As colleges dole out acceptances and rejections, many of those young people prepare to begin a new chapter. And their parents, perhaps, have to learn to let go. Amy Nizuku Matatil, author of the collection of poems Night Owl, joined us in April for Poetry Month. And in this poem, called Saturnine, Amy recalls a moment when her then 7-year-old son announced his plan to move to Saturn, reminding her that one day she'd have to let her little boy fly from the nest.
8: I think maybe some mothers would be like, oh, cute, haha. And I just, you know, I mean, that boy's mom was a poet and all, and the one who stays up at night worrying. And so that is just like the almost the worst thing you could say as a 7-year-old. Oh, gosh. Uh-huh. It's so dramatic, but it truly was like... I could feel my heart race, you know, like, and Saturnine, I found out, you know, the origins of the kind of the most somber, morose god of Greek mythology, which is what the planet Saturn was named after. But to be Saturnine means to be morose and brooding. So I just thought that was so interesting. This is my version of being Saturnine. Saturnine for P. When you told me you wanted to live on Saturn, my hands grew cold like all the blood rushed to my heart to help in its purple panic. I never even thought of losing you until then. Silly, stupid mother, arrogant from each moment you reached for my hand, reached for my neck, lifted your belly to mine, or begged me for a snack. My darling, every season on Saturn lasts 7 years. When you announced your plan of living among all those jumping yellow moons, we would have still been in your first long summer. 7 years of that heat wave with ice pops staining your mouth. 7 years of collecting flowers and a butterfly net for my pillow. 7 years of lifting the windows each morning, a small hallelujah to hear the cardinal spin a song over your bed. When you told me not to worry, you'd visit, you'd come back to me, all I could think of was the black sick of you tunneling through space without me, how blue nebulas might dampen your very good cheeks. I know it will come. That day will come. But today, let's enjoy the long summer. Enjoy the mosquito bites, the little sandals, chaos flung on the patio. Let's see who can make the biggest, most brilliant spray of light when we bite into our cobs of corn.
7: Brooding and letting go a little bit, I think, starting to realize that at some point you'll have to let go.
8: Yeah. It's so wild. It's, you know, in those moments, I couldn't even just that thought of college, the first 7 years is not even on my radar, you know, just literally not on my radar at all. So it was kind of a now, oh my goodness, I can feel my voice catch a little bit, you know, knowing that we're here. We're at that moment that I could still remember being on the couch with him at that moment when he's like, yeah, I'm going to Saturn. You know, I'm going to live on Saturn. So that's where I'm going to be when I grow up. And I'm like, oh my gosh. And truthfully, you know, what I kind of realized in the revision of that poem is, sometimes that's what it feels like. Like, I can't believe he's not in this house. You know, he might as well be on Saturn. It feels so far away, and he's just a few hours away, but feels like he's in outer space.
7: Poet Amy Nizuku Matatil. Her poem Saturnine appears in her 2026 collection, Night Owl. Dreaming of
9: Saturn.
6: We continue our coverage of the 2026 Goldman Environmental Prize winners in Asia this week. Activist Borim Kim and her organization, Youth for Climate Action, sued the South Korean government on the grounds that its inadequate climate policies were putting the rights of future generations at risk. And in August of 2024, they won a historic decision at the South Korean Constitutional Court, making this case the first successful youth-driven climate litigation in Asia. Borim Kim joins us now. Welcome to Living on Earth, Borim, and congratulations on this Goldman Environmental Prize.
10: 안녕하세요.
6: So, Borim, you grew up in Seoul, which is the capital of South Korea and one of the most densely populated cities in the world. Tell us how this shaped your understanding of environmental issues.
10: 저는 서울이라는...
11: So, yes, I was born and raised in Seoul, which is a very densely populated city. And I think I grew up thinking that I need to do something to protect the earth or protect the environment on an individual level rather than thinking of climate as a crisis. So I was practicing things like a vegetarian diet or trying to reduce waste. However, that all changed in 2019 when there was a terrible heat wave that came about in Korea. And at that time, I was living in a very old house, and I felt that the heat wave was a great threat to my existence. And the government was just telling the people to stay inside for their safety. However, I felt that that was not safe for us. So I started then to think of the climate crisis as a more existential threat than something that I could just respond to on my own on an individual level. I saw that it was directly related to our human rights and recognize the government's responsibility in having to protect its own citizens.
6: Well, so you founded this group, Youth for Climate Action, which organizes and engages young people in the fight for climate solutions. When you organized this lawsuit against the South Korean government, what inspired that decision?
11: I think after that extreme heat wave in 2018, more and more people started to realize that the climate crisis is an actual threat to our lives. And at the same time, there were more scientific reports that came out speaking to the seriousness of the climate crisis. So more and more people understood the gravity of the situation. And when I was campaigning with my group to ask for change from policymakers, it was a very difficult process. And we tried to emphasize that the climate crisis is directly related to our own lives and our existence and demanded change as first parties living with this crisis. And we recognize that the youth's voice is a fundamental voice, not only because they will have to live in the future and they will feel more of the effects of the climate crisis, but because also we can show them the long-term accumulation of dangers that we have to be faced with. So we organized a super strike in Korea in line with the global climate strike. However, the actual change that came about from these actions were very minimal. Politicians would say, oh, we're doing this for the children and want to take pictures with us, but it was just a photo op. So we realized that pleading to policymakers to protect our own lives was not enough. And in looking for alternative ways, we thought of this idea of a climate litigation being brought to the Constitutional Court.
6: And in 2024, the courts ruled with you. They agreed that the climate policy from the government was unconstitutional. Can you take us back to that day and how you felt when the decision was made?
11: Awaiting the decision from the Constitutional Court comes with no definite deadline. We were just waiting and waiting. So when the day came and we were told that there would be a decision made on that day, I was very, very nervous. But it wasn't a total win. because on some of the claims that we brought forth, it was decided that it was not unconstitutional. For example, the decision said that the existing policy for climate crisis might be insufficient, but it is still in place. So that in itself is not unconstitutional. However, the part that we rejoiced was that there is no pathway to reduce emissions on the long term between 2031 and 2049. And that is a failure to protect the environmental rights of its citizens. And that was the part that was deemed unconstitutional. So I had a lot of mix of feelings. It was not pure joy. And I was inside the courtroom with my colleagues, and I can't describe the exact emotion that I felt in that moment, but we were all crying. We saw that the Korean government recognizes that anybody should be able to be protected in the face of the climate crisis. And the decision was a checkpoint that confirmed the Korean government's responsibility to protect its citizens. So when I heard that ruling and thought about the meaning of it more, I realized that the fight or the response against the climate crisis will not go backward from this moment on, at least.
9: And so we are about 2 years out now from that ruling. So what do you think about South Korea's climate actions since then? What kind of changes have been made? But what else is there still left to do as well?
11: Since the decision, the National Assembly was tasked to prepare a path forward for 2031 to 2049 to reduce emissions, recognizing that the response to climate crisis is a basic right for the people. And actually, the National Assembly was tasked to come up with improved legislation reflecting that decision by February 28th in 2026. However, the deadline came and passed, and the legislation did not come about. So we have had to continue to demand a more aggressive action from policymakers. However, what is hopeful to me is in that process, the National Assembly has opened up the discussion as a public deliberation. And in that forum, civil society got to deliberate how much emissions to reduce and by when are we going to take a more short-term aggressive action right now, or are we going to make it a long-term plan and let future generations also deal with the responsibility. The result of the public deliberations came about on April 13th, and civil society decided that it is our responsibility to take more aggressive actions right now on the historical emissions that South Korea has contributed. So based on that result, the National Assembly, I believe, is in preparation processes to reflect that into legislation.
9: And from your perspective, what is the role of your country of South Korea in addressing climate change on a global level?
11: So within South Korea, I believe that the government has the responsibility to protect the basic rights of its people. But globally, I think it can contribute in several different ways. Korea actually experienced very fast growth based on fossil fuels and greenhouse gas emissions. So it does have to take responsibility on the past emissions. Not only that, it also exports coal power plants to countries in Southeast Asia. But when the country or the government decides to do these things, it has to recognize that it impacts the lives of those who are most vulnerable to the climate crisis. And I think from the constitutional court case, this was the first of its kind in Asia. So I believe that any kind of climate action that comes out after this will be a more progressive one, more aggressive one. And I know that Korea's decisions on the climate crisis will not go backwards from here. That is also my hope. And I know that there are other litigations in other countries in Asia, and I hope to network with them and be in solidarity with them so that the decisions that come forward are even better ones than the ones that came out from Korea.
10: 입법의 과정에 더 책임을 가지고 임해야 한다고 생각을 합니다.
9: Borim Kim is the winner of the 2026 Goldman Prize for Asia. Borim, thank you so much for taking the time with me today. 감사합니다.
10: 감사합니다.
9: Living on Earth is produced by the World Media Foundation. Our crew includes Naomi Ehrenberg, Paloma Beltran, Swayam Gagneja, Mark Kausch, Mark Sevlender, Don Lyman, Ashanti McLean, Sophia Pandelitis, Jake Rigo, Andrew Skerritt, Bella Smith, Julia Vaz, Elle Wilson, and Hedy Yang. Many thanks and best of luck to our departing intern, Sophie Boker.
12: 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Steve Kerwood is our executive producer. I'm Jenny Doring.
9: And I'm Ainsley O'Neill. Thanks for listening.
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0: From NPR News in Washington, D.C., this is Weekend Edition. I'm Alyssa Nadworny. This hour, the latest on the raging redistricting battle. Plus, where do things stand with the negotiations between Iran and the U.S.? And it's been a week since the U.S. Supreme Court halted a lower court ban on the mailing of abortion drugs. For those sending pills, it's meant a hectic week.
1: Since the stay, we have had a huge surge in demand. Our numbers are probably double.
0: Later in the show, a local news outlet's Pulitzer Prize-winning investigation into predatory towing practices for things like minor infractions and the state laws that fostered them. First, our newscast. It's Saturday, May 9th, 2026.
2: Live from NPR News in Washington, I'm Windsor Johnston. Tennessee has become the first state to approve new congressional maps after the U.S. Supreme Court paved the way to redraw majority black districts last week. The move is part of a broader Republican-led redistricting push unfolding across several southern states ahead of the midterms. Mariana Bacayao from member station WPLN reports civil rights groups in Tennessee are moving to oppose the new maps.
3: The NAACP has filed an emergency petition against Tennessee's new maps, arguing that the state didn't have the authority to strike down a 50-year-old law that barred mid-decade redistricting. The new congressional maps split Memphis, the state's only majority black voting bloc, into three different districts. Protesters from the state's blue cities argue that this will take away the voice of voters who support Democrats, roughly a third of the state's population. Republicans say that the new maps will reflect the state's overall conservative bent and maintain that redistricting along party lines is legal. For NPR News, I'm Mariana Bacayao in Nashville.
2: A three-day ceasefire between Russia and Ukraine announced by President Trump is in effect. The pause in hostilities coincides with Russia's annual Victory Day parade in Moscow, which marked the defeat of Nazi Germany. Speaking through a BBC interpreter, President Vladimir Putin said Russia is fighting an aggressive force backed by European powers.
4: The great feat of the generation of victors inspires the soldiers who are today carrying out the tasks of the special military operation. They are resisting an aggressive force that is armed and supported by the entire NATO bloc. And despite this, our heroes continue to advance.
2: Ukrainian President Volodymyr Zelensky has told his forces not to attack the commemoration. Cameras will be allowed in court proceedings for the man accused of killing conservative activist Charlie Kirk. Martha Harris with member station KUER reports the defense wanted cameras completely banned.
5: It's been 7 months since 23-year-old Tyler Robinson was charged with first-degree murder. Media and public access have been a dominant issue during the early stages of the high-profile case. Robinson's attorneys have repeatedly argued that allowing cameras in the courtroom could bias the jury pool. But 4th District Court Judge Tony Graff rejected the defense's request to have a blanket ban on cameras. In Utah state courts, there's a presumption that cameras are allowed. The prosecution and Kirk's widow both wanted the cameras to stay. A preliminary hearing is now scheduled for early July. That's when prosecutors will lay out the evidence they have against Robinson. For NPR News, I'm Martha Harris in Salt Lake City.
2: You're listening to NPR News from Washington. A Dutch cruise ship at the center of a hantavirus outbreak is heading toward the Canary Islands. Dr. Angela Hewlett, an infectious disease specialist, says 19 Americans on board will be transferred to the University of Nebraska Medical Center for monitoring.
6: We have a trained team of healthcare workers, including everything from our nursing team to a physician team, including infectious diseases specialists, as well as critical care physicians, and we are ready.
2: The CDC is now classifying the outbreak as a level 3 emergency response, the lowest emergency activation tier. The Trump administration released files on Friday that it described as new on UFOs. NPR's Katie Riddle reports.
7: Much of the files consist of blurry military footage and ambiguous sightings that experts say could have many explanations. But some of the most discussed material comes from NASA's Apollo missions, including Apollo 17 in 1972. Astronauts described bright drifting lights outside of their spacecraft. One compared the scene to the 4th of July. Mick West is a technical analyst who studies this kind of military data.
8: It becomes clear that what they're seeing is actually just like ice particles and paint chips that are flaked off the side of their spaceship. So a lot of the things in this are being presented as being unusual, but they're actually not.
7: West dismissed the released files as an effort by the administration to distract the public from other current events. Katie Riddle, NPR News.
2: I'm Windsor Johnston, NPR News in Washington.
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0: This is Weekend Edition from NPR News. I'm Alyssa Nadworny in for Scott Simon. Good morning. This week, Virginia's Supreme Court knocked back a voter-approved redistricting plan that could have given Democrats in the state an advantage. This came just one day after Republican lawmakers in Tennessee approved a new voting map aimed at eliminating the state's lone Democrat House seat. We're joined now by NPR's Don Gagne to talk politics. Good morning, Don.
1: Good morning.
0: So this redistricting race is not slowing down. I mean, in Tennessee, there were protests against the move, which was not put to a public vote. And in Virginia, where voters narrowly supported redistricting, we saw the state's Supreme Court strike it down over a procedural error. I mean, what's the takeaway for voters?
2: Well, first, it is confusing for voters, right? This is a midterm, so traditionally that means lower turnout and overall lower interest by voters because there's no presidential contest driving those things. But now you have voters who don't even know what district they live in because of these changes. Yeah. They used to live in 4, now they're in 11 or whatever, right? And the changes making it more confusing are being driven by a variety of things, ballot initiatives, court cases, state lawmakers, so it's hard to keep up. As journalists, we're out there talking to voters. We always run into some high information voters, people on top of everything, but we also talk to lots of people who know less than that, some who pay very little attention at all till election day rolls around. This just makes it harder for everyone, and it, again, can radically disrupt the kind of balance and representation that you see in any given place, skewing results to help one party or the other.
0: Interesting. Okay, so an NPR PBS News Marist poll this week showed deepening voter disapproval of President Trump's handling of the war on Iran, as well as the economy. I mean, between this and the redistricting, does there seem to be a disconnect between how people are feeling and how politicians are responding?
2: I mean, that's nothing new, right?
0: Uh-huh.
2: And yes, it's still the case. People still vote to express their level of dissatisfaction or satisfaction with elected officials. They'll vote their pocketbook, gas prices, health care, an unpopular war, pick the issue. But if at the end of the day, one party's been able to redraw maps in their favor, then that can act as a buffer on the kind of disapproval we're seeing now in, say, that new NPR PBS Marist poll, which puts the president's disapproval at a record low number. And again, it's important to note that the final book hasn't been written yet on state-by-state redistricting. Democrats still have moves that they can make, too. There could be more to come. So we can't sit here today and say this is what the maps will look like.
0: Okay, but even with low approval ratings overall, the president still has high popularity within the Republican Party. I mean, we saw that in elections this week, right?
2: We sure did. In the Ohio governor's race this past week, Vivek Ramaswamy, a big supporter of Trump, used Trump's early endorsement to easily win the GOP primary there. Then there's Indiana, a place where Trump was seeking retribution against Republicans who earlier this year did not support redrawing district lines in the state to make it even more Republican. So here's a sample of one of the ads targeting the Republicans who defied Trump on redistricting in Indiana. In this case, it's an ad against GOP incumbent Linda Rogers.
3: Liberal rhino Linda Rogers. President Trump endorses Dr. Brian Schmutzler for state Senate.
2: And I can tell you, Linda Rogers lost that race. Overall, 5 challengers who had Trump's support beat Republican incumbents.
0: Okay, meanwhile, we've got Secretary of State Marco Rubio, who just came back from this meeting with Pope Leo. The meeting took place after President Trump criticized the Pope's ideas on foreign policy. Before he left for the trip, Rubio said the meeting was basically intended to smooth things over. This is what he told reporters.
4: No, I mean, it's a trip we had planned from before, and obviously we had some stuff that happened. And no, look, there's a lot to talk about with the Vatican. I'll give you one example.
0: Okay, so how did things go?
2: It all seemed very polite. Rubio told reporters later it was cordial, positive. They covered many topics. Gifts were exchanged. Mm-hmm. Rubio gave the Pope a small glass crystal football. The Pope gave him a pen carved from olive wood, perhaps a symbolic olive branch.
0: Yeah. That's NPR's Don Gagne. Thanks for speaking to us today.
2: A pleasure.
0: We're entering the 11th week of war with Iran now. The status of the ceasefire as well as the negotiations are up in the air. Here is what we know. Iran continues to block the Strait of Hormuz, and the U.S. continues to blockade their blockade. Iran and the U.S. also exchanged fire in the Strait in recent days. And as far as the negotiations go, Iran has been reviewing a Trump administration proposal for several days now. It has yet to issue a response. Mehrzad Bourajerdi is vice provost and dean of the College of Arts and Science and Education at Missouri University of Science and Technology. He joins us now. Mehrzad, thanks for being here.
1: Thanks for having me.
0: So we don't have details on the U.S. offer just yet, but going into this week, do Iran and the U.S. seem any closer to a deal?
1: I think the two sides are closer, but it's still unclear if and when they will cross the finish line. In the meantime, they are trading fires in the Persian Gulf. My sense is that, you know, we have moved away from the sort of maximalist demands that were articulated in the earlier stages of this war, you know, such as unconditional surrender of Iran or, you know, doing away with its missiles, etc. And now we have sort of the dawn of a more realistic assessment on both sides in terms of what, you know, can happen. But, you know, the law of unintended consequences has taken hold. The war has basically produced a more radical and increasingly confident leadership in Iran that believes it can outlast U.S. political will while sustaining domestic repression to suppress internal resistance. It reminds me of what that Taliban fighter once said to his U.S. captors. You have the watch, we have the time.
0: Okay, so how do these U.S. asks line up with Iran's sovereignty?
1: You know, I think it's we should divide these asks into three categories: the yes, the maybe, and the no. For me, the yes is things such as immediate inspection of Iran's nuclear, you know, facilities by IAEA, having some penalty for violations, giving Iran sanctions relief, guaranteeing that they will not be attacked again, etc. The maybe category has to do with the fate of roughly 1,000 pounds of Iran's enriched uranium and whether Iran is going to get any type of fees for transit of ships through the Strait of Hormuz. And then the no category, I think, encompasses the request of the Trump administration about dismantling all of Iran's nuclear facilities or doing away with their missiles that they basically see as their only asset, and perhaps, you know, the fate of Hezbollah and other allied forces in the region. I think it's fair to say that, you know, it really takes two to tango. Mm. And what we are going to end up eventually, in my view, is going to be a framework that is going to be similar to the 2015 nuclear deal in content, if not necessarily the circumstances under which it's going to be signed.
0: Fascinating. Okay, so you mentioned other allied forces. I'm wondering, are other countries in the region watching these negotiations, not just from the perspective of wanting the conflict to end, but perhaps from the perspective of realizing that their own vulnerabilities, you know, what they might be to foreign intervention?
1: Absolutely. So the countries in the Persian Gulf, the Gulf Cooperation Council states, such as Qatar, Bahrain, etc., which really for a long time have followed the strategy of a rent-a-superpower, and are now thinking about, okay, what are the shortcomings of this strategy, and is this our best deal, or do we need to put our, you know, eggs in different baskets? You have sanctioned, exposed states like Russia and North Korea that are watching to see how far Western, you know, sanctions can degrade a state without direct occupation. You have China that is looking to see if economic sanctions coupled with military pressure can successfully isolate a resource-rich state like Iran. And certainly others like Turkey, you know, Pakistan, India are also watching this thing with close attention.
0: Yeah, a lot of eyes on Iran for sure. CIA intelligence shows that Iran can outlast the U.S. blockade for months and that it still has considerable ballistic missile capabilities. This was first reported by The Washington Post and confirmed by NPR by a source who's not authorized to speak to the media. President Trump had initially said that this war would be over fast. As an Iran scholar, what do you think the U.S. gets wrong about Iran?
1: Yeah, you know, it is said that war is instructive if a harsh teacher. Mm-hmm. And I think in this case, perhaps the Trump administration, thinking about the success of their last conflict in Venezuela, you know, mistook this for the next one and thought that Iran was going to be a you know, cakewalk in a way. And that didn't work out. I think they also had this caricature of Iran as a one-bullet state, that you eliminate the supreme leader and everything will, you know, fall. I think we've ended up underestimating Iran's resiliency, its will to fight, its appetite for escalatory attacks on neighboring states, as well as U.S. and Israel, and really its willingness to inject pain into its own citizens. Look, this is the 11th week that they have closed the internet. So you can imagine, you know, what type of impact it's having on Iranian businesses and ordinary citizens who are, you know, dying for information about what's happening outside Iran at the moment. So in a way, we have learned, I believe, that, you know, a state can be weakened, but it might still be able to deny decisive foreign control.
0: Yeah. That's Mehrzad Barujerdi with Missouri University of Science and Technology. Thank you.
1: Thank you.
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7: So I'm calling today with a word that I learned about 10 years ago from my friend in Pennsylvania. The word is called ajna. Like if you've eaten too much, you're sluggish, your digestion.

0: too much. You're sluggish. Your digestion is full. You've got the ajna. It's kind of akin to the meat sweats.
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2: Don't miss Away With Words coming up this morning at 9 Central, 8 Mountain on Prairie Public.

I'm Windsor Johnston with these headlines. Secretary of State Marco Rubio says the U.S. is waiting for Iran's response to a new peace proposal aimed at ending the conflict in the Middle East. Rubio says he hopes Tehran submits what he calls a serious response that could restart negotiations. The State Department says representatives from Israel and Lebanon will meet in Washington next week for 2 days of talks focused on long-term peace and security agreements. The meetings mark the third round of negotiations between the two sides since April. A Dutch cruise ship at the center of a hantavirus outbreak is heading toward the Canary Islands. Passengers are expected to disembark on Sunday and return home for monitoring. I'm Windsor Johnston, NPR News in Washington.

0: 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And from the sustaining members of this NPR station.
1: This is Weekend Edition from NPR News. I'm Alyssa Nadworny. A federal appeals court in Louisiana banned the mailing of abortion drugs across the country last week. The U.S. Supreme Court put that decision on hold until Monday. The prescribing and mailing of mifepristone and misoprostol account for more than a quarter of all abortions nationwide. And a couple of years back, after the Supreme Court struck down Roe v. Wade, I got the chance to see a mailing operation myself.
2: This is our office.
3: Angel Foster, who has an MD and a PhD, is my tour guide. She motions to the walls, which are piled high with boxes, the size of a hardcover book.
2: These are all kind of prepackaged and ready to go.
4: Honestly, this looks kind of like an Etsy store.
2: It really does.
1: With the Supreme Court's pause on the ban ending on Monday, we thought it would be a good time to check back in with Angel Foster. She's the founder of the Massachusetts Medication Abortion Access Project, also called the MAP, and she joins me now.
5: Hi.
1: So, Angel, when I visited you a couple years back and I saw just how big of an operation it was, small and mighty, I think you said. For folks who don't know, you were mostly sending medication to people in states where abortion was already effectively banned.
5: That's correct. We launched the MAP in September of 2023. And in the last 2.5 years, we've provided care to around 50,000 patients. And we're now providing care to between 3,000 and 3,500 patients a month. We provide care to patients in all 50 states, but about 95% of our patients are in states with near total abortion bans or where there are restrictions on abortion in the first trimester of pregnancy.
1: And what has your office looked like over the last week?
5: Since the stay, we have had a huge surge in demand. Our numbers are probably double. And one group that we've seen a lot of demand from are those who are seeking pills for future use. So advanced provision or providing mifepristone and misoprostol to someone who's not pregnant but wants the pills on hand to use in the future is something we've always offered our patients. And typically it's about 1% of our patients. So we send between 30 and 35 future use packages a month. On Tuesday, we sent 50.
1: You told me some of the stories that come along with the patients seeking these medications. What have some of them been telling you, especially this last week?
5: Sure. So I'm right now in our patient portal. I'm looking at the medical questionnaires that our patients have completed in the last couple of days. We have a 22-year-old patient from Florida who wrote to us to say, you know, thank you for providing this service. I think you know how important it truly is. We have a patient who is 36 years old and from

0: South Carolina, who wrote, "I'm a victim of domestic violence and I'm pregnant by my abuser. I know having this baby would make it harder to leave." And so we know that medication abortion pills really are a lifeline for people, especially those who are in states with near total bans and in states where there are gestational duration restrictions in the first trimester.
1: I guess one obvious question is, after the Supreme Court's pause expires, what happens to the project?
0: We will continue to provide care to patients in all 50 states as long as we are legally able to do so. And right now, what we're planning is to continue to provide mifepristone and misoprostol. But if for whatever reason we can't provide that regimen, we will pivot to misoprostol alone. Our team has a lot of experience using misoprostol as a single abortifacient. From our international work, we're very confident in the safety and efficacy of this regimen. And we have evidence-based standards for how to use it. So while we're obviously waiting for the decision and would be incredibly disappointed if we can't offer our patients mifepristone, we're also very grateful that we have such a high-quality, safe, and effective alternative that we can turn to.
1: I just want to take a second and kind of ask you about you. You told me at the time that you were being really careful about traveling to states that had bans for fear you might be targeted. Hearing, you know, all the stories from patients, knowing the ramifications of this decision, I'm wondering how you're feeling right now.
0: I have a number of different emotions. The first is real frustration with the judicial interference with science and the practice of medicine. It is still the case that because I'm public-facing and involved with a Shield Law practice, I don't travel to or through states with near total bans. And that includes South Carolina, which is where my mom and stepdad are based. And so I haven't been able to visit them at their home for over 2.5 years. And that makes me sad. And I think it makes them sad. And we do figure out ways to see each other in other places. But as a family, we all agree that it's worth it.
1: That's Dr. Angel Foster, founder of the Massachusetts Medication Abortion Access Project. Thanks so much.
0: Thank you.
1: The music of singer-songwriter Jessica Hoop can be a little hard to pin down. Folksy guitar riffs in one song, driving rock beats in the next. Sometimes it sounds almost like classical.
2: It doesn't comply to genre. That's not something I really know how to do. I'm just, I guess, maybe too restless or not educated well enough in any one particular genre. I just

0: Hoop grew up in Northern California and left home as a teenager, going off the grid, living in the wilderness. In her early 20s, she got a job nannying for Tom Waits' kids. The gravelly-voiced singer passed on her demo CD, the start of her music career. Now, some two decades later, Hoop is out with her seventh studio album. It's called Long Wave Home. For this record, she decided to try something new. She produced it herself.
1: I'd always been under the sturdy wing of a producer. And this time I thought if I'm going to grow and evolve, I should take off those training wheels. I should rely on my own judgment. To make it all work, I decided that I would travel to players rather than them travel to me. And so I set up my camper van and I hit the road and I was out for about 2 weeks tracking. And then I came back to my headquarters in Manchester, where we assembled the fruits of our forage.
2: Country, gonna laugh as I'm losing my country. Love a dirty joke, it's good to be in the know.
0: Well, there are a couple songs on the album that seem to be about politics or current events. I wonder if we could listen to the song Designer Citizen.

0: I'm putting myself in the shoes of someone who has a goal and a desire, but the information that comes their way gets them to act against their best interest. I was listening to individuals who have most recently lost their country to fascism, and listening to the signs, and some of them were much more subtle than the ones you would get in, say, like a pamphlet that gives you fascism 101. So I wanted to put myself in the shoes of someone who was willing to go that way.
1: There are some songs that are political or have these kind of details of current events, but then there are also these songs that feel very personal and intimate, like Love is Salvation. We build

0: Up in the world. The thing that holds that song together is what it takes to be a friend. As our friends go through things, it's important, I think, that each of us has a witness to what we're going through. And the song is like the ultimate, I've got your back.
1: Listen to me, I'm your witness, and I believe in who you are.
0: Sorry, I apologize for crying on radio.
2: You're fine, but, take a breath, you're fine.
0: It's not a heavy song, it's self-assured. I think it's really important to have someone in your life that can see you clearly. And I guess that's what the song is, someone to just speak up on your behalf and know what about a circumstance is right and what's wrong.
2: And you were this friend that helped someone else stay afloat in a time of trouble?
0: Yeah. Not always the best at it, but writing a song is a good effort, I think.

0: You grew up in a very religious family in a Mormon community in California. I wonder how music was part of your life growing up.
1: Music had an absolutely central part in my family life. My dad was a folk, like a guitarist. My mother was an amateur opera singer. I think music was our common language. Ooh. It was something we did as a family, and it was absolutely integral into how we saw ourselves.
0: I read in an interview where you said that music was kind of a thing that helped you get from point A to point B, like singing while you walked.
1: Yeah, I had a lot of walking to do because there was quite the stretch between my dad's house and high school. I was constantly singing.
0: Are there any parallels to, like, leaving home when you were a teenager? You left home, you know, when you were young, like 15. What were you looking for?
1: Oh, I was looking for a way out of the Mormon church to find psychological freedom from the things that I was taught as a child all the way up till the age of 14. Another thing I was looking for when I was a kid, I was looking for wild nature, and I was looking for, like, unbridled life. Mm. I was looking for like rough and ready, living off the grid. I had no plan. I didn't really have any structure. My life unfolded through each person that I met. Today I'm leaving. Big storm
0: coming. Big storm coming. Well, it's interesting. So many years later, I find those themes are still in your music. Like, I really love the song Big Storm, which feels like an anthem, kind of declaring your freedom even now.

0: Yeah, I think it's something we have to do time and time again because we live in patterns, don't we? It's the warp and the weft, and it's these patterns that we are bound to until somehow we break the pattern. And I don't know anything about breaking patterns. I actually might be breaking one now.
1: With this album?
0: With my commitment to it. Because I had to commit to this thing that had a lot of potential pitfalls and I could have failed at, but I haven't failed so far.
1: That was singer-songwriter Jessica Hoop. Her new album, Long Wave Home, is out now, and she'll be touring the U.S. this summer. Flowing at the back of me. Flowing at the back of me. Weekend Edition is a production of NPR News, which is solely responsible for its content. Like a story you heard on this or another NPR program? 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

0: You're listening to Weekend Edition from NPR News. The Immigration Detention Center in the Everglades, dubbed Alligator Alcatraz, might close earlier than expected. Florida Governor Ron DeSantis confirmed reporting by the New York Times that Florida officials are in talks with the Trump administration over the future of the facility. Megan Bowman from member station WUSF in Tampa has been covering the detention center, and she's with us now. Hi, Megan.
1: Hi.
0: So remind us of the unique nature of this detention center.
1: Right. So it opened last summer in July in the middle of the Everglades, this swampy marshland in South Florida that has a lot of alligators. That's how state officials came up with the name. It's at a small training airport, and DeSantis took control of the facility using emergency power so it could be built in 8 days. Plus, everything had to be trucked in, like water, generators, even tents for housing. So now it's a tent city on the runway. All sewage and trash gets trucked out, and it's in the middle of nowhere, which was the idea behind it, that if people escaped, they'd run into alligators and other wildlife. And ever since it opened, there have been complaints about inhumane conditions of detainees and environmental concerns of the facility operating in a very sensitive ecosystem.
0: Okay, so I understand that the state of Florida is running the facility and then paying for all of it, at least for now?
1: Well, kinda. Since they built this facility from scratch and there was no existing infrastructure, it cost a lot of money and it continues to drain the state. But public records show the state prepared this cost breakdown when they applied for a grant from the Federal Emergency Management Agency. The understanding was the state would be reimbursed and that the center would run at least through June of 2027. So they show it cost Florida about $750,000 a day to operate. The New York Times reports that number is actually a little closer to $1 million a day. So including a one-time cost to build it, the state's total yearly cost was nearly $1.4 billion. So far, it's been the state covering that expense, not the federal government. They did get a letter to get reimbursed by the feds, but no money has arrived yet.
0: So what is Governor Ron DeSantis saying about that money and the future of the detention center?
1: Well, the governor has always said that the state will get reimbursed. DeSantis says he talked to FEMA about it the other day and that it will happen soon. He's always said he was just helping DHS and ICE get enough detention beds temporarily for their immigration enforcement. Now he says if DHS can handle the detainees, he's happy to close Alligator Alcatraz.
2: It was always designed to be a temporary facility. It has made a major impact. And if we shut the lights out on it tomorrow, we will be able to say it served its purpose because it was responsible for helping with almost 22,000 illegal aliens.
1: Now, ICE data shows out of nearly 1,400 male detainees there now, 900 have no criminal record.
0: So what's next for the detention center?
1: We're going to see if things are really going to wind down early. I should note that nationwide ICE and DHS efforts to expand immigration detention has faced tough and often bipartisan backlash, but lawsuits over environmental concerns and the treatment of detainees are still working their way through its courts. There's also a public petition to close the facility. It has more than 53,000 signatures.
0: That's Megan Bowman of member station WUSF in Tampa. Thanks for your reporting.
1: Thank you.
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5: I'm Windsor Johnston with these headlines. Secretary of State Marco Rubio says the U.S. is waiting for Iran's response to a new ceasefire proposal aimed at easing tensions in the Middle East. Rubio says the plan includes reopening commercial shipping through the Strait of Hormuz. The State Department says representatives from Israel and Lebanon will meet in Washington next week for another round of peace talks. The Trump administration says the discussions are focused on stabilizing Israel's northern border and reducing Hezbollah's influence in the region. Virginia's Democratic Attorney General is planning to appeal a court ruling striking down a voter-approved congressional redistricting plan. Democrats say the map could have helped the party gain 4 additional U.S. House seats in the midterms. I'm Windsor Johnston, NPR News in Washington.
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0: This is Weekend Edition from NPR News. I'm Alyssa Nadworny. There's a new crop of Pulitzer Prize winners, journalism's highest honor. Among them are Ginny Monk and Dave Altamari of the Connecticut Mirror. They and two reporters from fellow nonprofit newsroom ProPublica teamed up to investigate predatory towing practices and the state laws that fostered them. Ginny and Dave, congratulations, and thank you for joining us.
7: Thank you for having us.
8: Thank you.
0: So you launched your series with the words, gone in 15 days. Walk us through some of the issues in Connecticut.
8: So we got a tip that towers were getting permission to sell people's cars after 15 days, which honestly didn't sound real.
7: Yeah, around the same time, I was working with a tenants union in Hamden, Connecticut, and folks were telling me just over and over that their cars were getting towed and sold for minor parking violations. Someone was parked crooked, still within the lines, but parked crooked. Someone hadn't cleared snow off their windshield. There were all kinds of reasons, many of them very minor, and our series really focused on people whose cars were towed from their own homes.
8: Theoretically, under the law, what was supposed to happen is they were supposed to notify the person whose car has been towed that their vehicle had been towed and give them the option to collect some of the money from the sale. And if they didn't, then after a year, they were supposed to turn the money over to the state, and none of that was happening.
0: So the cars would be towed and then sold, and the towing company would make a profit. And then what did that mean for the people left without cars?
7: The loss of transportation had huge effects that echoed through people's lives. So people lost jobs, lost their housing, missed medical appointments, struggled to get their children to school. Really big consequences for, again, things like parking incorrectly.
0: How did the state and state agencies like the DMV factor into all of this?
8: The DMV was supposed to, or did, have to give them permission to sell the vehicle. They were theoretically supposed to be the gatekeeper. They weren't. They were basically rubber stamping the forms. What we did find is that in a lot of cases, they were selling the cars privately or, frankly, giving them to friends or family members. That's how they were getting around it and how they were able to sell some pretty nice cars.
0: Did you just say that in some cases, the people who worked at the towing company were just giving them to their friends or family?
8: In some cases, yes. Or using them themselves.
0: You worked with reporters at ProPublica.
7: Yes, we worked with several really talented people, particularly two data reporters, Sophie Chu and Haru Cornier. The data was hugely complicated, and I don't think we could have told these stories without their work.
0: Is there a moment that stood out to you, maybe something a source said or just this aha moment in the course of your investigation?
7: We did a really big audience engagement effort, and the response was really huge. We interviewed more than 100 people who had been towed. So I think seeing how much people wanted to talk about this issue and felt like they hadn't been heard before was sort of a collective aha moment.
0: So this investigation did the thing that accountability journalism strives to do. It helped make change. What resulted from your work?
7: So in 2025, I think it was about 24 hours after our first story published, lawmakers started promising that they were going to do something about this. And they did. In 2025, they overhauled the state's towing statutes. And then they came back in 2026. And actually, the day the Pulitzers were announced, the House of Representatives gave final passage to another bill that said the time before the sale is going to be 30 days at the minimum, and you have to base it on the age of the vehicle.
0: Does this feel like enough to you guys?
8: It's a good start.
0: That's Pulitzer winners Ginny Monk and Dave Altamari of the Connecticut Mirror. Thanks so much for speaking with us. And again, big kudos. Congratulations.
7: Thank you very much.
8: Thank you.
0: A new study into a giant tsunami last year in Alaska shows it could have easily killed lots of people. Researchers say the massive wave near Juneau was triggered by a landslide and swept an area frequently visited by boats and cruise ships carrying thousands of passengers. NPR's Rebecca Hersher reports.
9: The tsunami happened in a picturesque fjord called Tracy Arm last August at 5:30 a.m.
10: The fact that it took place at 5:30 in the morning was really just unimaginably lucky.
9: Jacqueline Kaplan-Auerbach is a seismologist and one of the authors of the new study, which was published in the journal Science.
10: Had this happened several hours later, it's far more likely there would have been boats in the area when that huge tsunami came down.
9: And if boats had been in the fjord, it could have been deadly, the new study finds. Scientists reconstructed what happened. There's a glacier at the end of the fjord, and they found that a massive landslide next to it triggered the tsunami. The tsunami sent water more than 1,500 feet up the steep sides of the fjord. The water was carrying chunks of ice, trees, and other debris.
10: It's really scary to imagine it.
9: Such landslides near glaciers are getting more likely because climate change is causing glaciers to melt, which makes the areas around them less stable. In fact, some communities in Iceland and Greenland have already been forced to move because of the threat posed by tsunamis that are touched off by landslides. Kaplan-Auerbach says last summer's tsunami near Juneau is a wake-up call about the risks for Alaska.
10: Nobody had eyes on this area as a place where we expected failure. And there are undoubtedly many places like this.
9: Studying last summer's tsunami could also help scientists predict when and where such tsunamis will happen in the future. Because in retrospect, there were some signs that the landslide was about to happen.
10: There were tiny, tiny, tiny earthquakes that were probably the first sign that that area was going to fail.
9: But she says a lot more research is needed to measure and understand such earthquakes. Rebecca Hersher, NPR News.
0: Scientists working on drugs for leukemia had a breakthrough a few decades ago, and they were stunned by how their patients responded.
11: I was like, okay, I must have done a programming mistake, something is wrong, because the curves were just, I mean, they were all doing fantastic and they were all alive, and I'm like, no, something is wrong.
0: Tomorrow on Weekend Edition with Aisha, the story of the drug that changed cancer care all over the world. 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Author Sarah Novick is obsessed with language. Its power, how it connects us, and also how it can isolate us. Her latest book, a memoir, is called Mother Tongue. In it, she chronicles losing her hearing at age 12, learning American Sign Language, and finding a deaf community.
12: I feel like I'm always evolving, changing, and I think that's part of life as a deaf person.
0: We're talking to Novick through an ASL translator. That's the voice you'll hear throughout our interview. Her story is one about motherhood, deaf history, and how being deaf has shaped who she is and how she parents.
12: I'm a parent. I'm a writer. I'm a deaf person.
0: Novik has short, gelled hair, boxy glasses. And when we talk, she's 8 months pregnant.
12: Much more calm.
0: At her house in the Philly suburbs, Novik brings us to a room filled with toys and musical instruments. Yeah, yeah. She says it's the best room in the house.
12: I mean, anytime people are here, this is the spot. We all sit and we meet around here.
0: Across from a wall of guitars is an upright piano. Novik takes a seat and begins to play. You could consider music as the fourth language Novik knows, in addition to ASL, English, and Croatian, the language of her grandparents. You just made that up?
12: I mean, yeah, just something.
0: She plays us a chord, and after she plays, she signs it.
12: F. See?
0: When she lost her hearing in middle school, music became a facade, a way to convince herself and others her deafness wasn't really happening. Now, music is mostly about a physical feeling.
12: Most things now for me is vibration related. I think there was always something that I felt more than I thought about.
0: She's come a long way from that teen in hiding. Her book, Mother Tongue, follows her navigating her deaf identity to disability rights activist, professor of deaf studies, and mother, through pregnancy and adoption. That's her older son, who she calls Kay in the book, playing the piano.
13: Yeah.
0: He is adopted from Thailand and is deaf. At his orphanage, he was mostly deprived of language. He learned ASL from Novik and her husband at age 4. He now wears hearing aids, and he loves loud noises.
12: Kay loves to speak. He loves to yell and shout.
0: Her younger son is biological and hearing. She calls him S.
14: Can I hear? Can I hear?
0: He grew up with ASL as his first language. Both boys now speak and sign. They love to laugh and play together, especially with Legos. Novik loves watching how each of her boys use and relate to language. They are far more comfortable in the in-between of ASL and English, of the hearing world and the deaf world, than she ever was.
12: They really teeter between worlds. They like it there. And that took a long time for me to also like it here.
0: This teetering inspired a question.
12: What is a primary language? And how do you get one? I mean, I think I've always been obsessed with that idea.
0: Which led to the title of the book, Mother Tongue. But even that raised more questions.
12: The sign for mother and the sign for tongue does not make sense as a phrase in ASL. How do you sign then that phrase, mother tongue?
0: She's landed on two signs, one for language, but the other, the descriptor, has a lot of options. The sign for priority or primary, or perhaps natural, first, or family. For most deaf people like Novik, ASL is not their first language. 90% of deaf children come from hearing homes. Only 8% of parents ever learn enough ASL to have a conversation with their kids.
12: There's a lot of baby things on the floor.
0: Novik brings producer Elena Twarek and I into her office.
12: Ta-da! This is like the only place in the house that is mine.
0: Here is where she can step into her identity as a writer.
12: So this little corner of this little room is very important to me.
0: To actually write the book, Novik signed much of her thoughts first, as if talking to herself, then sat down at her computer and translated it to the written English. Next to her desk, there's a shelf of foreign language versions of her two
12: That's
0: previous books.
12: I think the Spanish one might be the most badass, though.
0: Girl at War, about a 10-year-old surviving the war in former Yugoslavia.
15: Oh, Chica and Guerra.
12: Yeah, that's it.
0: And True Biz, her bestseller about a deaf boarding school.
16: You've been a fiction writer, and you're writing not just nonfiction, but memoir. Did it feel like you had to wait to do that?
12: For a while, maybe I didn't think that I had anything to say about myself until I had the kids. And then I could go kind of back from that place and look back at myself.
16: She started by writing letters to each of them. She wanted her boys to understand her life as a deaf person and the landscape of being deaf in America.
12: So much of our deaf history is kind of scattered, and it's in different places.
16: So Novick thought, what if I put it all in one place? A book. Part of that history can be found at a deaf boarding school a few miles from her house.
12: This is what we call Old PSD, the Old Pennsylvania School for the Deaf.
16: We walk with Novick through the sprawling green of the now closed campus. Most buildings are empty and in disrepair.
13: This is kind of a place that represents what happened to deaf education in America.
12: Definitely. In a lot of places, a lot of different state schools for the deaf are being shut down.
16: Safe spaces for deaf people have a dark history. Ableist laws in the 1800s prohibited deaf people from being in public. Today, in addition to school closures, there's controversy around trying to heal deafness with things like cochlear implants. Novick connects this all to her own experiences, like on the assumptions people make when they meet her.
12: A lot of people, their first instinct is obviously not like, oh, you're a deaf person. Their first instinct is more like this rage. Like, why are you ignoring me?
16: Or on wearing hearing aids.
13: When do you wear yours?
12: When I'm with hearing people. And then I get home and they're immediately taken off. Like your bra. Like your bra, you know, after a long day. You know, after a long day, you take your bra off. It feels like that, times 10.
16: For her son Kay, it's a different story.
12: He likes his hearing aids. He's in the bath sometimes. I'm still trying to wear them. I'm always trying to, like, rip them off of them.
16: This difference in the deaf experience, in the role of language in shaping her boy's childhood, has left Novick with more questions than answers. Just the night before, Kay had trouble sleeping. He was afraid of the dark, afraid of monsters. This did not square with what the orphanage in Thailand had told them years ago, that Kay was fearless.
12: They all said, oh, he's not scared of anything. He'll do whatever he wants. He's brave. He has no fears. And I'm telling you, this kid is a giant chicken. I always wonder, was he always scared of those things, but he couldn't express it? I don't know. Language is everything.
16: Language is everything. Sarah Novick is the author of the new memoir, Mother Tongue. This piece was produced by Elena Torek and edited by Jacob Fenston. This is Weekend Edition from NPR News. I'm Alyssa Nadworny.
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16: From NPR News in Washington, D.C., this is Weekend Edition. I'm Alyssa Nadworny. This hour, a look at the strained relationship between the U.S. and NATO. And do President Trump's pardons of public officials undermine the fight against public corruption? Then, 20 years ago, a case of mistaken identity landed Guy Goma, who was at the BBC to interview for a job in IT, in a different kind of interview, live, on air. The video of the mishap went viral.
19: When the video went viral, everywhere I was passing, people was stopping me on the street and asking me, have you got a job?
16: Plus, the WNBA is set to start its new season with high salaries and more teams. First, our newscast. It's Saturday, May 9th, 2026.
5: Live from NPR News in Washington, I'm Windsor Johnston. The State Department says representatives from Israel and Lebanon will meet in Washington next week for 2 days of talks focused on long-term peace and security agreements. In the meantime, Israel continues carrying out attacks aimed at Hezbollah targets despite a ceasefire. NPR's Jana Rapp reports the strikes have killed a number of civilians.
20: The Israeli military says it targeted a Hezbollah weapons depot in the village of Tura. It says it took care to minimize civilian casualties, but those known killed in the attack were three women, an elderly disabled man, and a girl who were at home when the airstrike hit their three-story building. Israel did not provide proof of the weapons depot claim. It has intensified attacks lately ahead of talks expected in Washington next week with Lebanon. Lebanese state media says Israeli attacks, mostly in southern Lebanon, killed 35 people Friday, including three other children. The militant group Hezbollah has responded to the Israeli attacks with strikes on Israeli military targets. Jane Araf, NPR News, Beirut.
5: A Frontier Airlines plane reported hitting a pedestrian on a runway at Denver International Airport last night. The incident occurred during takeoff, sparking a fire on board and forcing the evacuation of the packed flight. NPR's Amy Held reports police in Denver say they're assisting in the investigation.
21: 231 people were headed to Los Angeles, but just before they could take off,
22: we're stopping on the runway. We just hit somebody. We have an engine fire.
21: Air traffic control audio from ATC.com.
22: We've got smoke in the aircraft. We're going to evacuate on the runway.
21: Passengers got out on slides and were bused to the terminal. None reported serious injuries. The Denver Fire Department extinguished the engine fire. Neither the airport nor the airline said who was struck or how they got in the way of takeoff. In a statement, Frontier said they are deeply saddened by the event. An investigation is underway. Amy Held, NPR News.
5: It was another big week for tech stocks on Wall Street this week. The S&P 500 Index and the Nasdaq Composite both closed in record territory. NPR's Scott Horsley reports the Dow Jones Industrial Average gained 0.2%.
23: Computer chip makers continue to see strong demand from data centers. That's boosting shares of NVIDIA and other companies with ties to artificial intelligence. The job market in computer infrastructure is not so strong. That's one of the sectors that lost jobs last month. Overall, U.S. employers added 115,000 jobs in April as the unemployment rate held steady at 4.3%. Job gains last month were somewhat stronger than forecasters had expected, which should allow the Federal Reserve to focus for now on fighting stubborn inflation. Scott Horsley, NPR News, Washington.
5: This is NPR News. The final class of students at the first permanent Jewish institution of higher learning in the United States will graduate this weekend. Tana Weingartner from member station WVXU reports Hebrew Union College will no longer ordain rabbis in Cincinnati, where it was founded.
1: The country's largest reform rabbinical seminary is shuttering its Cincinnati school because of low enrollment and a large financial deficit. Jewish Federation of Cincinnati CEO Danielle Minson says the Hebrew Union College decision has been tough for the community.
2: We're sad. This is the last rabbinical class being ordained on the campus where Isaac Meir Wise built American Reform Judaism 150 years ago. And we're also really proud. We're proud of our place in American Jewish history.
1: Hebrew Union College has made cuts at its New York and L.A. campuses, too. The school's president says students will still come to Cincinnati to do research at the archives and library, which are home to one of the world's largest collections of Jewish printed material. For NPR News, I'm Tana Weingartner.
5: Immigration officials have lifted a hold on green card and visa applications for doctors from 36 countries. The move means physicians whose cases have been paused for months could soon get them renewed, allowing them to work. But scientific researchers and other professionals from countries including Iran, Venezuela, and Afghanistan still won't have their immigration applications reviewed. The Trump administration put a pause on applications from those countries, citing a need to improve security screening. I'm Windsor Johnston, NPR News in Washington.
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0: This is Weekend Edition from NPR News. I'm Alyssa Nadworny in for Scott Simon. In the 10 weeks since the start of the war in Iran, there's been major economic fallout. And the geopolitical costs are growing, too, as the conflict deepens tensions between Washington and its NATO allies. Many experts say those relations are at their lowest point since the end of World War II. Joining me now to discuss the latest and how we got here is NPR's Scott Newman. Good morning, Scott.
1: Good morning, Alyssa.
0: Okay, so remind us how this dispute between President Trump and NATO started.
1: To start with, NATO criticized the White House for not consulting them before planning strikes on Iran. Then Trump himself rebuked NATO for not backing the U.S. war effort. Now, Spain has refused to let the U.S. use bases on its soil, while the U.K. and Germany say they won't join the U.S. blockade of Iranian ports. German Chancellor Friedrich Merz went even further, suggesting that Iran had humiliated Washington in peace talks.
0: And how has Trump responded?
1: Well, he wasn't happy. Soon after all of this, the Pentagon said it was withdrawing 5,000 American troops from Germany, and a plan to supply the country with U.S.-made Tomahawk missiles might be shelved. Despite all that, the U.K. and Germany have continued to share intelligence and allow the U.S. to use bases on their territory for operations over the Persian Gulf.
0: Okay, Scott, let's step back a bit. This isn't the first run-in between President Trump and the rest of NATO. Catch us up.
1: Yeah, not at all. In Trump's first term, he repeatedly criticized NATO members for not pulling their own weight when it comes to defense spending. And he suggested that future U.S. help to allies could depend on them, quote, paying their bills. He also floated the idea of buying Greenland. Now, fast forward. By his second term, the Greenland talk had turned into threats of seizing it by force, despite Greenland belonging to NATO member Denmark. He also spoke openly about annexing another ally, Canada. Here's former NATO ambassador Ivo Dalder.
2: All capitals in Europe and in Canada realize that something fundamental has broken.
1: Now, Trump is again threatening to withdraw from NATO while tensions grow over U.S. policy in the Strait of Hormuz.
0: Okay, so something fundamental has broken. What does all this mean for the future of the alliance?
1: Well, no one I talk to thinks Trump will follow through on his threats to exit NATO altogether. In any case, that would require approval by Congress. But allies increasingly view the U.S. as an unreliable partner, and NATO is actively planning for a future where the U.S. takes a back seat and countries like Germany step up to take the lead.
0: Is that just all talk, or is there actually more to it?
1: Well, Germany has, in fact, committed to a significant increase in its own troop levels with a view to taking a larger role in NATO. But a bigger problem is that Europe and Canada don't have the same capacity as the U.S. to conduct long-range precision strikes. We're talking about big transport planes, bombers, and cruise missiles, and their navies don't come close to the U.S. either. Balkan Devlin is a senior fellow at Canada's McDonnell Laurier Institute. He says it could take as long as 10 years for the rest of the alliance to acquire those capabilities. And that, says Devlin, would leave a potential vulnerability gap that Russia, which is now in its fifth year of an expansionist war in Ukraine, could exploit.
3: The concern is that the Trump administration will not provide that time to do an orderly transition to more European leadership.
1: Devlin and others say the result of the loss of trust in the U.S. is ironically creating exactly the kind of NATO Trump seems to want, one led by Europe, not the U.S.
0: That's NPR's Scott Newman. Thank you.
1: Thanks, Alyssa.
0: A former county sheriff, a former Arkansas state senator, a former Las Vegas councilwoman. All three are convicted on federal corruption charges. And all three are among more than a dozen former elected officials and their associates who have received pardons from President Trump in his second term. Legal experts say that's but one way the Trump administration has undermined the fight against public corruption. NPR Justice correspondent Ryan Lucas reports.
4: In October of 2024, a federal jury needed just 2 hours to return a guilty verdict against former Las Vegas councilwoman Michelle Fiore on conspiracy and wire fraud charges. The Republican was convicted of pocketing some $70,000 of donations meant for memorials to honor police officers killed in the line of duty and spending the money instead on cosmetic surgery, rent, and her daughter's wedding. But then, just weeks before she was scheduled to be sentenced in May 2025.
5: Well, this is the executive grant of clemency signed by President Donald Trump, letting Michelle Fiore off the hook.
4: Fiore is one of at least 15 former elected officials or their co-conspirators convicted of or charged with corruption who have received pardons from President Trump since the start of his second term.
6: I think that there are all sorts of things that the administration has done that suggest an increasingly casual perspective on public corruption.
4: Dan Greenberg is a senior legal fellow at the Libertarian Cato Institute.
6: I think that pardons are an important piece of that puzzle.
4: Greenberg says every president occasionally makes mistakes in the pardon process, including President Bill Clinton and Joe Biden. Greenberg likens such mistakes to a hailstone coming out of a clear blue sky. But the pardons under Trump, he says, are more like a hailstorm.
6: There's just a pile of pardons that I think appear to any reasonable person to be not just highly questionable, but just obviously disturbing.
4: There's Trump's pardon for a Virginia sheriff who was convicted of taking $75,000 in bribes in exchange for appointing businessmen as deputies. There's the pardon for a former speaker of the Tennessee State House and his aide who were convicted of a kickback scheme with taxpayer-funded mailer services. A Trump administration official helping lead the pardon process, Ed Martin, posted on social media last year, quote, "No MAGA left behind," end quote. In total, more than half of the former elected officials to receive pardons from Trump are Republicans. Again, Greenberg.
6: I have to think that it sends a message that maybe you're a little more likely to get off scot-free as long as you're one of the president's supporters. And that is, of course, immensely troubling.
4: In a statement to NPR, the White House defended Trump's pardons and said the only pardons anyone should criticize are those issued by President Biden. Presidential clemency is just one aspect of what legal observers say has been the Trump administration's pullback from efforts to combat public corruption. The administration also has decimated the Justice Department's public integrity section, a specialized unit that was created after Watergate to root out and prosecute cases of public corruption as well as election crimes.
7: That has been what the section has done, investigate and prosecute sensitive high-level cases, especially involving members of Congress or high-level officials in the executive branch, as well as state and local officials, mayors, governors, state representatives.
4: That's John Keller. He worked in the public integrity section for more than a decade. He was acting chief when he resigned in February 2025 after the Trump Justice Department leadership directed him to dismiss a corruption case against then-New York City Mayor Eric Adams. Blowback over the Adams case prompted a wave of resignations and marked the start of the public integrity section's dismantling. The unit has dropped from 40 or so full-time prosecutors when Trump returned to office in January 2025, down to just two today, according to current and former officials. Cases that were already open before the change in administration have been allowed to proceed, but many have been declined or handed off to U.S. attorneys' offices, where they are often dropped. As a result, the number of investigations and charged cases the section is handling has plummeted from around 200 to now around 20. What does the pullback by the Justice Department mean for public corruption? Again, Keller.
8: If you don't have enforcement, what happens over time is that the kind of corroding effect of corruption leads to just a broken system of government where public officials are serving themselves first and the public second.
4: Public corruption cases are notoriously complex. They are time and resource intensive. Big city U.S. attorney offices, like those in New York, Chicago, and L.A., have the means to do them on their own. It's the smaller states and more rural areas that will be hit hardest by the demise of the public integrity section. And that's because in those places, the unit often stepped in to hold corrupt state and local officials to account. Keller says these were some of the unit's most impactful cases. He points to the prosecution of a former small-town Pennsylvania police officer who was convicted of bribery and other crimes, including using his position to obtain sex from two women in exchange for favors in prosecutions.
7: And because public integrity no longer exists, those cases aren't being done. And there's no one to step into the shoes of the public integrity section to do those cases.
4: The Justice Department did not respond to a request for comment. The dismantling of the public integrity section, the presidential pardons for former elected officials. These are just pieces of a whole. If you pull back and look at the administration's actions on the public corruption front in their entirety, Columbia Law School professor Richard Briefeldt says the Trump administration appears indifferent, at best, to tackling the problem.
9: They're acting as if corruption is simply not an issue, and people who are convicted of corruption were unfairly treated.
4: In other words, he says there's kind of a disdain for the very idea that corruption is a problem. Ryan Lucas, NPR News, Washington.
0: Plenty of us turn to AI with medical questions, knowing that it doesn't have a medical license. But chatbots are fooling people into believing that they're actually talking to a doctor.
10: And when I asked it if it was a real person, it said, quote, "Yes, I'm a real person, not an AI or some shady online therapist."
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3: Julia's neighbors terrorized her family for years. 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
6: I'm Windsor Johnston with these headlines. The U.S. military says it's disabled two additional Iranian oil

2 additional Iranian oil tankers in the Strait of Hormuz. The Trump administration says ongoing attacks do not mean the ceasefire is over. The Treasury Department has announced a new round of sanctions targeting individuals and companies, many in China, accused of helping Iran develop drones and ballistic missiles. The sanctions target networks the U.S. says helped Iran obtain weapons materials and technology tied to its military programs. A 3-day ceasefire between Russia and Ukraine is in effect this weekend. The White House says the pause in hostilities could be the beginning of the end of the war. I'm Windsor Johnston, NPR News, in Washington.

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1: This is Weekend Edition from NPR News. I'm Alyssa Nadborny. The nation's chief broadcast regulator has made clear he intends to use the powers of his agency to advance President Trump's agenda and go after media companies. Most recently, Brendan Carr, the chairman of the Federal Communications Commission, has questioned whether the Walt Disney Company is fit to own its 8 local ABC TV stations. Disney is pushing back forcefully on free speech grounds. NPR media correspondent David Folkenflik joins us now. Hi, David.
2: Hey, Alyssa.
1: Can you tell us more about how Disney is pushing back?
2: Well, it's spelled out in an extensive legal filing on behalf of a single one of its 8 stations in Houston. It's led by Paul Clement, to be clear, to underscore how seriously ABC and its parent company Disney is taking this. That's the former Solicitor General under President George W. Bush, an experienced hand at Supreme Court arguments, leading this essentially bureaucratic filing with the Federal Communications Commission. They're arguing in this filing that the FCC's actions, and this is a direct quote, quote, threatens to limit news coverage of political candidates and chill core First Amendment protected speech for years and potentially decades to come.
1: Chilling speech. I mean, in Disney's legal filing, how did they kind of clarify that to the FCC?
2: Well, look, this all, of course, happens against the backdrop of FCC Chairman Brendan Carr going after Jimmy Kimmel for remarks he's made, a frequent critic of the president late night, and also investigations of DEI, diversity, equity, and inclusion at ABC. In this case, this is a very specific investigation of whether the appearance of a Texas Democrat, James Tallarico, on the ABC talk show The View violates equal time protections. The View says, look, we operate like a news program, and we've had that judgment from the FCC for over 20 years. That's an exception to equal time. That is, every single candidate during a political race gets equal time. News broadcasters get an exception to that because they're allowed discretion, editorial judgment under the First Amendment. The FCC is seeking a new interpretation of these rules. And in this filing, Disney is even referring to Republicans like Texas Senator Ted Cruz, who warns that the agency is going too far against speech it doesn't like and argues that the same could happen in future years under Democrats.
1: President Trump and his administration have frequently attacked the media. So I guess I'm wondering what is notable about Disney's response here?
2: Well, President Trump had sued Disney over remarks by ABC News anchor George Stephanopoulos before his inauguration last year. This was considered by most legal observers that I interviewed frivolous, but Disney wanted peace to get things through, paid him $15 million, another $1 million for legal costs. Other news organizations have been seen by their owners to also bend to the will of the administration. Paramount Global at CBS, Washington Post Jeff Bezos has changed his editorial pages as well. You know, it appears to be a signal by the Walt Disney Company's new CEO, Josh D'Amaro, that he won't stand by, that he's going to make a clear stand for the rights of broadcasters to operate in the media under the First Amendment.
1: So where do things go from here?
2: So technically, what ABC and Disney are demanding is a full vote by the commission, which currently has only 3 members. It's 2.

0: 2-1 Republicans to, they're seeking for that commission to reaffirm the View's right to operate under this understanding that it's acting as a news program. And indeed, it's under ABC News's division, even though some criticize it as listing to the liberal side. They're clearly indicating as well they're intending to take this to the courts, that the regulations that CAR are relying upon here, they say, will be unlikely to be held up by judges. I asked the FCC for comment, and we have not heard back.
1: That's NPR media correspondent David Folkenflik. David, thank you so much.
0: You bet.
1: A lot of things are squeezing your wallet right now, including health insurance. Higher premiums and fewer people signing up has made the Affordable Care Act insurance marketplace even more expensive, messy, and frustrating. Bruce Japsen is Forbes' senior healthcare contributor, and he joins us now. Thanks for being here.
2: Thanks for having me.
1: Okay, so I want to start with how we got here. Basically, it wasn't only just 1 year ago that we were talking about these historic numbers of people enrolling in insurance on the marketplace.
2: We saw a big jump. So when the exchanges started over a decade ago, I think it was something like 8 million people signed up for Obamacare. And this is individual coverage under the Affordable Care Act. These are people that probably didn't have insurance before or left their jobs. They had an option. And of course, you know, if you had pre-existing conditions, you couldn't get an insurance or it'd be outrageously expensive. And by and large, if you go to the website, depending on your income, you could get a subsidy to buy coverage. Well, the Biden administration and the Democratic-controlled Congress, they enhanced the subsidies so more people can get the credit. And the popularity of Obamacare hit an all-time high of 24 million last year. Earlier this year, the Republican Congress and the Trump administration did not renew the enhanced subsidies. And so now people are dropping the coverage, and we know that because the health insurance companies are starting to report their first quarter earnings, and we're seeing that enrollment in Obamacare is down by several million people.
1: And they're not getting insurance then through an employer.
2: Correct. And so there was a big market, and a lot of the insurance companies said Congress is going to create these enhanced subsidies. We'll move into more parts of the country and sell more. And then there was competition. Well, now with the enhanced subsidies going away, the Trump administration said in January that enrollment was down by a million. Well, signing up and then paying your first claim are two different stories. And so now what we're seeing is that people are getting this sticker shock, major out-of-pocket premium increases, which is what KFF, formerly known as the Kaiser Family Foundation, and other groups have said would happen, that people would say, I'm not buying this, I can't afford it.
1: Now, can you briefly tell me what insurance companies have dropped from the marketplace?
2: Yeah, CVS, which owns Aetna, Aetna decided about a year ago that they were getting out, and they had provided Obamacare to a million people. Other companies, a company called Oscar Health, they picked up a lot of their members. Oscar Health tends to operate in more metropolitan markets, and so they got the Aetna members. But now Cigna is saying that they're getting out, and so that will mean that 369,000 people who now have to pick another plan, it's certainly a big deal to them. And we won't know until probably late summer, early fall, whether some of these other companies will get out of the Obamacare business or they will decide to not be in a certain market.
1: Be in this rural area or be in this state.
2: Yeah, rural areas in particular, which important places to the Republican voter, those places tend to be, it's more difficult to get health insurance companies to sell products to begin with. Centene, which sells Ambetter for one, they're down 2 million members.
1: What does this mean for the insurance market as a whole? I mean, even for folks who don't get their insurance on the marketplace.
2: Yeah, that's a great question. Health insurance costs are already going up, by and large. A lot of the statistics will say like 9, 10%. Like, we're talking double digits. And part of that is related to, in the pandemic, people were avoiding care. Even though we've been out of that for 2-3 years now, it's had a hangover where we're seeing the insurance companies are already, they're seeing this influx of patients. And so their costs are high. And so to make money and provide the care and turn a profit and all that fun stuff, they have to raise premiums. So the premiums are already going up. And when you have the legislation that Congress passed that's going to make it, I don't care what anybody says, it's going to make it more difficult for people to sign up for Medicaid because they're introducing work requirements. Some people are going to say, I'm not messing with this. I'm just not going to get coverage.
1: How is this going to affect already squeezed consumers?
2: It's hitting them hard. I mean, I was just talking to a young guy the other day, he's mid-40s, lost his job, was eligible for enhanced tax credit last year, and he said his premium went from $400 or $500 a month to $1,500 a month. And even people who have coverage through their employer plans and premiums out of their pocketbook are going up. So if you're wiping out your raise and inflation is going up and gas prices are going up and now you have your health premiums going up, that is not good for lots of people. And it's not a small number of people. It's probably millions of people.
1: That's Forbes senior healthcare contributor, Bruce Japsen. Bruce, always, thank you for being here.
2: Thanks for having me.
1: Years ago, Guy Goma went for a job interview at the BBC in London for a position in the IT department. But he quickly found himself in the middle of a different kind of interview, live, on air.
3: Well, Guy Cuney is the editor of the technology website News Wireless. Hello, good morning to you.
4: Good morning.
3: Were you surprised by this verdict today?
4: I'm very surprised to see this verdict to come on me because I was not expecting that. When I came, they told me something else, and I'm coming. You got an interview there, so it's a big surprise anyway.
3: A big surprise.
4: Exactly.
3: Yes.
1: It was a case of mistaken identity and one of the biggest broadcasting blunders of all time. The interview quickly went viral and is now the subject of a new book, The Wrong Guy. It's co-authored by Elliot Gotkin, the producer behind the mishap, and Guy Goma, who joins us from London. Welcome to the show.
4: Thank you for having me, and I want, first of all, to wish to all the audience Happy Guy Goma Day.
1: Thank you so much. So in this video, you have this look of utter astonishment when you hear the other guy's name. What was going through your mind in that moment?
4: As soon as I heard the name of the other guy's names, I just said to myself, I'm done. I'm on the wrong place. But as I already noticed, it was already live. I couldn't do anything.
1: How did you realize that you were actually live?
4: I didn't know at the beginning it was a studio. Mm-hmm. As soon as the journalist came, she started talking. All the TV went on, and because we haven't got even a minute to say something together.
1: Ah, so she came right in.
4: Yeah, straight poof. As soon as she sat, everything went live.
1: So your face was on every screen in the studio.
4: Yes. I was looking at it. I said, God, what am I doing here? Help me.
1: That is incredible. Wait, okay, so part of like the joy of watching this interview is that you rolled with it. Like you started to answer the host's questions about the online music industry. Why did you decide to go along with it?
4: Yeah, as I always said, as soon as I noticed something went wrong, I say, let me now to try to solve that question now. Because I don't want to embarrass the greatest audience. So everybody can see what's going on there and to enjoy the show.
1: So you didn't get the job at the BBC?
4: They didn't give me a job.
1: No. So what happened to you after the video went viral?
4: When the video went viral, it was quite difficult for me, and because everywhere I was passing, people was stopping me on the street and asking me, have you got a job? I said, no, they didn't give me a job. So why? I said, I can't answer on behalf of the BBC.
1: And so did you continue to work in IT?
4: Right now, I'm not working in IT. I'm working with people with learning disability. And also, I was working on to create with Elliot a book.
1: Why do you think your interview 20 years later still resonates with so many people?
4: I always say because he's authentic. As people love Guy, that interview is for them. If you are sad, look on Guy. You're going to make your day.
1: That's Guy Gomma of BBC interview fame. Thank you so much for joining us.
4: It was a big pleasure to speak to you guys.

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3: Seeing the first robin of the year is perhaps the most widely recognized harbinger of spring. A few robins, however, seem to stick around throughout the winter in the state. It might surprise you, but the range map in Cornell University's All About Birds website shows the robin as a permanent resident over much of the United States, with the exception of a few spots along the northern border in North Dakota and elsewhere. Their breeding range also extends over much of Canada, with a winter range in Mexico and the southern United States. The American robin was named after the European robin based on appearance, but they're not particularly closely related. The European robin is a type of flycatcher, while the American robin is a type of thrush. Robins generally produce one brood a year. Nests are constructed in the lower branches of trees, eaves, light fixtures, and other structures that will support their nest. The females will lay 3 to 5 baby blue or sky blue eggs and incubate them for about 2 weeks. It might surprise you, but only around 1/4 of the fledglings will make it to November. And overall, only around 1/2 of all robins will see another birthday. It's interesting to note that robin populations have increased slightly from 1966 to 2019, according to the North American Breeding Bird Survey. They are, however, subject to poisoning by pesticides, in part due to their habit of feeding on lawns, parks, and other urban and suburban turfs. And of course, it's the robin's song that often brightens our days. They must have brightened the days of Arthur Cleveland Bent. He describes their song in his Life Histories of Familiar North American Birds. I quote, "Cheerily cheery" is a favorite rendering of his song, aptly suggesting by sound and meaning the joyous tenor of the phrase, liquid, quality, expression of happy contentment. The robin's song is so characteristic with its regular beat, its full round tone, and the robust quality of cheerfulness that pervades it, that we recognize it instantly, unquote. John James Audubon also seems to have had a soft spot for the robin's song as well, as noted in his Birds of America, I quote, "Whenever the sun shines warmly over the earth, the old males tune their pipe and enliven the neighborhood with their song," unquote. Make a point to take the time to enjoy that cheery song this summer. I'm Chuck Lura.
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4: I'm Tay, and this is the Prairie Preview. The Minot Shrine Circus flips and rolls into All Seasons Arena today with laughs, twists, spins, and twirls. They'll have multiple showtimes throughout the day, so whether you're an early bird or night owl, there's a seat waiting for you under the big top. 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Today, the Wizard of Oz will host a sensory-friendly performance. They'll dim the lights, turn down the sound effects, and create a relaxing vibe for everyone. Band-Aid marches into Williston today. Harmon Park will fill up with music, floats, and cheers as bands bring the beat. The parade steps off at noon and runs for about 2 hours, so don't be late or you'll be marching to catch up. 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

0: I'm Windsor Johnston with these headlines. The State Department says representatives from Israel and Lebanon will meet in Washington next week for another round of peace and security talks. U.S. officials say the discussions are focused on stabilizing Israel's northern border. A temporary ceasefire between Russia and Ukraine remains in place after days of intensified attacks. Ukrainian officials say they remain skeptical the pause will hold, while Russia says negotiations are continuing behind the scenes. Tennessee has become the first state to approve new congressional maps after the U.S. Supreme Court paved the way for states to redraw majority black districts. The move is part of a Republican-led redistricting push across several southern states ahead of the midterms. I'm Windsor Johnston, NPR News in Washington.
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2: This is Weekend Edition from NPR News. I'm Alyssa Nadworny. Because tomorrow is Mother's Day, we bring to you today a consideration of motherhood by a poet who's brought up two sons. The story comes from NPR's Netta Ulaby.
3: When poet Amy Nezhou Kumitatil learned that she was going to have a baby boy 18 years ago, she prepared like it was homework.
4: And I am a type A Capricorn, so I was reading, I was studying, as if I was going to be taking the biggest exam of my life.
3: But she was not even a little ready, she says, for the milestones, like the first time she heard her son reading out loud to himself.
4: Oh, I get teary-eyed just thinking about that. It's the most magical when you can see how 26 letters, suddenly a world opens up for him.
3: Then came son number two. When it was time for her eldest son to go to college, she started writing this poem.
4: What they didn't tell me about motherhood. Sometimes when they were young, I felt like I was underwater and couldn't make out sounds or reason or rhyme. Only coral clicks and distant whale songs, a shiver of eel near my ankle. But trust me, one day you'll surface. They start walking, then running, and then they sit behind a wheel. Then you sit behind a wheel, driving away from their dorm. They grow smaller and smaller until they're as big as a guppy, and soon this bubbly sea is not at all where you want to swim, even though it's what you'd always wanted for them, that they'd grow strong fins, iridescent, fully unfurled in the morning sun, and curious eyes, big, bright, and shiny. But the only waves you know now mean goodbye.
3: As poet Amy Nezhou Kumitatil drove away and her oldest turned towards his freshman year, she was racked by the grief of leaving him and the familiar feeling she had not prepared.
4: I'm tearing up. It felt like I was being pushed, then pulled, like suddenly as I was driving away thinking, did I teach him how to make a pie crust?
3: Ridiculous, she says, but another example of feeling unprepared in spite of everything.
4: I think nothing prepares you how much love can still live inside a goodbye.
3: Amy Nezhou Kumitatil lives in Oxford, Mississippi. Her younger son is still in high school. Her oldest just wrapped up his second year at Tulane University. Her new collection of poetry is called Night Owl. Netta Ulaby, NPR News.
2: And now it's time for sports. The WNBA season tips off, the NBA draft lottery is tomorrow, and your next March Madness brackets are going to be a lot bigger. Michelle Steele of the Big Ten Network joins me now. Good morning.
5: Good morning, Alyssa. Let me be the first to say congrats to your New York Knicks. Nice win against the Sixers last night.
2: Oh, thank you. Thank you. Okay, so let's go to the WNBA season, right? Yep. Because that started last night. It comes with huge expectations. And Michelle, I'm curious, like, this is seeming to be a pretty crucial season for the league. Like, higher salaries, more teams. They've even got the superstars Caitlin Clark of the Indiana Fever and Asia Wilson of the Las Vegas Aces are, like, kind of vying who's going to be the MVP. Set the stage for us.
5: Yeah, there's so much excitement for the WNBA's 30th season. It did tip off last night, and we saw a big game from Breanna Stewart dropping 31 points for the Liberty. The Toronto Tempo played their first game as Canada's first ever WNBA franchise. But the biggest story, Alyssa, is off the court. You know, one of the first stories I did as a young sports reporter profiled WNBA players who had to travel overseas every offseason to supplement their salaries. You know, you mentioned Caitlin Clark. She made $76,000 a year as a rookie, and she was one of the biggest stars in the country. Yeah. This year, the WNBA got a labor deal, a new labor deal that will boost average salaries to $583,000 a year. That's less than the men, but that's game-changing money. For the first time in league history, some players will earn over $1 million. So this isn't just, you know, another basketball season. It's really a before and after moment for women's sports.
2: Wow. Yeah. Okay, so the NBA playoffs are well into the second round. We mentioned those Knicks that did such a good job last night. But tomorrow, basketball fans are going to turn their attention off the court for the NBA draft lottery. It's being hyped as one of the, you know, most high-stakes drafts. Why is that?
5: There's just so much talent. You have 14 NBA teams in that room on Sunday in Chicago, and the stakes are very high in this draft class. The headliner is a guy named AJ Dibanza, 19 years old, 6'9". People are comparing him to Larry Bird, and scouts say there's basically no serious concerns about his game, which is, you know, essentially unheard of in the draft world. And reportedly, as many as 9 teams, Alyssa, spent the back half of this season losing on purpose to improve their odds of getting him, a third of the league. So you've got the Wizards, the Pacers, and the Nets with a 14% shot at that number one pick. So if you guys, you know, want something to do for Mother's Day, forget brunch, watch the NBA draft lottery.
2: Amazing. Okay, let's talk about the NCAA announcing that they're going to expand the number of teams in March Madness from 68 to 76. Is it better to have more schools involved? Does it dilute the level of play?
5: The answer to both of those questions could be yes. We'll see. You know, it's a bold move. Everybody's kind of happy with the way the bracket is now. But the dilution argument is real. These are teams that by definition weren't good enough to get in before. But the magic, many people say, of March Madness comes from those Cinderellas, the programs that maybe squeaked in. So we'll see what it looks like next year.
2: Yeah. Okay, finally, media mogul Ted Turner died this week at age 87. He's being remembered for his impact on journalism and television, but he also had a big impact on sports.
5: I think the sports piece is underappreciated. He essentially invented the idea that live sports is the backbone of cable TV. He put the Braves on a satellite superstation. He built a national audience around a local team. He founded TNT, which played a huge role in the professional wrestling world. You know, he was also an American original. He won the America's Cup himself. He got into fistfight challenges with Rupert Murdoch. I mean, someone tweeted this week, Ted Turner was what I would do if I were a billionaire. Spend your money on baseball and wrestling.
2: I love it.
5: So he had a huge impact. 87 years old, still larger than life.
2: Michelle Steele, thank you.
5: You bet.
2: Mac Burnett is an author of children's books, otherwise known as books, including but not limited to The First Cat in Space graphic novel series, Sam and Dave Dig a Hole, The Great Zapfino, Extra Yarn. He's also the current U.S. National Ambassador for Young People's Literature, and he gets asked all the time when he plans on writing a book for adults.
6: People say, when are you going to write a real book? By which they mean an adult book. There's a list of other indignities that children's book authors endure. People saying that they've always wanted to write a kid's book because it seems so easy. People telling you, you're just a big kid. People telling you that your job is cute. people asking if you wrote The Cat in the Hat, which was written by Dr. Seuss, who has been dead since 1991.
5: Well, the good news is Mac Burnett's finally written a real book. It's called Make Believe, and it's a book for adults about books for children. Hello.
6: Hi, thanks for having me.
5: Yeah. Okay, so why did you want to write a book for adults about books for children?
6: I think that the best way to get kids to love reading is to give them books they love to read. I think we tend to think of children's literature as literature with training wheels.
5: Simple. It's
6: simple books for simple humans. And kids are not simple.
5: Mm-hmm.
6: They are so complex. They are so sophisticated. And they really need, like, a literature that is as rich and varied as their lives are.
5: Yeah. So you have what you call a grand unifying theory of children's literature.
6: Yeah.
5: Could you share it with us?
6: Here we go. A children's book is a book written for children.
5: Profound.
6: Thank you. Yeah.
5: Is kind of what you're saying just that children's books have to have a good story?
6: You know what? They don't even have to be stories. Adults desire to teach kids lessons, to make a lot of didactic fiction. The first thing that gets pushed out is storytelling. But it doesn't have to be a story. It doesn't have to be anything. Poems.
5: Mm.
6: They can be little observations. A picture book especially can hold like an idea, a moment, a feeling. Part of it is just like really opening the aperture, trying to make this as expansive as possible.
5: One of the phrases I was struck by in the book is good books for bad children.
6: Yeah.
5: Where does this phrase come from and why do you like it?
6: This comes from an editor, Ursula Nordstrom. She published Where the Wild Things Are, Harriet the Spy, Goodnight Moon. She worked for Harper. And the suits at Harper invited her to lunch because she was making them so much money. And they said, congratulations, we'd like to give you a promotion. You could be an adult editor. And she says, she told them, no, thank you. Why would I want to make a book for dead, dull, finished adults? I'm going to go back to work making good books for bad children. It's funny. I think that phrase is so rich. We also don't know exactly what she meant. I spend a lot of time just thinking it over, and I've had different definitions. At least where I've settled now on it is she's taking kids as they are. She's not trying to improve them.
5: Mm-hmm.
6: She's not thinking about turning them into future adults, productive citizens. She's taking their real lives, their moral complexity, and just making stories for them.
5: I want to talk a little bit about Goodnight Moon.
6: Mm-hmm.
5: I felt like your book really reintroduced me to it.
6: Cool.
5: It's written by Margaret Wise Brown.
6: Yeah.
5: And illustrated by Clement Hurd. Can you tell me about what stands out to you about this book?
6: Margaret Wise Brown, first of all, I consider her like one of the great modernist poets.
5: Hmm.
6: Goodnight Moon, it's an experimental poem
5: hmm.
6: with pictures. Like, it's a radical work of literature. You know, if you look at the pictures, they're very strange. The balloon is in like the most annoying place for a balloon to possibly be in. Things are disappearing on and off a drying rack. An old lady who's actually a bunny but is described as an old lady is like in the room and out of the room. It's very off-kilter, and the text does similar things
5: mm-hmm.
6: too. It's a very unstable poem. You get so used to the rhythm of a picture and then words that describe the picture.
5: Mm-hmm.
6: And then midway through, you turn the page and it just says, good night, nobody.
5: Mm.
6: And there's not a picture at all.
5: Nothing.
6: Nothing. It's the void. It's the sublime.
5: It's the thing you're scared of.
6: That's what I think, too. For me as a kid, going to sleep was so intense. And then the next page after that, good night, mush.
5: Silly.
6: Yeah, silly. And it's a bowl of mush. And it's so fun. It's like, I compare it to like when you almost get into a car accident and then you're like, that joy that comes
5: mm-hmm.
6: after a very scary moment. And then mush also initiates the shh, shh, shh sound that lulls us to sleep. And I think that that book encapsulates a very complex truth that kids know well. Going to bed is eerie, uncomfortable, strange, but it's going to be okay. It does both those things, and it does paradox so well. I spend a lot of time with that picture book. One, to show that a children's book can benefit from a really rigorous reading, but two, to make the argument that actually the reason that kids love it, it is because of these experimental moves.
5: Well, and it also talks to this idea that kids' books don't need plot, role models, happy endings, lessons to be good.
6: Totally. I mean, you go to there, even your question earlier, like, is it a story? Is Goodnight Moon a story? To the extent that it is, to the extent that you could describe, if I said, like, what is Goodnight Moon about? Like, what would you say?
5: Going to sleep.
6: Yeah. A rabbit goes to sleep.
5: You write that a high percentage, I think it's like 94.7%, is that the number you land on?
6: Mm-hmm.
5: Of kids' books are crud.
6: Yeah.
5: What do you mean by that?
6: I wish I hadn't written it that way.
5: Why?
6: It was hurtful to people who make kids' books. And it comes in a section that is talking about how kids' books are unfairly dismissed. I talk about this thing called Sturgeon's Law, which is how a science fiction writer replied to somebody standing up and saying, why do you write sci-fi? 90% of sci-fi is crud. And he said, 90% of everything is crud. I think that, you know, in my effort to make a point about kids' books being dismissed, I got...
5: You kind of dismissed them a
6: yeah,
5: little bit.
6: I did. I was overzealous, I was careless, and I was hyperbolic. And I feel really sorry about it.
5: It comes in this environment where the majority of books that are being challenged in libraries and schools are children's books.
6: Yeah.
5: And so I wonder that context, how that fits in with the criticism of the genre.
6: As I said, we need to open the aperture. It's not about making less books, not for me. It's about making more books. More books, more kinds of books, more voices in the room. That is when literature is humming to me. That is what is exciting. It is why I spend so much time in school libraries. And I tell kids, like, look at these books. Like, these are books by so many different people who led different lives in different times, different places. They all care about different things. And if they write a story and we pick that up, we might just find ourselves interested in the things that they're interested in.
5: Mac Burnett is the 9th U.S. National Ambassador for Young People's Literature, appointed by the Library of Congress and Every Child a Reader. His first book for adults is Make Believe. Thanks, Mac.
6: Thank you so much for having me.
5: This is Weekend Edition from NPR News. I'm Alyssa Nadworny.
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0: the other day I was listening to some other radio piece. They had mentioned this idea that in the course of development over evolution, that humans developed the anatomy to speak, but that same anatomy is what allows us to choke.
1: And one of her phrases that we never knew really where it came from, but she used all the time, was, "I haven't seen you since Christ left Philadelphia."
2: I always wondered about this phrase that my mother used when I scared her or she was angry with me or something. She would say to me, "Margie Ann, you scared the daylights out of me."
3: If we were resisting eating something that we didn't like, she would say that we should eat it because it would grow hair on our back teeth.
4: Coming up next on Away With Words.
5: It's far enough from your heart, it won't kill you.
6: Hi, from NPR News in Washington, I'm Windsor Johnston. The Treasury Department has announced a new round of sanctions that target individuals and companies, many in China and Hong Kong. NPR's Jennifer Pack reports they're accused of helping Iran develop drones and ballistic missiles as part of its weapons program.
7: The U.S. Treasury accuses one Chinese individual and seven companies from China and Hong Kong of helping Iran to secure weapons and supplies for its drones and missiles. This comes days before President Trump plans to meet his Chinese counterpart Xi Jinping in Beijing. The leaders have a lot to discuss, but the Iran war might overshadow the meeting. China buys most of Iran's oil. The U.S. is trying to sever this economic lifeline for Iran. It has also sanctioned small private refineries in China that purchase Iranian oil. But Beijing has ordered its companies to disregard those U.S. sanctions. Jennifer Pak, NPR News, Shanghai.
6: Time is running out for registering to vote in this year's primary elections in some states. NPR's Hansi Lo Wang reports the states are getting ready to hold their contests next month.
8: Eligible voters in South Carolina who want to cast ballots in the state's June 9th primary have until Sunday to register online and Monday to get mail-in applications postmarked. New Jersey's voter registration deadline is Tuesday. And in Nevada, eligible voters have until Tuesday to register by mail. Online and in-person registration in Nevada continues through June 9th, which is also the day of that state's primary. If you're planning to register by mail, the U.S. Postal Service recommends stopping by a post office and asking for a free manual postmark at the counter. And if you've already registered to vote, you may want to go to your state election official's website and check your status. Eligible voters can sometimes be removed from lists, especially if they move, change their name, or haven't voted in a while. Anzi Luong, NPR News.
6: A hantavirus-stricken cruise ship is heading toward the Canary Islands and is expected to dock on Sunday. The remaining passengers will disembark and return to their home countries for monitoring. The 19 Americans on board will be taken to the University of Nebraska Medical Center. Dr. John Lowe is the director of the Global Center for Health Security at the university.
9: What we've been called on to do is to support the U.S., in bringing back a group of American citizens back to the U.S. safely and to ensure that they're safely monitored.
6: Health officials stress the hantavirus outbreak is not another COVID situation, adding that transmission generally requires prolonged close contact. The CDC is now classifying the outbreak as a level 3 emergency response. It's the lowest emergency activation tier, but still significant enough to trigger international coordination. This is NPR News. Canada's western province of Manitoba has declared a public health emergency over a rise in HIV infections. Dan Karpinchuk reports health officials say the number of infection rates is significantly above the national average.
10: The province's chief public health officer, Dr. Brent Roussen, says Manitoba continues to experience some of the highest rates of HIV in Canada. He says in 2024, Manitoba had an infection rate 3.5 times the national average, and the number of cases continues to rise. Roussen says it's being fueled by injection drug use, homelessness, mental health issues, as well as sexually transmitted or bloodborne infections. He adds that the highest number of cases are in Winnipeg, and Indigenous people have been disproportionately affected. He says the public health response must include an increased awareness, more access to prevention, testing, and treatment. For NPR News, I'm Dan Karpinchuk in Toronto.
6: Google will pay $50 million to settle a class action lawsuit accusing the company of systemic discrimination against black employees. The lawsuit claimed black voters were routinely pushed into lower-paying jobs and denied opportunities for advancement based on racial stereotypes. Google denies wrongdoing but agreed to settle the case without admitting liability. The plaintiffs say the settlement is a significant step toward holding one of the world's most powerful companies accountable and making clear that discriminatory practices will not be tolerated. I'm Windsor Johnston, and you're listening to NPR News from Washington.
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4: You're listening to Away with Words, the show about language and how we use it. I'm Grant Barrett.
5: And I'm Martha Barnett. Well, it turns out that all these years now, I've been mispronouncing the name of the author of Walden. You know, the guy who moved to the woods.
4: Oh, yes, I saw that.
5: All this time, I thought his name was pronounced Thoreau, but no.
4: How is it pronounced then?
5: Thoreau.
4: Like I thoroughly did it.
5: Yeah, or I'm thoroughly surprised that it's pronounced that way. But here's the story. Thoreau's grandfather was of French extraction. He was shipwrecked off the coast of New England in the 1700s and just stayed there, hence the spelling T-H-O-R-E-A-U, which isn't exactly a New England name, and we actually have written records of neighbors like Louisa May Alcott's father and Ralph Waldo Emerson's son writing about how their friend's name was pronounced Thoreau, with the accent on the first syllable. And there's a new Ken Burns film about him on PBS, and the voice actors for that film, including George Clooney and Meryl Streep, were all directed to pronounce his name Thoreau. And apparently that wasn't easy for them. And Grant, is not easy for me either. After all these years, I don't know that I'm going to be able to do that.
4: And it's not the first time it's happened where we've discovered that a public figure's name was widely mispronounced. I'm thinking of former Vice President Dick Cheney, which everyone says Cheney.
5: Yeah. Wow. Huh. Well, yeah, the pronunciations and the accents we grow up with, they're really sticky, aren't they?
4: They really are, and unfortunately, sometimes we only know these names through our reading, which I guess is a good thing, and we don't always get it right, but there's help.
5: Yeah, and speaking of reading, there's a wonderful new book that I want to talk about later in the show that's called Why We Talk Funny. It's by a linguist, and it's really fascinating, so let's talk about that later in the show.
4: And we'd love to take your calls and questions. You can call toll-free 1-877-929-9673 in the United States and Canada. Outside of the United States and Canada, you can find our WhatsApp phone number, our email address, and a contact form on our website at waywardradio.org.
5: Hey there, you have a way with words.
0: Hey, this is Matt from Grand Rapids. I moved here in October.
5: Okay, from where?
0: Well, I moved from Montreal, but I'm from Ohio, so that's where my language knowledge is based.
5: Okay. Well, what would you like to add to your language knowledge?
0: Well, apparently there's a divide between Ohio and Michigan, because when I got here, I was out with somebody and we met one of his friends, and he's from Big Rapids, which is a small town north of Grand Rapids. And he said, oh, that guy's brother stood up at my wedding. And I was like, how dare he stand up during the wedding? Like, was he standing up to object to the union of the two people up at the front? And he's like, no, what are you talking about? He stood up in the wedding party at the front of the church. And I said, oh, I've never heard that. You would just say normally they were in the wedding party or they were a groomsman. And then I thought it was kind of a one-off. And then it happened again during my team meeting at work, where somebody from Michigan said that their son stood up at a wedding last weekend or something. And I was like, that's when I kind of interjected during my meeting. And I was like, never heard that. And then a few other people from Michigan were like, yeah, that sounds normal to me. So
4: interesting.
0: I guess it's just a difference between Ohio and Michigan.
4: I don't think that's it. I just think that you're in with a group of people who just get involved with weddings a lot. Like, there's this whole period in your life where everything's a wedding. Like, every weekend is a wedding. And then it's
12: Well, yeah, that was my 20s, for sure. But in Ohio, nobody ever said that.
4: Are you hanging with a younger crowd now in Michigan who are, you know, in the earlier getting married
12: years? The first guy that said it was 36, and then the other person that said it in my meeting was 55, I could think, because it was her son, and then a 35-year-old said that they say that all the time. So
4: I'm just going to say, though, Matt, it's just a coincidence. Yeah, or maybe you're just more attuned to it, because it's an Americanism used throughout North America, actually. You'll find in Canada, the United States, nothing particular Michigander about it. Yeah, and it goes back
12: so you've heard it before.
4: Oh, yeah. It goes back about 200 years to stand up at a wedding. And just like you said, it means to be right up there at the front as the groomsman or the bridesmaid or matron or honor or whatever, the best man. But originally, it was just the idea of standing up as a formal witness. You didn't even have to have the official title. Mm-hmm. Like, somebody can stand up for you at the courthouse. It means they show up. They're present to witness it happening, and maybe they'll sign the paperwork as a witness, too. That's standing up at a wedding. Like, you're literally standing up to show, I'm here to say, yes, this indeed is happened and has happened. In the future, I'll be able to talk about it authoritatively, say, they are indeed married.
12: Mm-hmm.
4: And so in some traditions, by the way, the person who stands up may take the role for both the bride and the groom. So they're not a maid or matron of honor or a best man. They're just literally there to stand up for both of the people.
12: Mm-hmm. So to stand up at the wedding is just a common phrase that I just have never heard.
4: Yeah, and that's fine. You know, it happens all the time. Everything that we know, all of our knowledge and our language knowledge, was new to us at one point. You just happened to witness the one time you learned something new.
12: Yeah. Right. Okay. Well, yeah. I guess I just hadn't encountered people that use it before. I guess my bubble was smaller than I thought.
4: No, yeah, but it's just a different bubble. How about that? Nothing wrong with this bubble. Nothing wrong with the old one. Just a new bubble. That's all.
12: For sure, for sure. I guess it kind of evoked the idea of being stood up, which is very negative, to be stood up on a date.
4: We didn't address that, did we? The confusion of being stood up on a date, or somebody standing up and saying, I protest, they cannot get married. I've been in love with her for a year.
12: Well, I won't be adopting it, but I guess I won't be stopping people when they say it anymore.
5: Yeah, you don't have to say down in front or anything.
4: All right, Matt, thank you so much.
12: Thank you. Have a great one.
4: All right. Take care now. Bye.
5: Was there something you noticed at the last wedding you attended, or something you just can't forget about a particular ceremony? We'd love to hear about it if it has a linguistic angle. Call us 877-929-9673. I recently was doing a live call-in show on the Red River Radio Network. I know you've done this as well, Grant. They serve East Texas and Louisiana and Arkansas and parts of Mississippi. And one of the questions that came in from a listener was about the expression, when the moistures meet.
4: When the moistures meet. All right, break this down for us.
5: Okay. Well, apparently it's a piece of traditional farming wisdom, and you don't really see it in books, but it refers to the moment when the moisture in the soil and the moisture in the air are both just right for planting or for growth. So it's this balancing of the ground moisture and the atmospheric moisture that's just right. You just watch and wait for that moment where the moistures meet. I just thought that was such a poetic expression.
4: Mm-hmm. But it also represents that fundamental experience and skill that a farmer has after a while, where they just get intuition.
5: Absolutely.
4: And they can articulate it maybe, but some of it just is they just act because the land talks to them. They don't even really need to think about why they know it's right. It just is.
5: Right, right. They know when the moistures meet.
4: We love to get calls and messages from people all around the world. No matter where you are, there's a way to reach us. Find that on our website at waywardradio.org/contact. Hello, you have a way with words.
13: Hi, this is Margie from Pittsburgh.
4: Hi, Margie in Pittsburgh. Welcome to the show. What's up?
13: Well, I always wondered about this phrase that my mother used when I scared her or she was angry with me or something. She would say to me, Margie Ann, you scared the daylights out of me. And I always wondered what that meant.
4: So that scared the daylights, like there were daylights inside of her? What? Yeah, it's hard to, what does that mean?
13: I mean, I had this vision of, you know how Little Orphan Annie, that cartoon, she had no eyeballs, you know, she had no pupils in her eyes. I pictured my mother with like her, not her hair on fire, but you know, like going, oing, oing, oing.
4: Yeah. With those eyes are classic, right? They're like little pieces of partially eaten vines or something.
13: And so like she had no more pupils in her eyes because I scared them out or something. I don't know.
4: Scare the daylights. Now, let me ask you, Margie, have you heard daylights used in any other expressions? Because I think there were a few.
13: No, that's the only one I've ever heard.
5: And did she say scared the daylights or scared the living daylights?
13: I can't remember that she added living to it. I think it was that you scared the daylights out of me.
5: Mm, okay. I just wondered because I heard that expression a lot growing up, and it was always the living daylights out of you.
13: Oh, okay. Yeah, I've probably heard people say it, but I don't remember my mom saying it that way.
5: Okay, well, it's really interesting that you mention Little Orphan Annie and her eyes, because there is an old meaning of daylights that actually means eyes. Those holes in your head where the daylight gets in. In the late 18th century, people would talk about someone's daylights being fixed on the ground. You know, they're just looking down at the ground, or somebody rolled their daylights because they were rolling their eyes. And there was an old expression that meant to darken somebody's daylights, and that's when you give them a black eye. You know, you punch them and you darken their daylights.
4: But there's another element to the darken their daylights, though, Martha. It's not just the black in their eyes, but to hit them in such a way that their eyes swell shut, or sometimes even to knock them senseless. So there's another level there.
5: Yeah, the Classical Dictionary of the Vulgar Tongue from 1796 has an entry where it quotes somebody saying, plump his peepers or daylights, meaning give him a blow in the eyes. So you plump their peepers. But there's another layer to all of this that might be the explanation for scaring the daylights out of someone. And that is the idea that daylights could also mean somebody's essence, their insides, you know, just that light within, I guess, would be the way that you describe
4: it. So the inner soul, kind of the way that you can look at a living person or animal and tell they're alive, just there's something happening in the eyes.
5: Mm-hmm. Right. The eyes being the windows of the soul.
13: Yeah, that makes perfect sense.
5: Well, thank you so much for calling and sharing this.
13: Oh, I just love your show. I may call back because I have some other things I want to talk to you about, too.
4: Absolutely, 100%, Margie.
5: Oh, Margie, we wish
4: you well. You've been a delight. Thank you for sharing.
13: Oh, thank you for taking my call.
4: Yep. All right, be well.
13: Bye-bye.
4: Well, knock the daylights out of us with your language and linguistic questions, or tell us your puns and your riddles and your jokes. 877-929-9673. 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
2: I once had a car that was more like a home.
3: You're listening to Away with Words, the show about language and how we use it. I'm Martha Barnett.
4: I'm Grant Barrett, and joining us is our quiz guy, John Chinesky, as he descends from a flying saucer. John, where were you?
5: You don't want to know. It was uncomfortable, and I don't want to talk about it, but at least they had good food. So that's it. Okay. We're just going to leave it a mystery. And speaking of mysteries, today's quiz takes the form of a mystery. We've gathered the whole family and the entire staff of the mansion in the accusing room, and they're waiting for you. The sooner you can deduce who the culprit is in this mystery, the cleverer they will tell everyone you are. Are you ready?
4: Okay. Yeah. So my payoff is being known as clever.
5: That's all you get. Yeah. Okay. They don't have a lot of, you know, resources, even though the family seems to be wealthy. Each of the following clues suggests a single word. And when taken together, all of those words will clue the answer to the question, who done it? Got it?
3: Oh, boy.
5: All right. These are sort of cryptic style clues. I'll describe the word to you and you'll have to suss it out. Here we go. A word meaning distant and the end of him is where you'll find things growing.
4: Far. A word meaning distant and the end of him is where you'll find things growing. So far.
3: Mm-hmm. And the end of him, the word him.
4: Farm.
3: Pharma.
5: Yes,
3: yeah.
5: There you go.
4: F-A-R-M, farm.
5: Far. The end of him is M, and where you'll find things growing is a farm. The start of mother-in-law's kindness is the basis of cheese and yogurt.
4: The start of mother-in-law's kindness is the basis of cheese and yogurt. So,
5: of course, you can backsolve. Oh. We call that backsolving if you get the answer first.
4: Yeah, so milk or dairy.
3: So M-I-L is mother-in-law.
5: Right. The start of mother-in-law's kindness.
3: Yeah, is M-I-L-K.
5: M-I-L-K, very good. That's milk. That's your next answer. You're doing just great. A pair of chopsticks and a caution color is a place to hear classical music performed.
4: So red would be the stop color.
5: I said caution, not stop.
4: Oh, caution. So yellow or amber.
3: Mm-hmm. Oh, probably amber. Right.
5: Mm-hmm.
4: A chamber?
5: Yes.
3: Oh,
5: what's a pair of chopsticks?
4: I don't know, actually. A chop?
5: C-H.
3: That's a pair of chopsticks?
5: Yeah, it's a pair of letters.
3: A
5: from
3: pair
5: the word
3: of
5: chopsticks.
3: Letters.
4: Oh, gotcha. Yeah, classic cryptic wording.
5: Classic cryptic. A pair of chopsticks and a caution color, C-H, and amber.
3: Got it.
5: Is a place to hear classical music performed. Your answer is chamber.
3: Got it.
5: Chamber. Okay. Now, are you ready to figure out who done it?
4: Okay, so
5: you've got the following answers. You've got farm, milk, chamber. What do they have in common?
3: No clue. Oh, no, that doesn't. I was going to say chambermaid, milkmaid.
4: We don't have maid in there, though.
3: No, I'm saying
5: right,
3: the maid.
5: You're supposed to. That's the part you're supposed to. That's the part you're supposed to get.
3: Did the maid do it? Did the maid do it?
5: Yes, the maid did it.
3: Oh.
5: Yeah. Gotcha. The butler had the day off. He wasn't. So.
4: Oh, I see. They all pair up with maid. Gotcha.
5: Yes.
4: Makes sense.
5: Well done, detectives. Gumshoes. Well done, gumshoes.
4: I feel like the family of this victim would be very angry with us right now, though.
5: I think by the time you finish,
4: solve it.
5: By the time you finish, you have to go looking for them. They'd be in the drawing room out there smoking and look at your magazines.
4: Wow. Looks like your alien friends are here to pick you up, John.
5: Oh.
3: There he goes.
4: Bye, John. Thank you so much. We'll talk to you next week.
5: Bye, guys.
3: And if you have a linguistic mystery that you'd like to have us solve, you got a couple of gumshoes right here who are eager and willing. So give us a call, 877

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1: Hi, my name's Andres. I'm calling in from Washington Heights. So my question for you guys was that the other day I was listening to some other radio piece. I don't know what it was because I just stumbled upon it. But they had mentioned this idea that in the course of development over evolution, that humans developed the anatomy to speak, but that same anatomy is what allows us to choke. And they didn't elaborate beyond that. They moved on, and then I wasn't able to find the show. So do we know anything about that? Like what that specific anatomy is that allows us to speak, but also allows us to choke as opposed to other animals?
2: Oh, wow. That must have been quite the tease where you're like, I want more. And then they moved on. You're like, no.
1: I know.
2: It happens all the time. Radio is just full of language and opportunity. And you're like, no. But also, yes. You're in Washington Heights in New York City, right? Up by Columbia University?
1: Yes.
2: Okay. I know that area very well. Well, it's nice to talk to you, Andres. And I think I can help you with finding that episode you're talking about. It wasn't our show, but of course, it's the classic public radio show, Radio Lab, which does superb science all the time. And they have an episode in January of 2024 called Our Stupid Little Bodies. I love that title.
1: That makes sense.
2: It's so accurate. But in that episode, they talk to a bunch of very interesting experts. But one of them is this guy, James Nestor, who wrote this best-selling book called Breath.
0: Oh, yeah.
2: The New Science of a Lost Art. I highly recommend that. So either look for that Radio Lab episode, Our Stupid Little Bodies, or maybe find this book by James Nestor, that's N-E-S-T-O-R, called Breath. But in general, what he talked about and what the other experts in the show talked about in that Radio Lab episode was that there's this kind of package of bodily changes that make human speech possible. So other primates have some of the stuff that we have in our oral cavity and our throats and other places and could theoretically do it. But then maybe they're lacking this extra region of the brain or they're missing this extra space. So we have, compared to other primates, humans have flatter, less projecting faces. We have a shorter oral cavity. And we have a longer pharyngeal cavity. That's what contains the voice box. And so our tongue sits in a different place. And we can do more exact stuff with our tongues that make all this micro-articulation possible. Oh, yeah, and our larynx is just a little lower than the neck. So it's all this actual physical stuff. We're not even talking about necessarily even the brain yet, the Broca's region and other stuff in there. So we've got this setup for producing these clear vowels and consonants, and the lips and jaws are part of this, and super fine, super fine articulation. But as you said, the cost is that in these stupid little bodies, as Radio Lab put it, is that food and air pass each other in the same channel in our heads, in our necks. And so the same passage that the air comes through to breathe and to talk is right next to the one where the food passes. So yeah, it absolutely does make it easier for us to choke.
1: Wow, yeah, thanks. That's a great answer. I got more things to look at. More books to read.
2: The world is filled with knowledge and lots of people who just want to tell you things.
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2: All right, we'll link to that book and the Radio Lab episode on our website. But thank you, Andre, so much for calling us about this.
1: Thank you very much.
2: All right,
1: see you guys.
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0: Nancy Gabriel from Ithaca, New York, sent us this remembrance. On the farm, there wasn't much sympathy for whining, so my pop had a couple of favorite sayings when I'd hurt myself. After he'd made sure I was really okay, he'd say, it's far enough from your heart, it won't kill you. Or else he'd say, what'd you do, fall and step on it?
2: Which just doesn't make any sense, but
0: yeah, I'm just
2: it's going to distract you from your boo-boo, right?
0: Exactly.
2: Well, we hold the phone close to our hearts, so when you call, we'll see those little lights go up, 877-929-9673. Hello, you have a way with words.
3: Hi, so glad to talk to you.
2: Hi, who am I talking to?
3: This is Claire. I'm basically from New York, but I'm presently in Philadelphia, but that's not necessarily relevant to my question.
2: But it's a huge story, I bet. Two of the world's great
3: oh, indeed
2: cities
3: it
2: and
3: is.
2: You've lived in them both.
3: That's right.
2: What's on your mind, Claire?
3: Okay, so I had a friend who recently passed away, and I've known her since 96, so we're talking a good amount of time. And she was known by some of her phrases. And one of her phrases that we never knew really where it came from, but she used all the time, was, since Christ left Philadelphia. Like, I haven't seen you since Christ left Philadelphia. And we're like, okay, that's been a long time, Tony. And we never knew why it was Christ in Philadelphia.
2: And so tell us a little about your friend. Was she super religious, and this was just kind of her way of, like, being a little naughty?
3: No. No, she is, well, I guess she was raised Catholic, but she's definitely not religious in that way.
2: Okay.
3: She's from a second generation Italian and from Connecticut.
2: Okay. Gotcha.
3: And she had so many phrases that she used all the time that at her service, they made a 2-page list.
2: Oh, that's amazing. That's a memory stored right there.
3: Oh, totally. Totally. Yeah.
2: So, since Christ left Philadelphia, Martha, that's a long time ago, right?
4: Apparently, yeah. Apparently so. Claire, I'm wondering if you've heard any other versions of that phrase, or is it always Christ
3: no.
4: and always Philadelphia?
2: Oh,
3: it was
2: really?
3: Only her. She it was only her, and that's the only thing she ever said. She didn't ever alter it or change it in any way, and she was like known for that and many other things, but. It was always since Christ left Philadelphia. I'm like, okay.
2: I'm surprised, Martha, Claire, because Claire, mm-hmm. there are so many of these.
4: Yeah, it's a particular pattern that we see a whole lot, particularly since Christ left Chicago. That's the one that I've heard. I mean,
2: sometimes it's Cleveland, but yeah.
4: Yeah.
3: Oh, my.
4: And it's this pattern of, you know, since somebody left someplace, and it's usually some historical figure, somebody really improbable, you know, since Moses did something or George Washington or Caesar. But yeah, the idea is that it was a long time ago. And the ones that combine Christ, I've seen it more often as since Christ was a cowboy or since Christ was a corporal. I know John Dos Passos, the mm-hmm. writer in 1921, had a book called Three Soldiers. And there were a couple of mentions in that book where, you know, soldiers were saying, I ain't had any pay since Christ was a corporal. So it's always this improbable, just weird thing. I know, Grant, you know a lot of other expressions like this.
2: Well, what's interesting is the kind of first one that we know of, which I don't know for sure that it was in the same jocular tone, but it's from Shakespeare in Twelfth Night. He says, since before Noah was a sailor, to mean a long time. And it
3: wow.
2: kind of sets a pattern there where we get these religious figures showing up. Uh-huh. So it's before this, since this religious figure did X, whatever it was.
4: Right.
2: So you'll get, like, since Jesus was a baby, or since, this is uh-huh. my favorite, since Pontius was a pilot.
4: Oh,
2: double joke
4: terrible.
2: There. But also since
3: that's
2: Adam right. was an Oakum boy, O-A-K-U-M, and an Oakum boy was a young man who recalked or resealed the seams on ships. And a lot
3: right,
2: of these earlier
3: right.
2: ones, just like the Noah was a sailor, are nautical.
4: Yeah, and a lot of those biblical ones too, right? Like since Methuselah was a boy, Methuselah
2: yep.
4: being hundreds of years old, since wow. dirt was rock.
3: Wow.
2: Since dirt was rock, yeah. But look for things like on our website for like since Hector was a pup or since Suki was a calf. And mm-hmm. you'll find a whole bunch more of these because we just have lists of them.
3: Okay, cool. That's great. Thank you so much.
2: All right, you take care now. And thank you for sharing with us.
3: Happy trails.
2: Same to you.
4: Same to you.
3: Bye-bye. Bye-bye.
2: We'd love to hear your language memories of the loved ones in your lives. 877-929-9673 is a magical toll-free number 24 hours a day from the United States and Canada. Or email us words@waywardradio.org.
4: Hello, you have a way with words.
5: Hi, this is Mackenzie from Green Bay, Wisconsin.
4: Hey, Mackenzie. We're glad to have you. What's on your mind?
5: So I'm calling today with a word that I learned about 10 years ago from my friend in Pennsylvania. The word is called ajna. So it's like having the ajna would mean like if you've eaten too much, you're sluggish, your digestion is full, you've got the ajna. It's kind of akin to the meat sweats. And I just kind of wondered if it was a family term from him or if it is a common term.
2: Oh, yes. Probably yes to both of those, but definitely a common for parts of Pennsylvania. Let me guess, from southeast Pennsylvania near New Jersey.
5: He was from Bethlehem, I think.
2: So Bethlehem being on the eastern part of the state makes a lot of sense because that's where a lot of Italian Americans live, and it comes from Italian.
5: Oh.
2: So usually the way you said it was ajna?
5: The ajna.
2: I love it with the article ajna. In there. Usually these days it is spelled A-G-I-T-A, but you might see it as arjita, A-R-G-A-D-A, or agita, A-G-I-D-A. And the reason there's some variation in pronunciation and spelling is that for a long time it was only transmitted orally. It comes to mainstream English through Italian Americans and from dialects of Italian, where there's this word that means acidity or heartburn. And it's pronounced something like acidita, acidita. And that became corrupted in the mouths of people who were maybe second or third generation Italian Americans and not, you know, fresh from Italy or fresh from the parts of Italy where they use this word. So usually Southern Italian dialects in any case. So yeah, the word originally meant physical heartburn or acid indigestion, but as you said, could be meat sweats or even just the extreme tiredness that you get from overeating or eating too richly. But over time, the word has modified to mean aggravation or anxiety or fretfulness. And you particularly will see it in expressions like, you're giving me the agita. Stop doing that. Meaning you're making me anxious. You're giving me aggravation or you're giving me heartburn, whatever you're doing or whatever you're saying. It shows up in print in the late 1970s in New York State. So lots of Italian Americans throughout the New Jersey, Eastern Pennsylvania, Connecticut, Long Island kind of region. Tons of Italian Americans. A huge, huge population of Italian Americans, even now. And so this word starts to show up or people are talking about it. It's almost always indicated as, oh yeah, as the Italians say, or as the Italian Americans say, or as they say in New Jersey, that sort of thing. And then it shows up in the 1984 movie Broadway Danny Rose, which was a big hit. And Nick Apollo-Forte plays a character called Luca Nova. And he sings a song about the agita. He actually sings to his agita in the song, and it's got hilarious lyrics like agita my compa in the panzone, meaning agita my pal in the belly. And he's talking about this agita. Whenever the singer gets to eat a treat, it's like a canzone, a song, and the agita enjoys every meal, every bite that I steal. Agita my compa in the panzone. So it's a really fun song. He does a great job singing it, and that kind of really made it take off from there. And then, of course, it shows up in The Sopranos, and that kind of further entrenched in broader English outside of Italian Americans and that part of the East Coast.
5: Well, that is so interesting. And I've been using the term all over the country ever since then. So
2: are people getting it? Do they understand it when you say it?
5: No, they don't. Never.
2: Okay.
5: I always have to explain. Yeah. But then the term is being passed on.
4: Boy, I can sure picture Tony Soprano saying it.
2: Yeah, definitely, right? James Gandolfini, that's absolutely coming out of his mouth. I mean, I don't know for sure, but if it didn't, it should have.
4: There's definitely some acid there, acid indigestion.
2: I mean, if you got to go to a therapist, you got tons of agita.
4: Right. Mackenzie, thank you so much for this question. I learned a lot.
5: Thank you so much for having me.
2: Yeah, it's our pleasure. You call us again sometime, all right?
5: All right, sounds good. Thank you.
2: You won't give us the agita if you make that phone go nuts. Give us a call, 877-929-9673. That's a toll-free number in the United States and Canada, 24 hours a day. And if you're listening from somewhere else, you can always email us, words@waywardradio.org.
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2: You're listening to Away With Words, the show about language and how we use it. I'm Grant Barrett.
4: And I'm Martha Barnett. And if you've ever wondered how different regional accents came to be or why it's so hard to master an accent in a second language later in life, or maybe you've wondered how people in colonial America sounded, or for that matter, why so many people hate the word moist, have I got a book for you. It's called Why We Talk Funny, The Real Story Behind Our Accents. It's by Valerie Friedland. She's a professor of linguistics at the University of Nevada, Reno. And her book is all about how humans acquire our accents and how our accents affect so many aspects of our daily lives, often without our even realizing it. Now, of course, Grant, you and I touch on these ideas all the time, but what I love about her book is that it's this comprehensive look at the whole topic through the lenses of history and science and psychology. And she's a linguist, of course, so she covers everything from the babblings of babies and the evolution of human speech to how incredibly quickly people tend to make judgments today about somebody based solely on their accent. And she also covers all kinds of history from Proto-Indo-European to the story of how settlement patterns in the U.S. directly influenced what we recognize as distinctive dialects today. And she shows how those regional accents are changing and in some cases starting to fade away. And the book's also a helpful guide for understanding how linguists talk about all those movements of the lips and tongue to produce various sounds. And her book is backed up by lots and lots of scholarly research. She cites study after study to make her points, and there are wonderful extensive footnotes that are great for drilling down if you want to learn more, and I've already marked several of them myself. But as you might guess from the title, Why We Talk Funny, it's also breezy and clear and really entertaining. In fact, it reminds me of that one memorable teacher you had in school for a tough subject, you know, the one where everybody's saying, take Friedland's class, because she makes it fun.
2: I wonder who Rate My Professor reviews are like.
4: Yeah, I'm sure. But anyway, just to sum up, it's a great introduction to linguistics in general, but also to the idea that accents can connect us, but they can also divide us. And it's a great reminder that the idea that there's only one right way to sound is both historically and linguistically misguided.
2: Oh, yeah, that's a lesson we try to teach all the time. And the book again is?
4: It's called Why We Talk Funny, The Real Story Behind Our Accents.
2: And Valerie Friedland is a professor and linguist at the University of Nevada, Reno. I know her professionally, and I can 100% confirm that she's the real deal. So totally looking forward to digging further into this book, and we will link to it from our website. And as always, Martha and I love to find out what you're reading. What are you reading right now? What's the thing you can't put down? Let us know. Send it an email to words@waywardradio.org or call us on the telephone, toll-free in Canada and the U.S., 877-929-9673. Hello, you have a way with words.
10: Hi, this is Tom from Conshohocken, Pennsylvania. My question is, last summer I came back from walking in the woods, and I I checked myself for ticks. I did a tick check. And I realized that tick check is the opposite of an oxymoron. Instead of two words that are opposites, it's two words that mean the same thing. Both tick and check mean check mark. Mm-hmm. And I was wondering if there was a word for this opposite of an oxymoron. It's not really a redundancy because they're only synonyms out of context. But yeah, I wanted to know what you guys thought.
2: All right. So let's break this down just a little bit, kind of re-explain this in other words. So you've got the compound tick check, where you're literally checking your body for the arachnids known as ticks. Yes. And the interesting linguistic curiosity that you noticed, good eye, by the way, is that tick and check can both mean check mark. So both parts of the compound are synonyms.
10: Yes.
2: Okay. Gotcha.
4: Gosh, a word for that. You know, I'm not aware of one. I mean, the linguistic terms we can talk about here are polysemy, which refers to how words can have multiple meanings, as you pointed out. You know, tick could be like the noise that a clock makes, but also that little critter. And then check can be something you write or an inspection. I'm trying to think of in fact, any other word combinations like that?
2: Well, I have a few, but let's explain polysemy for a second, or at least spell it, P-O-L-Y-S-E-M-Y. Polysemy is a word may have more than one meaning, which is pretty standard across all of English.
4: It's also worth mentioning that in everyday phrases, the English language usually avoids pairing true synonyms, you know, unless they're doing it on purpose in legal language. And then it's usually separated by and, you know, like null and void or will and testament. So,
2: peace and quiet. And those are tautologies, or those doublets, as they're called in legalese, are tautologies. And then
4: there's
2: pleonasm, which is... Mm-hmm. Not quite the right term either. So this isn't a tautology or a pleonasm. Pleonasm is when a word or expression contains more words than it really needs to say the same thing. So advance warning or past history.
4: Yes. And so we're talking about something really succinct. I don't know. Tom, do you have a word for this?
10: So I thought, since it was the opposite of an oxymoron, I'd play off oxymoron and... I'm not like a big Latin guy, but I did some research. Oxymoron means smart dumb, and I thought we'd do a smart, so I came up with oxysoffen.
4: From Greek, huh? Or what if you just called it a moronoxy?
10: Moronoxy, that's backwards. Good.
4: I mean, seriously, I don't think this is a very big category of words, if at all. I mean, the only thing that I can think of is maybe stress test, in that you stress something and test something, and both of those things.
2: I've got some more for you guys if you want them.
4: Seriously, really?
10: I have some too.
4: Oh, you do? Let's hear them, Tom.
10: Head start, both mean beginning. I guess like dude bro, but I guess that's a tautology.
4: Dude bro.
2: dude bro, yeah. That's a...
10: Yeah.
4: Okay.
2: What about match game? Then international championship matches are sometimes called match games.
4: Yes.
10: Yeah.
2: Or suitcase, a piece of luggage. But both words suit and case can mean a legal proceeding.
4: Oh my gosh.
10: That's a good one.
2: Yeah, so we got a few of these. But you know what? We have many puzzlers listening to the show. Many of them are members of the National Puzzlers League, which I highly recommend you check out, because it sounds like they're going to be right down your alley, Tom. And maybe our NPL friends will jump in here with a bunch more examples and maybe even have a word for it.
10: Awesome. I love more on Oxy, though. It's great.
2: Yeah, I do too. I like yours, though. Oxysoffen sounds sophisticated.
4: It kind of does. Yeah. I don't know.
2: I'm going to name my next business that, I think.
4: I think it sounds like a medication, Oxysoffen, from the Greek.
2: All right. Well, keep those tick checks going, and you don't want to get them in the unfortunate crevices and come down with Lyme disease.
10: I appreciate that. Thanks, guys.
2: All right. Take care of yourself, Tom, and thanks
4: Stay
2: for talking
4: tuned.
2: To us today.
10: Thanks. Bye.
2: Bye-bye.
4: One expression that I've been tracking just recently, I've seen it in a few social media posts, and it's AI breath. Isn't that great? AI breath refers to writing that's stale and lacks personality. You know, it has AI breath.
2: Oh, I thought you were talking about when you have the AI talk to you and it does these fake pauses as if it really needs to breathe.
4: Oh.
2: It really does, though. But the AI breath that I see on social media is lots of short sentences, one or two words, maybe three, but one right after the other.
4: Yeah.
2: And, you know, it'll say, like, hold, breathe, think about it. And it just like it just takes a while to get to the point.
4: Oh, gosh.
2: I think we're going to get to the point where the same way that we can recognize when drones became a thing and making movies and television, everybody had to use a drone.
4: Right.
2: We're going to look back at this era and say, oh, yeah, that was the AI era. That was when people were giving their creativity over to machines.
4: Yeah.
2: We love it when you write to us straight from your heart and don't let your computer do it. We want to hear from you. Email us words@waywardradio.org or go to our website at waywardradio.org and find a dozen more ways to reach us.
4: Hi, you have a way with words.
11: Hi, this is Susan Rogge from Virginia Beach, Virginia.
4: Hey, Susan, we're glad to have you. What's on your mind today?
11: Well, I listened to a previous episode where you talked about food language quirks. And I immediately thought of something my mother always told my sisters and I. If we were resisting eating something that we didn't like, she would say that we should eat it because it would grow hair on our back teeth. We thought that sounded disgusting, and it was no inducement at all for us to eat that.
4: I guess
11: she
4: not.
11: She said that her granny told us, told her as she was growing up the same thing, and she thought it would be just very exciting to grow hair on her back teeth, and it made her want to eat it. But we're not sure, you know, it made us question our mother for one thing, but also, you know, it was just an odd expression, which I have never heard anybody else say or, you know. I really don't talk about it a lot because it's a little embarrassing.
2: So, Susan, it's like, eat your vegetables, you'll grow hair on your back teeth, as if that's a good thing.
11: Yeah. I mean, I heard about, you know, like doing things that put hair on your chest, but I thought that was more like alcohol related.
2: Yeah, that's right. So there's a couple different ways into this, but let me ask, do you have recentish Germanic heritage in your family, somebody from one of the German-speaking countries?
11: I would say so, that it was on the side of the family where there were roots to Germany.
2: Mm. Okay, because there's an expression in German, which is to have hair on your teeth, not necessarily back teeth. It's Haare auf den Zähnen haben. And it's fairly common and still currently used. And it's quite old, actually, a couple hundred years old. The German poet and novelist Goethe is quoted as using it when he talks about Berliners being a daring, hard-edged sort of people who can be delicate but must have hair on their teeth or, you know, or be coarse in their manner in order to stay above the mess and the crowd. But it's a couple hundred years. But this is not quite the same expression because it's to have hair on your teeth in German is really about being assertive or courageous or speaking fearlessly or with a great deal of wit or sometimes speaking in such a way that you never agree with anyone else, being very argumentative. So there's a lot of different nuances here. And it's popped up in other European languages like Danish as well. But I think you were on another track that I think is important here. Earlier, when you mentioned people say drinking strong alcohol puts hair on your chest. And what I think we've got in your great-grandmother or your mother is a combination of these two. I think they've come together in one person. So it's a little bit of one, a little bit of that, a little bit off of menu A, a little bit off of menu B. This expression to put hair on one's chest, usually said about eating strong food or drinking strong drink, isn't as old as the German expression, only going back maybe 100 or so years. But it's about toughening up. It's by comparison to an adult. You know, you go one of the most visible signs of becoming an adult is, you know, being tall and strong, but also having hair in unusual places. Right. And so, yeah, so I think it's both of these coming together saying you eat your vegetables and you'll be tall and strong. You know, you become an adult, and having the jokey mm-hmm. way of talking about the hair showing up in unusual places just adds a mm-hmm. little icing on the saying, I think.
11: But the back teeth, I just.
2: Yeah, well, that's, I think the teeth part came from the German inspection. I think it's the German expression has collided with the American one and formed this new mm-hmm. thing in your family.
4: Well, Susan, I'm glad your husband never saw any evidence of this.
11: No. He says no. And so it is not a common thing, I guess. But, well, I will let my sisters know because they, sure. they will be interested to know, you know, where this all came from.
2: But, Susan, thank you so much for sharing with us. We appreciate it.
11: Thank you so much for giving me your time and the information.
2: Yeah. Happy to.
4: Thanks for
2: it.
4: Calling, Susan.
2: Bye-bye.
11: You're welcome. Bye.
4: You can call or text us, 877-929-9673. Hi, you have a way with words.
12: Hi, this is Tess. I'm calling from southeastern Pennsylvania, and I was just wondering about the word coleslaw.
4: And what were you wondering about the word coleslaw?
12: I guess there's just so many cabbage-based dishes in so many cultures, and the one that I'm most used to is coleslaw, and I was kind of wondering what the origin of that word is. You know, is it coleslaw, slaw, you know?
2: Yeah, that's hard to parse, right?
12: It is.
2: Yeah, because there's not many other words that on the surface look the same or like they share roots, but we're gonna fix that for you. We've got a few words that are surprisingly connected to it. So coleslaw comes to English from Dutch. There's a word, coleslaw, which literally sounds the same, but it's spelled differently, K-O-O-L-S-L-A, which means cabbage salad. It's as simple as that. But that coal
12: wow.
2: part, the C-O-L-E in English, is the interesting part of this because it's the same root as the word kale, K-L-E, and the collie in cauliflower. And they're all brassicas, and I believe that they all originally come from the same plant anyway. They're just, you know, bred differently over time. So we have that same root. And kohlrabi, the K-O-H-L and kohlrabi, it's the same word. It all goes back to Latin, to this word that means hollow stem or stalk, caulis, C-A-U-L-I-S.
12: Do you know, like, when we started calling coleslaw? Long time ago, I guess.
2: A long
12: right?
2: time ago, yeah. It's part of the Dutch heritage. You know, we don't actually have that many words that are pure, straight up Dutch in English. So we're looking at it in Dutch as early as the 1700s, and then the Dutch experience wow. in the United States brought it here in the late 18th century.
12: Wow.
2: Yeah.
12: Thank you so much.
2: Yeah, it's cool, right? Yeah, that's a.
12: Well, yeah.
2: If you get a chance, it's not linguistic, but look into all the breeding done over the many centuries to get that one plant to turn into all these different vegetables, all these brassicas, as they're known as a group. And it is incredibly interesting. It is so interesting. Some of them are the same plant, just picked at a different time of the growth cycle. It's just astonishingly interesting what has happened here with this one plant.
12: Yeah, I'll definitely look into it. It's one of my favorite foods. So.
2: Oh, I love it with a little caraway seed. For some reason, a vinegar-based
4: yes.
2: coleslaw with caraway
4: yes.
2: seed. I don't know why I love that so much, but I love it.
4: Yeah, and I
12: yeah.
4: do like the idea of cold, you know, nicely chilled, you know, with a fish sandwich or something.
12: Yeah.
2: Well, thank you so much, Tess. We appreciate the call. You call us again sometime, all right?
12: Thank you so much. I'm a huge fan.
2: Oh, thank you.
4: Glad to have you.
2: Take care. Bye-bye.
12: All right. Thank you. Bye-bye.
4: Bye, Tess. Well, astonish us with a question about language, 877-929-9673. Away with Words senior producer is Stephanie Levine. 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
4: And special thanks to our nonprofit's volunteer board, Michael Breslauer, Josh Eccles, Claire Grotting, Merrill Perlman, Bruce Rogo, Rick Seidenworm, and Betty Willis.
2: Thanks for listening. I'm Grant Barrett.
4: And I'm Martha Barnett. Until next time, goodbye.
2: So long.

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0: From NPR and WBEZ Chicago, this is Wait, Wait, Don't Tell Me, the NPR News Quiz. I'm Bill Curtis.
1: And I'm Peter Sagal. This week we lost a legendary American airline, and it's bad news for all travelers who'll pay higher fares, but mostly for Southwest Airlines, because now all the Greyhound of the Air jokes will be about them. We'll ask who flew off to the great airport in the sky, plus Bobby Lopez, a double EGOT winner for the Book of Mormon and Frozen, tells us how to make hit songs about very rude things. And Bill Curtis gets frustrated when he tries to get his regular seat at the bar and the host doesn't know who he is.
0: Would it help if I told you I'm the Pope?
1: We'll ask who really wasn't recognized on our quiz coming up right after this hour's news.
2: Live from NPR News in Washington, I'm Nora Rahm. Alabama's Republican Attorney General has asked the U.S. Supreme Court to lift a federal court order requiring the state to use a race-based congressional map for the state's upcoming congressional primaries. It comes after Alabama's Republican governor tentatively approved new congressional maps to favor Republicans, part of a broader redistricting push after the Supreme Court removed race as a consideration for drawing district lines. NPR's Debbie Elliott reports.
3: Democrats fought the legislation pushed through by the Republican supermajority in the Alabama legislature. Democratic State Senator Roger Smitherman says it erases 60 years of electoral gains under the Voting Rights Act.
4: And that is so disturbing and so wrong, the way that one-third of the people in this state are being disenfranchised, denied an opportunity to have representation.
3: But Republican Garland Gudger, the president pro tem of the Alabama Senate, says race is the wrong focus.
5: I think the focus is exactly what the court said, which should be about a partisan lines, not about race. And that's in the end, what they're focused on is, one, the race, where we're focused on partisanship.
3: Debbie Elliott, NPR News, Montgomery.
2: The war in Iran is now in its 10th week. There's a ceasefire in effect, but both sides continue to block the Strait of Hormuz. Iran has been reviewing a U.S. proposed agreement for days. Mirzad Boroujerdi is with Missouri University of Science and Technology. He doesn't see an agreement anytime soon.
6: The law of unintended consequences has taken hold. The war has basically produced a more radical and increasingly confident leadership in Iran that believes it can outlast U.S. political will while sustaining domestic repression to suppress internal resistance.
2: He was interviewed on NPR's Weekend Edition. Russia is commemorating the anniversary of the Soviet Union's victory over Nazi Germany. The celebrations on Red Square were scaled back amid concerns over Ukrainian drone strikes. NPR's Charles Maines reports.
7: For the first time in nearly 20 years, the Victory Day parade on Red Square featured no tanks, missiles, or nuclear launchers, a reflection of Kremlin fears of Ukrainian drone strikes that proved unnecessary. Both Moscow and Kyiv agreed to a 3-day ceasefire following a last-minute appeal from President Trump, and there were no disruptions to the Red Square ceremony. Yet in a combative speech before troops, President Vladimir Putin made clear Russia intended to continue military operations. Invoking the Soviet victory, Putin insisted Russians were united in a just cause against an aggressive Ukraine backed by NATO. That despite polls that show growing public fatigue with the conflict now in its fifth year. Charles Maines, NPR News.
2: This is NPR News in Washington. Authorities are investigating an incident at Denver International Airport last night. Officials say a person was killed after being struck by a Frontier airline plane while crossing the runway. The Trump administration released files yesterday that it described as new on UFOs. NPR's Katia Riddle reports this comes after criticism over a recent lack of transparency at the Pentagon.
8: Much of the files consist of blurry military footage and ambiguous sightings that experts say could have many explanations. But some of the most discussed material comes from NASA's Apollo missions, including Apollo 17 in 1972. Astronauts described bright, drifting lights outside of their spacecraft. One compared the scene to the 4th of July. Mick West is a technical analyst who studies this kind of military data.
9: It becomes clear that what they're seeing is actually just like ice particles and paint chips that have flaked off the side of their spaceship. So a lot of the things in this are being presented as being unusual, but they're actually not.
8: Wes dismissed the released files as an effort by the administration to distract the public from other current events. Katie Riddle, NPR News.
2: The new parliament in Hungary convened today. For the first time since 1990, it does not include former Prime Minister Viktor Orban. A center-right party gained power in a landslide election last month. Peter Magyar was sworn in today as the new prime minister. His party has a two-thirds majority in the parliament, which will allow it to undo Orban's far-right policies. This is NPR News.
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0: From NPR and WBEZ Chicago, this is Wait, Wait, Don't Tell Me, the NPR News Quiz. To answer your question, yes, it did hurt when my voice fell from heaven. I'm Bill Curtis, and here is your host at the Studebaker Theater in the Fine Arts Building in Chicago, Illinois, Peter Sagal.
12: Thank you, Bill. And thank you, everybody. We have a great show for you today. Later on, we're going to be talking to Bobby Lopez, the composer who wrote the songs for the Book of Mormon and Frozen and is an EGOT winner twice over, which means that after he's a Wait, Wait guest, he becomes history's first ever WeGOT winner. But first, it's your turn to vie for what must be the least prestigious prize in broadcasting, a voicemail recording from us. Give us a call at 1-888-WAIT-WAIT. That's 1-888-924-8924. It's time to welcome our first listener contestant this week. Hi, you're on Wait, Wait, Don't Tell Me.
13: Hi, Peter. This is Emma Johnson from Redwood City, California.
12: Redwood City, California. Oh, I love that authentic California accent. It's so rare to hear these days. What do you do there?
13: I run operations for a software company, but more importantly, I am proud parent to two adult, young adults, and I just have to share that one of them signed me up to be a contestant on this show, so this is turning out to be an amazing Mother's Day gift.
12: Oh, how lovely!
0: Mother's Day. Great.
12: That is a lovely thing to hear, and I just want you to understand, we're still not going to go easy on you. You're going to have to earn this, okay? Well, welcome to the show, Emma. Let me introduce you to our panel. First up, he is the co-host of the podcasts Health Stuff and the Untitled Kondabolu Brothers podcast. It's Hari Kondabolu.
14: Hey, Emma.
13: Hi, Hari.
12: Next, she's a reporter for the Style section of the Washington Post. It's Roxanne Roberts.
15: Happy Mother's Day, Emma.
16: Thank you, Roxanne. Hi.
15: Hi.
12: And he's a correspondent for CBS Sunday Morning. It's our old friend, Mo Rocca.
17: Hi, Emma.
16: Hi, Mo.
12: So welcome to the show, Emma. You're going to play Who's Bill this time. Bill Curtis is going to read you three quotations from this week's news. If you can correctly identify or explain just two of them, you will win our prize, any voice from our show you might choose. Are you ready to go?
16: You betcha. Let's go.
12: Your first quote is someone saying farewell to an airline.
0: R.I.P. Banana Bus, even though we bullied you, we all loved you deep down.
12: What beloved and behated airline suddenly went out of business overnight on Sunday?
16: That would be Spirit Airlines.
12: Spirit Airlines. After more than 40 years of offering no-frills budget air travel, Spirit suddenly went out of business last weekend. Spirit customers arrived at the airport the next morning only to discover that flights were canceled because the airline no longer existed, which, to be fair, is better than Spirit's usual excuse, we're a bad airline. It happened for a bunch of reasons, but let's face it, Spirit was doomed the second they chose that shade of yellow for their planes. Airplanes should not look like crime scene tape.
14: We lost a great punchline. We really did.
12: We really did. I know, it's like, wow. I mean,
17: Frontier's not as funny, right?
12: No, it just isn't, sadly. Yeah. Now, it's interesting. you might be wondering, well, why did they have to strand people? Why couldn't they announce it? They had to close overnight, so there weren't any Spirit Airlines in the air when they went out of business. Because all of a sudden, they'd be like rogue planes. Can you imagine that? It's like, Spirit 4562, you are cleared to go buck wild.
15: So they couldn't technically land?
12: Well, no. They had to wait. I mean, what you're saying is like, I think the more the point was.
15: Because that would be weird.
12: That would be weird. It's like, oh, we can't land, sorry. Can't pay the fee, so I guess we're up here forever.
17: Is that the one? I'm sorry. Is Spirit the one where people were always getting into fights at the gate and
12: yes.
17: Those videos would go viral?
12: I thought, isn't that more Southwest?
17: No. Southwest has cookies. Southwest is classy.
12: Oh, yeah, that's how they stop the fights from breaking out. They just throw the cookies on the ground. They're like puppies. They're like, oh, wait a minute. Your next quote is from a New York Times story about someone struggling while on the phone with customer service.
18: Would it help if I told you I'm the Pope?
12: So who was that, Emma?
13: That would be Pope Leo the 14th.
12: Yes, that was the Pope.
18: It was the Pope.
12: So a friend of his told this story, and he made the papers this week. The Pope called his personal bank back here in Chicago from the Vatican using his birth name, Robert Prevost, to change the address on his account. He's had a change of job. And the woman at the bank said, oh, if you want to change that information on your account, you have to come to the branch and do it in person. And he said, well, I really can't. And when she wouldn't budge, he said, would it help if I told you I was the Pope? All true. And this is also true. She then hung up on him.
14: Does the Pope need money?
12: Well, this is a thing.
14: And where does he keep it?
12: This is a thing. Apparently, as part of his humility, the Pope insists on paying his own way and handling his own affairs. So he needs a bank account. He's paying for stuff. He's the guy who pays the bills. He's the guy who's calling for customer service, which finally explains why these days when you call customer service, the first thing you hear is, for Latin, press 1. You never thought about the Pope having to, like, do paperwork, right? You're like, it's a pain. Like, reason for your address change? Conclave?
14: Conclave.
12: Mo, I happen to know that you have met a prior pope. Was it John Paul II?
17: No, I met Pope Francis.
12: Pope Francis. And yeah. Are you...
17: He did all his banking in Rome.
12: He did, yes. Do you... I know, because Mo is actually involved with the Catholic Diocese in New York. Yep. You do good work for them. Do you think there's a chance you're going to meet this pope?
17: You know, I hope so. I mean, I wish I'd been that customer service rep. That would have helped me to get a meeting. But I hope so. Yeah.
12: Yeah. Do you know what you'd like to say to him if you do meet him?
17: Go with Citibank. Chase has too many fees.
12: Yeah. Your last quote, Emma, is about the return of a beloved breakfast ritual.
18: If you've missed rooting around in a cereal box, you're in luck.
12: So get excited, kids. According to the Associated Press, what are you about to find in cereal boxes again?
13: The little prizes that you
12: yes,
13: get in cereal
12: toys,
13: boxes?
12: Yes, toys, prizes, and cereal again. Yay! Yay! Thanks to Kellogg's, toys are going back into cereal boxes. The idea, of course, for putting in a toy in a cereal box is, hey, kids, just eat all this cereal. Eventually, you'll get the prize. No kid ever does that. We know this. They just get the thing, rip it open, and stick their whole arm straight in there, large animal veterinarian style. Just rooting around, finding what they need.
15: And if you have more than one kid, you have to buy two boxes
12: Cereal.
15: Of cereal. Yeah. You cannot just buy one.
12: Yeah.
15: This is genius.
12: It really is.
17: So what was the thing that walked up and down the wall?
14: Slinky.
15: Slinky?
12: No. The wacky wall walker.
17: The wacky wall walker. Yeah.
12: Yeah. That was, yeah. Oh.
17: But it was very hygienic.
12: Yes.
14: I love that they brought the toys back, but I've always felt that adult cereals should have
19: like things in them too.
12: Yeah,
19: like Viagra or Lipitor.
17: That would be
19: something that's useful.
17: Yeah, no,
12: yeah,
17: exactly.
12: It's like, oh wow, I opened my box of muesli and look, I found a loose cigarette.
17: Well, I was just saying, yeah, all brand should have Metamucil, but they sort of do the same thing.
12: Yeah,
17: right?
12: A little redundant there. The first toy to be introduced is a novelty spoon. It's a Toy Story tie-in. I love that they were like, hey, for our first toy, let's make absolutely sure it's something we know a kid eating cereal already has. Bill, how did Emma do in our quiz?
18: Emma, you got them all right. You are perfect.
12: Okay. Emma, thank you for playing, and happy Mother's Day.
13: Thanks so much. It was a ton of fun.
12: Take care.
18: Thanks, Emma.
13: Bye-bye.
12: Right now, panel, it is time for you to answer some questions about this week's news. Hari, home security cameras can now use AI to identify threats and warn you, like people stealing packages from your porch, fires even, but they're not always right. For example, one woman was told there was a bear on her porch, and it was really what?
19: Scary. I mean, it's terrifying.
12: Terrifying.
19: It seems obvious.
12: It was really traumatic.
19: It was scary.
12: Yeah, no, no.
19: Let's see. Can you give me a clue?
12: At least it didn't say there was a bear with a big saggy butt. Remember, this woman was told there was a big brown bear on her porch, and it turned out to be
19: a big saggy butt.
17: Give me the answer, Peter.
12: I believe Mo knows.
17: It was her.
12: It was her.
19: No.
12: She was.
19: No, that's terrible.
12: That's terrible. She was sweeping the porch wearing a brown tracksuit.
19: Oh, God.
12: She gets an alert.
19: No.
12: Bear on your porch. Rude, Ring.
19: Oh, that's awful.
17: But not all bears are overweight. Like Boo Boo Bear was nice and petite. Right?
12: Okay, no, it's not nice. It's one thing like you mistake a cat for a burglar. It's another if you're arriving home from a long day at work and you get an alert in your phone from your Ring camera, hey, there's a messy bitch in your front door.
15: So, I'm so confused. It was just basically the height and the color.
12: The height and the movements and the shuffling and the fact that she was eating a raw salmon, I believe.

0: she's a lady. Coming up, our panelists sing Let's All Not Go to the Movies in our Bluff the Listener game. 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

0: 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From NPR and WBEZ Chicago, this is Wait, Wait, Don't Tell Me, the NPR News Quiz. I'm Bill Curtis. We are playing this week with Roxanne Roberts, Hari Kondabolu, and Mo Rocca. And here again is your host at the Studebaker Theater in Chicago, Illinois, Peter Sagal.
1: Thank you, Bill. Thanks, everybody. Right now, it's time for the Wait, Wait, Don't Tell Me Bluff, the listener game called 1-888-WAIT-WAIT to play our game on the air. Hi, you are on Wait, Wait, Don't Tell Me.
2: Hi, this is Hillary Long in Santa Barbara, California.
1: Oh, Santa Barbara, one of the most beautiful places I know. What do you do there?
2: Well, now that I've reached a certain age, my husband and teen daughters like to say I'm retired. So I guess I'm a retired university administrator, but I am moonlighting for the last several years as everybody's caretaker.
1: I see.
0: Right.
1: And how nostalgic are you for actually getting to leave the house and having a job?
2: No.
1: Okay, well, good.
2: Quite busy.
1: I'm glad you're enjoying the lifestyle then. Hillary, it's great to have you with us. You're going to play the game in which you have to tell truth from fiction. What's the topic, Bill?
0: Screw you, silver screen.
1: No, movie theaters, as I'm sure you know, have been struggling lately to bring in an audience. Who wants like that immersive cinematic experience when you can just watch a movie on the toilet? Our panelists are going to tell you about a brand new threat to movie theaters. Pick the one who's telling the truth and you'll win our prize, the Wait Waiter of your choice, on your voicemail. You ready to play?
2: Yes.
1: All right. First up, let's hear from Hari Kondabolu.
3: 15-year-old Billy Robinson of Middletown, Connecticut, was sick of watching movies. Quote, why are we watching other people have adventures for entertainment when we could be having them ourselves? If you assumed young Billy was inspired to leave the house and have new life experiences, you would be wrong. No, Billy decided to make the movies more interesting by editing himself into them. Ever wonder why Jack drowned instead of getting on the door with Rose and Titanic? Now we know there wasn't enough room because Billy was lying on there too. Did Han shoot Greedo first in Star Wars? Nope, it was Billy. Or how about Billy's Willy Wonka and the Chocolate Factory, where he plays all the Oompa Loompas? According to the owner of the Brunswick Theater, people keep calling to ask if we have the Billy version of The Devil Wears Prada 2. They don't want the normal one. Billy said, I've always felt that Meryl Streep was overrated, and now I can prove it.
1: In Middletown, Connecticut, people don't go to the movies because they want to wait and watch the Billy cut at home. Your next movie, Meltdown, is from Roxanne Roberts.
4: Faced with slumping sales, last month Peloton introduced its latest innovation, Run for Your Life. The high-end fitness treadmill has a new program that screens Hollywood movies, mostly thrillers and horror films, with an option for the runners to become the lead characters. They're connected to monitors that track breathing, heart rates, and adrenaline while watching movies such as Running Man, obviously, Halloween, John Wick, and other really scary classics. Early users report elevated heart rates, more endurance, and not-so-cheap thrills. Quote, I got so carried away that I had a panic attack and ended up in the ER. But my God, it was the most fun I've ever had exercising. I was back on the track the next day.
1: A Peloton version that lets you elevate your heart rate by watching horror movies and thrillers in the comfort of your home. And your last cinema shakeup comes from Mo Rocca.
5: The last few years have been brutal for movie theater owners, with attendance way down. Poor Nicole Kidman did the best that she could, but she has only so many hours in a day to sit alone in your theater. And now Chinese technology is about to make things even worse for owners. Chinese electric vehicles are now capable of projecting full-color movies from their headlights. Huawei is the company behind this adaptive headlight technology.

0: technology that allows you to park your car and use the nearest wall to watch your favorite movie. Think your own personal drive-in. I know what you're wondering. If Thelma and Louise had been driving a Chinese EV, might they instead have turned away from the clip and flipped on the headlights to watch a proto-feminist classic like Alice Doesn't Live Here Anymore? If Stephen King's Christine were a Chinese EV, would she take in Fast and the Furious, Ford versus Ferrari? Or might she surprise and delight us by watching Herbie the Love Bug before committing her next killing?
1: All right. Which of these is yet another threat to the well-being of old-school movie theaters? Is it from Hari Kondabolu, a boy named Billy, whose cuts of movies with himself starring in them are so popular people want to stay home to watch that instead? From Roxanne Roberts, a new version of Peloton that shows you the movies while you exercise, you can get some benefit from that elevated heart rate from fear? Or from Mo Rocca, a Chinese EV that can project movies through its headlights onto any surface you happen to be pointing your car at? Which of these is the real story of new cinematic technology?
2: I'm going to go with my heart. I'm going to go the movies from the headlights.
1: All right, you're going to choose Mo's story. Well, to bring you the correct answer, we spoke to someone who will probably be affected by the real story.
3: Somebody's going to be driving and being like, all right, let's just project Fast and the Furious on the back of this semi-truck and see what happens.
1: Yeah, that was Ryan Oestreich, the general manager of the Music Box Theater here in Chicago, reacting to the real story with less horror than I would have expected from him. But congratulations, Hillary, you followed your heart, you got it right. There's a lesson for all of us. You've won a point for Mo just for telling the truth, and you, of course, have won our prize, the voice of anyone you might choose from our voicemail. Choose Bill, choose Bill, choose Bill.
2: I will.
1: Okay, thank you so much for playing. Take care.
2: Thank you.
1: Bye-bye.
4: It's just a bad movie where there's no crying.
1: And now the game where we ask very accomplished people to accomplish just one more thing. We call it Not My Job. Composer Bobby Lopez not only has an EGOT, he has more than two of them, with two Oscars, three Tonys, three Grammys, and four Emmys, and that's as of showtime.
5: Bravo!
1: With his wife, Kristen Anderson Lopez, he wrote the songs for the movies Frozen, Frozen 2, and Coco, and with Trey Parker and Matt Stone, he wrote the Broadway mega hit The Book of Mormon, which celebrated its 15th anniversary this spring. Bobby Lopez, welcome to Wait, Wait, Don't Tell Me. So let's start here. Congratulations on the Book of Mormon. 15 years on Broadway. That puts you in the rarefied heights of Broadway composers.
6: We're at the 10th longest running show of all time.
1: Yeah. How does it feel to be the Andrew Lloyd Webber of F-bomb shows?
6: It feels good. It feels good. I would never put myself in his rarefied air. But
1: No. Now, if you've never seen the Book of Mormon, I don't know how that's possible at this point, but it is incredibly obscene in the best possible way. And I heard a story. It was actually in Josh Gad's memoir, Josh Gad from the original cast. He says he was at an initial workshop. You were working out the show. And he read or performed one of the songs, and he actually said to Trey Parker, one of the authors, he said, "You can't do this. This is too offensive. People will kill you." did you ever worry about that?
6: You know, I give him this. When you read the Book of Mormon on the page, you know, there's a convention in writing the scripts out where all the lyrics are in all caps.
1: Yes.
6: Which looks like screaming.
1: Yes.
6: So when you have the lyrics to Hasadiga Ibuwai filling the page, it really jumps out at a different tone than the music makes it much sweeter.
1: Yeah. And I just want to say to the audience, if I were to translate that phrase, the name of a song, not only would we be canceled, NPR would be burned to the ground. So yeah. And so the music, were you surprised that this musical about Mormon missionaries with its extraordinary language and themes and sense of humor was the monster hit that it became?
6: We were hoping to run a year and maybe get some protesters. But instead we became this this long-running mainstream right down the middle hit, which still baffles me.
1: I know, it's amazing. And the amazing thing is the Mormon church was okay with it, right? They kind of got on board.
6: Yeah, they kind of judoed us. They were like, let's put an ad in the Playbill. You've seen the show, now read the book.
0: Great ad.
5: Great ad.
1: Are you aware of anybody who came off the streets, saw the Book of Mormon, the musical, and any of its many iterations or productions, and then said, you know what? I think I'll look into this religion.
6: No, but I would love to meet you if you're out there.
1: Before we leave the topic, I understand that in June, once the show comes back from its theater catching fire, the show is going to be doing something called Magical Mormon Mystery Week.
6: Yes, sounds exciting. We're having Josh Gad, Andrew Rannells, and all of the original company kind of come back and pop into the show at, you know, sort of random scenes, and I will get to also be in it with Matt and Trey on certain nights.
1: Really?
6: Trey's in it every night. Yeah. Trey's going to play Jesus and Joseph Smith every night that week. So
1: wow.
6: That's something to see.
1: From what I know of him, that's kind of a dream come true, right?
6: I mean, he looks like Jesus and Joseph
1: that's
6: Smith.
1: That's true. Famously, you are the youngest person ever to EGOT, Emmy, Grammy, Oscar, Tony. And you also are the only person, as far as I know, who's done it twice in each category, Woo. Sometimes more than twice. And we're just wondering, as the only person in the entire world to have ever done that, what kind of privileges does that get you? Do you get to cut in line at the movie theater?
6: Oh, let's see. My family, my kids were very young at the time, and they and Kristen, my wife, got together and made an EGOT necklace like the one from 30 Rock,
1: yes.
6: But out of cardboard and macaroni and glue.
1: Oh, that's awesome.
0: That's great.
1: I hope
6: you can see it. It's online somewhere.
1: That's fabulous. Speaking of your wife, who's astonishingly talented and shared in your Oscars because she co-wrote the songs from Coco and Frozen with you, she is missing that Tony Award. So she's an ego.
6: She's a big ego, though.
1: Big ego. Any tension around the house, or maybe when you're having, you know, those spats like we all do? You're like,
6: don't try and get me in trouble, man.
1: I know, but Tony says it's your turn to clean the kitchen. Yeah.
6: No.
1: Is that tough, though, because you obviously work very successfully with your wife. Does it, like, interfere with, like, your daily life? Do you pause and go, wait a minute, is that a song? Did we just write a song? Is that a song? Or is it like, you're not going to write a song about this, right?
6: Absolutely. We are on vacation and we end up like running to write something like not for any project. Just like we wrote lyrics to our kids loved Harry Potter way back when, and we wrote a whole Harry Potter quiz show set of lyrics to the Harry Potter theme. It was what time is it? You know what time it is? Time for the Harry Potter quiz. And it went on. I got the whole thing.
1: Really? Wow. Well, Bobby Lopez, it's a joy to talk to you. We have invited you here to play a game that this time we're calling...
5: You are 15, going on 16.
1: It's the 15th anniversary of Book of Mormon, which means it's time to start planning for the show's appearance on the MTV reality show My Super Sweet 16. That's the show in which America's richest and most entitled teenagers threw extravagant birthday parties and then cried at them. So we're going to ask you three questions about that show. Answer two of them correctly, you'll win a prize for one of our listeners.
6: Wait, give me a second to watch all those episodes.
1: Yes, please, do that. Bill, who is Bobby Lopez playing for?
5: Luxem Wong of Gaithersburg, Maryland.
1: All right, here we go. In season 7, as fans remember, birthday girl Skye got upset because all her friends were inside dancing meaning that none of them could see what? A, her head projected onto Mount Rushmore, which was the venue for the party. B, her arrival at the party riding the same giant gold lion that Katy Perry rode in her Super Bowl halftime show. Or C, her grand entrance in a 20-foot-tall dress with a hydraulic lift built into it to raise her into the air.
6: Well, that sounds like a girl obsessed with Wicked. I think I'll choose C.
1: You were right. That's exactly right. All right. My Super Sweet 16... My Super Sweet 16 was so popular that it had several spin-off shows, including which of these? A, Exiled, where the parents of teens who had parties in the show send those teens to remote countries by themselves to see if they can survive. B, My Super Depressing 30, about people realizing they were totally unequipped for adulthood. Or C, I Hate Them All, interviews with the caterers, waiters, and other people who staff the parties.
6: Wow. They all sound fake. I pick C again.
1: You're going to pick C again. I Hate Them All. Yeah. Interviews with the staff of the parties. No, I'm afraid it was A, Exiled. It was a whole, lasted one season. They sent these entitled kids, and as far as I know, they all survived and came back. All right, last question. If you get this right, you win. My Super Sweet 16 has inspired other creators, including which of these? A, your friend Trey Parker, who made a South Park episode where Satan throws his own Super Sweet 16 party. B, choreographer Twyla Tharp, who created the dance show called Les Insufferables. Or C, actor Nicolas Cage, who vowed that his own kid's birthday party would be better than any of those parties in the show, and subsequently had to declare bankruptcy again.
6: It was A, right?
1: It was A, was... yeah. Yes, Trey Parker yes. made an homage to Super Sweet 16 on South Park. He called, the maker of South Park, called My Super Sweet 16, quote, the most disgusting foul show ever made. Bill, how did Bobby Lopez do in our quiz?
5: He got 2 out of 3, and that's good enough for us.
1: Bobby Lopez is the double EGOT winning songwriter and composer of Book of Mormon, which you can see during Magical Mormon Mystery Week at the Eugene O'Neill Theater from June 9th through June 14th. Bobby Lopez, thank you so much for joining us on Wait, Wait, Don't Tell Me. What a pleasure to talk to you.
6: Thank you.
1: Take care. Bye-bye.
6: Bye-bye.
5: Bye-bye, Bobby.
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1: In just a minute, Bill is going to ruin things for your dentist in our Listener Limerick Challenge. 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
8: Hi, I'm Jack Russell Weinstein, host of Why, philosophical discussions about everyday life. The question, why, is very empowering. It's about the divine, it's about the moral, it's about the pleasurable, it's about fear. Why is everything? I'm not very good with authority, and I'm not very good with limits. And so I like a question that gives me the ability to do whatever I want, whenever I want. I was born and raised in Manhattan, on the edge of a neighborhood that most people would know as Spanish Harlem. I ended up in North Dakota because they offered me a job. It's that simple. And we've had a very good life here so far. Dispel these myths. Philosophy is boring. I guess I would ask you to ask yourself, are you boring? Do you think you have nothing of interest to offer anybody? You are philosophy. Philosophy is you. Everything you ask, everything you think, everything you want, everything you strive for, this is what makes up philosophy. Philosophy itself is compelling enough and exciting enough that it is pretty much the oldest discipline. And philosophers had more influence on the world than almost anybody. Plato, Aristotle, we live in their world. And so if you want to make philosophy exciting, you have to be exciting. Philosophy majors can't get jobs or make any money. Philosophy is the highest paid major of all of the humanities, and the rate of return is actually the same over a lifetime as engineering. Listen to Why, philosophical discussions about everyday life every second Sunday at 5 p.m. Central, 4 Mountain on Prairie Public.
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5: 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From NPR and WBEZ Chicago, this is Wait, Wait, Don't Tell Me, the NPR News Quiz. I'm Bill Curtis. We are playing this week with Mo Rocca, Roxanne Roberts, and Hari Kondabolu. And here again is your host at the Studebaker Theater in Chicago, Illinois, Peter Sagal.
1: Thank you, Bill. In just a minute, Bill orders some limericks for the table. It's our listener limerick challenge. If you'd like to play, give us a call at 1-888-WAIT-WAIT. That's 1-888-924-8924. Right now, panel, some more questions for you from the week's news. Mo, elderly people often have problems with balance, forcing them to use canes or walkers, but a research team in Japan has come up with a better way. Simply fit the elderly with a what?
12: With a Michelin Man costume.
1: Because that's great.
12: Right?
1: Pneumatic,
12: you would never, right.
1: Cushioned.
12: Yeah, you would never hurt
1: thick in the middle.
12: Falling.
1: No, it's something that will help them keep their balance. I'll give you a hint. We don't know if they can wag them.
12: Oh, to give old people tails.
1: Yes, give old people enormous tails.
12: That is so cute.
1: It would be adorable. Researchers in Japan and engineers have developed a 3-foot-long mechanical motorized tail called ARC, which automatically moves to counterbalance you when you lean over. It also makes it much easier to tell when grandma is happy.
12: So to make them like marsupials?
1: No, not exactly. The idea is there are a lot of animals, like, say, monkeys or cheetahs, that use tails for balance. They can counterbalance their own movements and stay, you know, stable.
12: Oh, so grandma might be swinging from a tree now?
1: It's possible. Yeah. No, wait a minute. That's the ARCA 2. They're working on that. To keep the wearer balanced as they move, the tail uses pneumatic pumps to move in reaction to the user's motions. So if you think a walker makes you look bad, just try looking and sounding like a T-Rex with IBS.
13: So here, that is the question. How do you go to the bathroom?
1: Yeah, I know.
13: Wearing a giant tail.
1: Oh, God. Oh, God. I mean, you're there. You're with Grandpa. Everything's going great. It's like, oh, no, Grandpa's lifting his tail. Just...
12: Grandpa's getting some tail. And
1: yeah.
12: It's just gonna live out. No. He's dating again? No, he's actually getting a tail.
1: Hari, a gym in Denver is being sued by owners of condos in the building above the gym. They say the gym has hurt their property values because of the what?
14: The stench.
1: Not the stench.
14: Oof. The water from the shower.
1: Not the water from the shower.
14: From the sound.
1: Yes, specifically what sound?
12: Oh, no.
14: Grunting.
1: Grunting, yes. They say that their property values are diminished because of the constant grunting from the gym. The Denver gym, that's a gym with weight machines, treadmills, diced ham, green pepper, and cheddar cheese, has faced constant complaints from the tenants above it since it opened 2 years ago. Now residents are suing the owners of the gym. They say, quote, weightlifters groaning, yelling, and struggling to lift weights. That last one sounds suspiciously less like a complaint and more like a sick burn. Residents say they're unable to sleep, enjoy dinner, or work from home, unquote, because of the noise, while the weightlifters say, one more, you got this. Ah! unquote.
14: I mean, I'm sure people are having sex in that building, and there's the sounds of sex. And
1: the grunting, I guess, from sex next door would be bad enough, but if they were also saying, oh, one more, you got this from there. Very distressing, I think. I'd move.
12: Can you spot me?
1: You have to wipe that down if you're done with it.
15: Yeah.
1: Coming up, it's Lightning Fill in the Blank, but first it's the game where you have to listen for the rhyme. If you'd like to play on air, call or leave a message at 1-888-WAIT-WAIT. That's 1-888-924-8924. You can see us most weeks here at the Studebaker Theater in downtown Chicago, or you can catch us on the road. For example, we will be in Austin, Texas on June 4th, and there are still a few tickets left. With more shows being announced soon, you want to go to nprpresents.org for tickets and information to all of those live events. Hi, you're on Wait, Wait, Don't Tell Me.
16: Hi, this is Bill Valderez in Columbus, Ohio.
1: Columbus, where we've been a few times. What do you do there in the capital?
16: Well, I own a data analytics consulting firm, but my family and I are also very active with Golden Retriever Rescue, and we have two adopted Goldens that we have trained to be therapy dogs, and we spread joy throughout Central Ohio with them.
1: Well, that's great. I've always wondered, like, what specific training do therapy dogs have?
16: Generally speaking, they have to do two things well. You have to have strangers tell you you're beautiful, and you have to be willing to get hugged and kissed by strangers a lot. So those are the single qualifications.
1: Oh, my gosh. I could be a therapy dog.
13: You don't have enough hair.
1: I could be a therapy hairless cat.
12: Yes.
1: So there. All right, well, welcome to the show, Bill. Bill Kurtz is going to read you three news-related limericks with the last word or phrase missing from each. If you can fill in that last word or phrase correctly in two of the limericks, you'll be a winner. You ready to play?
16: I am ready to play.
1: All right, here we go. Here's your first limerick.
5: Not all tooth decay carries much gravity. Scanty flossing's no moral depravity. So dentists, please chill and put down that drill. We don't need to fill every
16: cavity.
1: Right, the New York cavity, yes. The New York Times reported this week that just because your dentist said you need a cavity filled doesn't mean you really do. No thanks, Doc. I actually like it when drinking cold water sends searing pain stabbing into my skull. It turns out that many dentists recommend filling cavities that can be treated with better dental hygiene. Some say they do this because they can charge more for a filling, but the truth is they just love drilling into your teeth. It's soothing for them.
14: Wait, I don't understand, because, like, a cavity is a hole, right?
1: Cavity is a hole, but here's the thing. New standards for dental care say that in the very first stages of a cavity, it can be reversed with better hygiene, right, better brushing. What your dentist recommends, again, this is true, actually depends on when they went to dental school. So a younger dentist, the latest, you know, standards, might just give you medicated toothpaste, send you home. An older dentist will grab for the drill right away, and a really old dentist will just tie that old tooth to the doorknob.
13: Here's the problem I always have. I keep thinking like a logical person, and
1: always a mistake.
13: It's always a mistake because if you have a cavity, then you have a hole in your tooth.
1: You do,
13: and this suggests that somehow that hole will get filled in with just like medicated toothpaste, but that doesn't seem logical given the fact that you've got eroded enamel.
1: Right. So we're really giving this a lot of thought.
14: Well, it's not that much. It's not that much thought. It's like it's a hole. Holes get bigger.
1: Yeah.
14: That's the thought.
1: But apparently,
14: the hole's going to get bigger, so they got to fill it in.
1: Right. Otherwise, it will, as you say, get bigger.
14: That's right.
1: Absolutely.
14: Uh-huh.
1: Here is your next limerick.
5: Waluigi and Peach are not scoffing. What an awesome box to get sent off in. As you've laid down to rest, it is one final quest. Put more stars, wands, and coins on that
16: coffin.
1: Yes, coffin. Congratulations for video game fans. Getting on in years, there's a new line of Super Mario Brothers themed coffins that you can buy. For yourself or a loved one, they come in bright red, green, or pink. They can be customized with images of your favorite characters. It's a fun and creative way to let all your loved ones know you died as you lived, wasting your entire life playing video games.
14: Your entire lives.
1: Exactly. True. Here's your last limerick.
5: Highland cattle look fuzzy and snuggly, and visitors pose with them smugly. We need people to pass, not to stop and harass. So we breed them to make them more...
15: ugly?
1: Yes. A British farmer, sick and tired of influencers coming onto his land to take selfies with his beautiful cows, has developed a plan to stop it. He's going to breed the cows to make them uglier. That is a pretty clever solution. But let's ask the big question, why was he previously breeding the cows to make them hot?
14: I don't think I could tell the difference between an attractive cow and a less attractive cow.
12: Well, there's also ugly cows that are sexy. Like being attractive, there's sexiness and then there's just conventional good looks. So this could really backfire.
1: So are you suggesting that some cows just have sexy personalities?
12: Well, just like some people, like Benicio del Toro is not conventionally handsome, but he has a lot of sex appeal. Like, you could end up with a really, really, like, groundbreaking, iconoclastic, sexy cow.
13: Or the farmer could just build a fence so the influencers didn't come on their pasture. Yes.
12: But then we wouldn't be talking about
1: it. I know.
13: This is true.
1: Bill, how did Bill do on our quiz?
5: Bill was on top of it. He got all three. Very good job.
1: Congratulations, Bill. Well done.
15: Thank you.
1: Thank you so much for playing. Take care.
15: Thanks. Have a good day.
1: Bye-bye. Now it is time for our final game, Lightning Fill in the Blank. Each of our players will have 60 seconds in which to answer as many fill-in-the-blank questions as they can. Each correct answer now worth 2 points. Bill, can you give us the scores?
5: Stand back. Mo has 5. Roxanne has 2. Hari has 1.
1: All right, Hari, you're in third place, so you're up first. The clock will start when I begin your first question. Fill in the blank. After an outbreak on a cruise ship, global health agencies are racing to track people who have come in contact with blank virus.
14: Hantavirus.
1: Right. This week, CDC data showed that ER visits due to blank bites have surged.
14: Insect bites.
1: I'm going to give it to you, tick bites. According to new polls, blank's approval rating has dropped below 35%.
14: Trump.
1: Right. After facing backlash over their new $9 cup of premium coffee, the CEO of Starbucks defended the drink, saying, blank.
14: Cheaper than gas.
1: No, he said. That actually might be true. No, he defended their new $9 cup of coffee by saying, at least it's not a $10 cup of coffee. On Wednesday, it was announced that Golden Tempo, the winner of the blank, will not run in the Preakness Stakes.
14: Kentucky Derby?
1: Right. On Monday, the head of FIFA defended the high price of 2026 blank tickets.
14: World Cup?
1: Right. This week, a zoo in Armenia assured concerned residents that the escaped zebra people were seeing running loose in the streets was just blank.
14: A ghost.
1: No, a donkey painted black and white. Residents of the Armenian capital of Yerevan were concerned that there had been an escape at the zoo when they saw what looked like a zebra wandering around, but the zoo knew something was up when all of their animals were accounted for and everybody who called was like, hey, I think I saw your zebra near my house, but its stripes were running. Bill, how did Hari do in our quiz?
5: Good. 5 right. 10 more points. Total of 11 puts him in the lead.
1: There you go. All right. Rox, you are up next. Fill in the blank. On Thursday, intelligence officials said that Iran could withstand a U.S. blockade of the blank for months.
13: The Hormuz Strait.
1: Right. On Wednesday, a judge unsealed blank's purported suicide note.
13: Jeffrey Epstein.
1: Right. On Wednesday, NASA released 12,000 photos from the Artemis II mission to the blank.
13: To the moon.
1: Right. According to new data, blank prices have risen 50% since February.
13: I'm going to say gas.
1: Right. This week, a marine biologist in Vancouver rescued a blue heron who got its foot stuck in blank.
13: In a lobster.
1: No, close. In an oyster.
13: Ah!
1: On Thursday, NASA said that the Titan rover may have accidentally brought fungus to blank.
13: Mars.
1: Yes. On Sunday, GameStop's CEO made an unsolicited $56
17: billion-dollar offer to buy online auction site blank.
13: eBay.
17: Right. This week, a man in Wisconsin had perfect timing when he blanked while teaching a CPR class.
13: Oh, is this the guy that had a heart attack
17: yes.
13: and then his class saved him
17: yes,
13: with CPR?
17: He had a heart attack while teaching a class on CPR. Very good. The man who's really gunning for that Teacher of the Year award was in the middle of teaching a class on CPR when he started suffering a heart attack. He did recover, but then he had to have 22 more heart attacks so the other kids in class got a chance. Bill, how did Roxanne do?
5: Very well. 7 right, 14 more, 16 total. She's in the lead.
17: There you are. All right. How many, then, does Mo need to win?
5: 6 to win.
17: Nothing, Mo. Here we go. This is for the game. On Wednesday, media mogul blank passed away at the age of 87.
0: Ted Turner.
17: Right. On Monday, the Supreme Court temporarily restored access to the blank pill.
0: The abortion pill.
17: Yes. Due to the increased energy demand of data centers, Pennsylvania authorities are considering reactivating the nuclear plant at blank.
0: 3 Mile Island.
17: Right. On Wednesday, blank announced his presidential library would open in June.
0: Barack Obama.
17: Right. According to clinical trials, Moderna's new mRNA-based blank shot is more effective than the traditional one.
0: Coronavirus.
17: No, they're flu shots. This week, the UK version of late-night sketch show blank was renewed for a second season.
0: SNL.
17: Right. This week, a man in Scotland was hospitalized after he accidentally drove his car into blank.
0: Does haggis come in fields? Into a bog.
17: Into a peat bog. No, not a peat bog. Not a haggis. He drove his car into a wall painted to look like the entrance to a tunnel. In the most Looney Tunes-ass accident in automobile history, the Scottish driver drove directly into a wall because it was painted to look like the entrance to a tunnel. Emergency workers took him to the hospital where doctors are working hard to get the cartoon birds to stop circling his head. Bill, did Mo do well enough to win?
5: So close. 5 right. 10 more points. His 15 is 1 short of Roxanne, who's the winner.
17: There you go. She shows up. She wins. In just a minute, our panelists will predict, now that they're coming back, what would be the surprise hit toy found in cereal boxes. But first, let me tell you all that support for NPR comes from NPR stations and BritBox, taking viewers to worlds of drama, romance, and scandal with new original period dramas featuring the other Bennett sister from the world of Jane Austen, streaming at BritBox.com. 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Philip Goedeker writes our limericks. Our public address announcer is Paul Friedman. Our ops manager is Jasira Vardak. Thanks to the staff and crew here at the Studebaker Theater. BJ Lederman composed our theme. Our program is produced by Jennifer Mills, Miles Dornbos, and Lillian King. Special thanks to Blythe Robertson and Monica Hickey. Peter Gwynn is visiting the Pope. Our visual host is Emma Choi. Technical direction is from Lorna White. Our CFO is Colin Miller. Our production manager is Robert Newhouse. Our senior producer is Ian Chillog. And the executive producer of Wait, Wait, Don't Tell Me is Mike Danforth. Now, panel, what are we going to find in our cereal boxes? Hari Kondabolu.
14: Jesus on the cross.
17: Roxanne Roberts.
13: A little plastic Nobel Prize because all the kids really, really want one.
17: And Mo Rocca.
0: Just in time for the affordability crisis, glow-in-the-dark food stamps.
5: And if any of that shows up, we're going to have it right here on Wait, Wait, Don't Tell Me.
17: Thank you, Bill Curtis. Thanks also to Hari Kondabolu, Mo Rocca, and Roxanne Roberts. Thank you to our fabulous audience here at the Studebaker Theater in downtown Chicago, Illinois. Thanks to all of you for listening wherever you might be. I'm Peter Sagal. We'll see you next week. This is NPR.
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0: Years ago, back when the movie Schindler's List came out, I was friends with these two missionaries. They worked with Chicago gang kids who they would meet in prison and try to bring to God. Anyway, one day I got a call from them and they just had seen Schindler's List and they wanted to talk about it because, you know, call your Jewish friend. They seen Schindler's List. I was a Jewish friend. Anyway, so we got together and what they said was, first of all, we think we understand you better now thanks to Schindler's List. And I think what that was about was they knew about the Holocaust, of course, before this. But it was more of as a kind of a historical fact, like you read about in a book. The reality of what happened in the Holocaust, I don't think ever had really hit them. You know, the emotional reality of it. It just hadn't hit them in the gut, all those people dying. So we got together and we talked about it. And they said the scene that touched them most was at the end of the film. And maybe you've seen Schindler's List. It's a scene after the war, and it's this rich guy, Schindler, who had been using his money during the war to save Jews from dying in the concentration camps. And he realizes that now that the war is over, he could have saved so many more people. You know, he still had money he hadn't used. He could have saved more people. And there's a scene where he goes from person to person saying stuff like, I could have sold this pin, you know, and saved two more Jews. It's gold. Or this car.
1: This car. Gert would have bought this car. Why did I keep the car? 10 people right there.
0: So we're talking about this scene, and my friends Jane and Glenn, the missionaries, say this thing that totally surprised me. They said, that's us. That's our daily life, that scene. That's our life. This Saturday, for example, Glenn says, he wanted to stay home and watch the ball game on TV, you know, but he thought to himself, no, I got to go out there and I got to save another kid. I got to try to save another kid. You know, I got to go to the jail. I got to go to juvie. And they both said that, okay, at the end of their lives, it's going to be just like that scene in Schindler's List. They're going to go to heaven and they're going to be called to account. And it's going to be all, you know, you took this day off and you pretended to be doing paperwork and you could have been out there saving another kid. Or, you know, you watched the doubleheader with Cincinnati and there was a teenager who was ready to hear your message and come to God. And they were going to be held to account. I think before this conversation, my understanding of Jane and Glenn's life was pretty much exactly like their understanding of the Holocaust. You know, like I understood, like in my head, I understood intellectually that they had given their lives over to serving God. I understood that as a fact. But what it actually meant had not totally penetrated me. Jane and Glenn, my friends, they were like superheroes, you know? They had this incredible power, the power to save somebody, to bring them to God, to turn somebody's life around. And I got to say, I met kids whose lives were completely straightened out because of them. They did a really nice job. They did save kids. And with their great power came great responsibility, a responsibility they tried really, really hard to live up to. 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And I'm not just talking here about judges and doctors and four-star generals and people who you would expect and hope would feel the burden that comes with that amount of power. I'm talking about normal people, people you might not suspect. Well, from WBEZ Chicago to This American Life, I'm Ira Glass. 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Stay with us.

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6: This American Life. Today's show is a rerun. Act One, objects in side view mirror are truer than they appear. Well, the woman at the center of this next story has the power to change two people's lives and change them in a big way. And what's interesting is, at the height of her power, she doesn't even know she has it. Alex Kotlowitz tells the story.
7: On this one August day in 1979, Carla Dimkoff learned something which shaped the rest of her life and the life of a complete stranger. And the thing about it is, it took 26 years for her to realize that. At the time, Carla was 19 years old. She was living in a trailer home in the small town of White Cloud, Michigan, when her father, James Keller, who lived in Tennessee, showed up unannounced, driving a motorhome. Her father was a bit of a vagabond, someone who lived on the edge. So this surprise visit wasn't all that unusual.
8: He did this all the time. He would basically abandoned my mom, and he would just take off for days at a time, and he would end up wherever he wanted in several different states. And this time, he ended back up in Michigan.
7: Carla was kind of at loose ends herself. She'd been raising a daughter alone, and the day her father arrived, Carla had gotten married to a man she'd met just a week before. Her father gave them $20 as a wedding gift and wished them well. Then they went their separate ways for the evening. Carla and her new husband got home around 2 a.m., but her father was still out. He stayed out most of the night.
8: When I got up the next morning, it was fairly early. I want to say between 7 and 9, 10 a.m. He was in the driveway, walked outside, and then I said, hi, where you been? And at some point, he told me he had been at the Lamplight Bar for a little while, and I was kind of puzzled because the bars closed at 2:15 or 2:30, and I wondered where he had been the rest of the evening, and I really never got an answer to that.
7: Even stranger was what he was doing in the driveway. He was repairing the side view mirror on his motorhome.
8: It had actually been broken off, and he was putting a whole new mirror on it. And he was just doing it in such a hurry and throwing parts into his vehicle, which I thought was strange. Why throw all the junk when you're 10 feet from a dumpster into the motorhome? And he was in just such a hurry about it. It just struck me odd for a minute. And the next thing I know, he said, well, I'm out of here. And he left. And I didn't speak to him probably for several months to a year.
7: It wasn't just that Carla's father was a drifter. That makes him seem benign. He was, by Carla's recollection, a violent man. Carla remembers once she was slurping while eating spaghetti, and he hurled the table on its side. But it was much worse than that. When Carla turned 11, her mother told her that her father had molested a young girl. Carla tried to protect others in the family, and that brought her into direct conflict with her dad, like one of the times he went after her mother.
8: I stepped into the middle of it, and he punched me in the jaw. And I ended up in the emergency room later that evening.
9: How old were you?
8: Around 16. At that point, I became afraid, physically of my father and emotionally of him, and I was afraid to be alone with him after that.
7: This is all important to know in order to understand what happened next. Shortly after Carla's dad drove out of town, Carla picked up the Times Indicator, the local newspaper, and read that on the very same night her dad didn't come home, just hours before she found him in the driveway fixing his busted side view mirror, a 19-year-old woman had been killed on a nearby road, a deep gash in her head. In the article, the sheriff said, and I quote, "We assume she was hit by an unknown vehicle, maybe by a mirror or some projection."
8: I just said, oh my God. I had an overwhelming feeling that my father had killed someone. And I just needed to tell what I knew.
7: At first, she went to her minister, who urged her to go to the police, which she did the very next day. She had a friend drive her to the police station in town, where she learned that the detective in charge of the case wasn't in. So she left him a note.
8: This is the letter I wrote to Detective Foster, and it says, "Mr. Foster, I would like to speak with you concerning the death of Christy Ringler. I do not have a car. If you could possibly stop out to my house after 3 p.m. today, it would be greatly appreciated. Thank you, Mrs. Tarot." That evening, there were two detectives that actually came out. They were dressed in plain clothes. They knocked on the door. They came in. I told them the whole story about my dad had been here. He had been gone all night. Gave them just a little bit of a history of my dad, not a whole lot of history. And they were like, okay, well, we have this information. Thank you. I had the feeling when they came in the door that they thought they were wasting their time. I don't even think they sat down. They stood there just kind of towering over me. I was clearly intimidated by the whole situation, not really ever dealing with anything like this. And maybe I just made myself sound unsure.
7: See, Carla laid out two possible scenarios for the detectives. One, that her father accidentally struck this girl while driving home from the lamplight bar. That seemed likely given his shattered side-view mirror and his eagerness to get out of town. The other, well, she thought it was possible that her father had killed Christy Ringley on purpose. That knowing her dad, maybe he'd tried to flirt with Christy at the lamplight. That maybe she'd repelled his advances. And that maybe on the way home, he saw her on the road and rammed her with his side-view mirror. Carla now believes, though, that this speculative scenario didn't sit too well with the detectives.
8: They made me feel like a fool, like I had a grudge to grind when I was trying to get my father in trouble or something. And just this poor trailer park person.
9: And were you conscious about living in a trailer, about being poor?
8: Very, very. You know, I knew that wasn't the thing to do. I knew that's not where I wanted to be.
9: So the detectives leave, and you know in your heart of hearts that your dad was somehow involved in this, in the death of this girl. What do you do with that knowledge?
8: I bury it.
7: When she looks back on it, this was the moment of truth. This was her opportunity to act. And she feels like she just gave up without any kind of fight. Carla ordinarily didn't back down easily, but she'd been dismissed often before. In seventh grade, she went to a guidance counselor about her dad's alleged abuse, and all the counselor did was go tell her parents. Then remember the time she ended up in the emergency room? Well, she told a doctor there that her father had punched her. Nothing came of that either. So when the detectives disregarded what she had to say, it felt familiar, like this was how it was always going to be. Her dad would elude any responsibility for what he'd done. She wasn't about to confront her father, who she feared would physically hurt her if she did. And as for the authorities...
8: The thought never occurred to me to go back to the police. I didn't want to feel that feeling again, of that intimidation, of just being dismissed. And that's really a selfish thought now that I think about it.
7: The thing was, though, she couldn't keep it buried, at least emotionally. She thought about it all the time, that her father had in all likelihood, accidentally or purposefully, killed someone, and that she hadn't done enough about it.
8: You know, I had these horrible nightmares that this dead girl was walking down the street trying to chase after me. Her body's all dismembered, and I got the feeling in my dream, God, I sound like a nut, that she was chasing me, and I couldn't ever figure out, why are you chasing me? You know, there's been times where I could not think about it, or I would be a wreck.
9: Can you remember a particular moment?
8: Yeah, I can remember one time driving in the car and just thinking about my life in general and all the things that had gone on, and it always ends up with Christy. And I often thought, I could just stop thinking if I just hit that tree. Just tortured.
10: Taped interview with Larry Pat Sauter, taking place in the Whale County Sheriff's Department. Present at this interview is Larry Pat Sauter, Deputy John Sutton, and Detective Charles Foster. Today's date is 8/27/79. The time is 1500 hours.
7: Carla wasn't the only person damaged by Christy Ringler's death. There was the Ringler family, of course. But there was also someone else, this 27-year-old truck driver named Larry Sauter. The tape you just heard is a taped police interview of Larry, a wiry-built man with a charming smile who liked to party. And while he didn't live in White Cloud, the night of Ringler's death, he had been visiting a friend there.
11: I don't think we drank at his house, if I remember correctly, but we went down to the what they call a lamplight bar, which would have been south of town. And we'd sat there and drank, maybe 3 hours in a bar.
7: Larry met a woman at the lamplight. It was Christy Ringler. They caught each other's eye, and when Larry and his friend went to party down the road, there was Christy as well.
10: And when you got to the house, what happened?
11: And when we got to the house, I went in. Jim went in. And I think I sat around for about 15 minutes. I went and went outside.
12: And she was out sitting on the front steps, and I went out and sat on the front steps. And when we went out into the front of the yard, there was a tree out there, and we were kind of sitting up there by the tree and stuff, and, you know, kind of kissing a little bit, this and that. And then she got up and she walked off and started walking towards town, which would be back north towards White Cloud.
7: Larry, who had a good deal to drink, says he offered to try to find her a ride, but she insisted she'd be all right. The last time Larry saw her, she was walking down the dark two-lane road by herself. 2 days after Ringler's death, the police asked Larry to come down to the station for this questioning. The interview lasted an hour and 15 minutes. Larry didn't bring a lawyer. He didn't feel he had anything to hide.
11: I've got nothing to hide.
10: All right, this tape's going to be terminated at 16:15 hours on 8/27/79.
11: And then I don't think I heard anything from him for probably 12 and a half years.
7: Larry returned to his life, driving a truck and laying gas pipes. He got married to a woman named Melody, and they thought about starting a family together. Then one day...
11: I went to work, which is November 14th, and it's easy to remember because it was the day before deer season. And they came to work and they said that you're under arrest for open murder. I think that's what it was.
9: Did you know what they were talking about?
11: I had no clue.
7: This was in 1992. Like Larry said, 12 and a half years after Christy Ringler's death, a new sheriff had reopened the case and it quickly got a lot of publicity. Larry, who's quiet and reserved, felt deeply embarrassed.
11: You know, my name was in the paper. My face is in the paper. It's like, oh, my God. I mean, this is humiliation.
9: Had you ever been arrested before?
11: No, sir.
7: But Larry assumed that justice would just find its way. This is Melody, his wife.
8: They offered him a plea bargain for 2 to 5 years if he would admit he did it. And he refused to because he didn't.
7: And did he come to you for advice? Or?
8: I told him, you can't plead guilty to something you didn't do.
7: The prosecutors argued that Larry had bludgeoned Christy Ringler with a pint-sized bottle of Canadian Club whiskey. Their key piece of evidence was the testimony by pathologists that the bottom ridge of the bottle matched Ringler's injuries. At the trial, no mention was made of Carla's note and her subsequent interview with the detectives. The suitors believed the prosecution buried it. Larry was convicted and sentenced to 20 to 60 years.
12: My world just came right out from underneath me. You know, I mean, in total shock. It was a nightmare, straight up nightmare.
7: There is, I suspect, nothing more confounding and debilitating than being sent to prison for something you didn't do. And the years behind bars had their effect on Larry as well as on his wife, Melody. Melody had a car accident after visiting Larry in prison and lost her factory job. She had to move back home with her parents, where she spent most of her time going over and over trial transcripts and police reports. She gave up the idea of ever having children.
8: And I had a hysterectomy while he was in prison.
7: So you gave that up as well?
8: Yeah.
7: And in the years Larry was in prison, he struggled to sustain himself too. One of the ways he did that was to build these meticulously constructed Western scenes out of toothpicks. Log cabins, churches, saloons, covered bridges. He trimmed the toothpicks, sometimes 2,500 of them for one model, with a nail clipper so that they fit together with glue like cut logs. The hours upon hours spent constructing them helped keep his

0: upon hours spent constructing them helped keep his mind off his case.
1: Over the years, Alex, I'll tell you what, I mean, yes, I was very, very bitter in there, but, you know, I just try and say to myself, you know, just, you know, let it go and take one day at a time.
0: Larry and Melody believe there had to be someone out there with some knowledge about what happened that night. And so Melody, along with Larry's sister, searched and searched and searched.
2: We made trips to look for people. We went to Newaygo County when people told us we were crazy, we could get killed. And we interviewed people, we talked to people, we did everything we could to try to, you know, find out what really happened to this girl.
0: Of course, the person they were looking for was Carla, but they didn't know she even existed. And Carla was completely unaware of them as well. In the 26 years since Christy Ringler's death, Carla had gotten divorced and remarried to a college professor. She now lived a comfortable life outside Grand Rapids in a spacious A-frame home on 5 acres of land. Her father had died in 1999, and all she could think about afterwards was he'd gotten away with it completely, and that tore at her. And then one day in January of last year, she picked up a newspaper and read for the very first time about Larry Souter. Melody, Larry's wife, had convinced John Smetanka, a former prosecutor, to take Larry's case. A medical examiner who had testified at Larry's trial now believed it was unlikely Ringler's wounds were caused by a whiskey bottle.
3: I was sitting in here in this living room, and my husband was in the TV room, and I read this article about Christy Ringler. And I'm like, oh my God, someone has been convicted of this. I'm telling you, I literally just about fell on the floor.
0: At that moment, it hit Carla. Because she had held on to this knowledge about her father's probable involvement in Christy Ringler's death, someone had been sent to prison. The very next morning, she called Larry's lawyer and spoke with his associate.
3: I said to her, you might think I'm a crazy woman or something, because I'm sure you don't get these phone calls all the time, but I know this Larry Souter story that you're working on, and I reported that my dad killed that girl.
0: They did, in fact, worry she might be a crazy person. No one had ever seen anything from the police indicating that they'd interviewed Carla. So the attorneys quickly filed a Freedom of Information Act request, and in a stack of police reports they received, they found the very note that Carla had left for Detective Foster, as well as half a page of nearly indecipherable notes the detectives took from an apparent phone interview with her father. One thing led to another, and within 2 months, Larry Souter got word that the authorities finally believed him. His conviction was vacated, and after 13 years and 18 days in prison, on April 1st of last year, he walked out a free man. Carla at first asked the attorneys to keep her identity hidden, though that was impossible because it was such a public case. Mostly, she felt she completely failed this man, this stranger, Larry Souter.
3: I cried for a long time. Weeks.
0: About 2 months after being released from prison, Larry told his lawyer that he wanted to meet Carla. So they agreed to have lunch at a local Applebee's, and Carla prepared herself for Larry's fury.
3: My husband literally had to help me out of the car. I was trembling so much. And I knew who he was right away when we walked in. And we just both kind of collapsed in tears, and I wasn't sure why he was crying, but I was just so overwhelmed with guilt that I couldn't hardly look at him.
0: On a recent afternoon, Larry came by to see Carla. Somewhat surprisingly, they've become friends, and in a odd twist of fate, they're both battling cancer and have helped each other out during their respective treatments. On this rainy afternoon, the two stood in the kitchen in a tight embrace,

0: And as they held each other, Carla became overwhelmed with guilt and began to cry.
1: It's going to be all right.
2: I'm so sorry. I'm so sorry.
0: Carla can't help herself. Whenever she sees Larry, she breaks down and apologizes. There was even a period of 2 months when Carla wouldn't return Larry's phone calls.
2: Because you can only apologize so many times and felt the need to do it all the time.
3: I just seem like you're awfully hard on yourself. I mean, you've righted something. You gave somebody his freedom.
2: I didn't give Larry his freedom. What he didn't do gave him his freedom. And if I was going to give him his freedom, I would have given it to him 13 years ago. And I didn't do that, and that's where I failed.
3: But I think you've been so hard on yourself. You didn't know he was there.
2: No, but I knew what the right thing at the moment was. You know, in my heart of hearts, I knew what was happening, and I just let it go. And I don't understand a person that can do that.
0: Here's the strange thing about all this. In certain ways, all of this has been harder for Carla to handle than for Larry. Sometimes you happen upon a moment, you witness something on the street, let's say a man threatening a woman or a parent hitting a child, and the fate of a complete stranger rests on how you handle things. And you feel powerless to do anything, so you turn your head, you walk away, or, as in Carla's case, you try to do something but not forcefully enough. Then you resume your life, though those moments stay with you. Well, imagine if you got a second chance. Carla did, and she paid a price for getting a second shot at it. Now she's even more tormented, because it really has sunk in, the kind of power she held 26 years earlier. And so she feels ashamed. Larry, though, sees it all quite differently.
1: She's my angel.
2: That's what he calls me, his angel. Matter of fact, he brought me a gift a couple of weeks ago, and it's a lawn ornament, and it has
1: a couple angels on it,
2: and it lights up at night. I want you to know I go out in the middle of the night when I can't sleep, and I look at it.
0: While Carla spends sleepless nights staring at her angels, remembering the past, Larry's trying to forget. Right after he got released, he and Melody built a bonfire to burn all the clothes and letters associated with his time in prison. Not long ago, as a gift, Larry gave one of his toothpick constructions to Carla. She has it displayed in her living room. It's a log cabin with a chimney built with pebbles Larry collected from the prison yard. This, of course, is what Larry did to forget. But now Carla has it as a constant reminder.
4: 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Today's show, like I said earlier, is a rerun from years ago. Carla died from breast cancer in 2008. Coming up, a family wishes for years to get the power to defend themselves against a dangerous neighbor. 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That's in a minute on Chicago Public Radio when our program continues.
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4: 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Today's show, With Great Power. Stories about ordinary people who find themselves with the superhero's dilemma. With great power comes great responsibility. We've arrived at Act Two of our show. Act Two, Unwelcome Wagon. It's a kind of a power that only means something if you don't use it. Like, for example, threatening to use a nuclear weapon. This story is about something like that. Except, instead of taking place in the desolate borders of rival nations who hate and fear each other, it occurs entirely on a quiet street in the suburbs, between next-door neighbors. We've changed the names of everybody who you're going to hear from in this story. As we go along, you'll see why. It begins years ago with a woman who we're going to call Betty and her husband when they decided to move from the inner city to a quiet suburban neighborhood. Their kids were young. At first, it was great. But then their next-door neighbor decided he was going to build a fence on what he thought was the property line.
12: And he kept saying, I know where the property line is. I've lived here 12 years, and I'm putting my fence on it. And my husband said, well, we should get a survey because our deed doesn't show it there.
13: So we asked him to do a survey, and he refused.
4: This is Betty's daughter, who's now all grown up, who we'll call Julia.
13: So we had a survey done anyway.
4: Of all things, the survey gave even more land to the neighbor than he thought he'd had, which you would think would have made him happy. But in fact, Betty and Julia say, it just made him mad because he had not waited for the survey to start building this fence. And now, thanks to the survey that he had not wanted, his yard was actually bigger and he had to move the fence.
12: He was very angry and he was going to sue us because he said we made him put his fence in the wrong place. It all started from that.
4: And so how much of the fight was actually about the property and how much was it that he just didn't like the look of you, you know?
12: I'm guessing about 10% about the property, 90% didn't like us. The word that they used often about us, and he very often was, you people ain't from here. We were just different, I guess, than...
13: We were liberals.
12: Yeah, we were liberals. We looked different. We acted different.
4: After that, things started happening. And they started small. One night, Betty was on the phone, and she looked out the window towards the neighbor's yard. Each of the two houses had a long driveway coming back from the road, and the two driveways were nearly side by side. The neighbor's truck was in his driveway, near the two houses.
12: I could see cigarettes being relit out in his vehicle, and I realized that he sat in his vehicle and watched us.
13: So he watched us for hours into our living room, which had these big picture windows.
12: And I can't think of anything more boring than watching us, but he did.
13: Especially after we got cable.
12: That was the beginning.
4: Wait, so he would just sit there for hours? You guys are like coming in and out of the
12: right.
4: Family room with a bowl of popcorn, and you sit in front of the TV and like... That's what
12: exactly.
4: He's like. Wow.
12: And we didn't go to anybody because, you know, he can sit out in his truck if he wants to. It's a little strange.
4: At first, I figured he would just lose interest and stop. But he didn't stop. Other things started happening. They got crank calls. For a while, every time they sat down to dinner, they got a call. Their license plate disappeared. The lights outside their house were shot out with a BB gun. They called the cops, only to be told that if they wanted to build a case, they needed to capture the crimes on videotape, which they tried to do. And more intrusive than anything else, every time they left the house, it seemed like the neighbor was waiting for them.
13: We could not go outside without some interaction, without him yelling or insulting us in some way.
4: And what would he yell?
12: Oh, well, to me, it was always the same.
4: Okay, I'm just going to stop the tape right there. For a quick warning to listeners, a nice Southern lady is about to get a little salty.
12: Oh, well, to me, it was always the same. Get your ugly old ass out of here, you ugly old bitch. You old bitch shouldn't be on this earth. To my husband, it would be, You ain't no man. There's nothing to you. You're worthless. You let your wife wear the pants in the family.
13: And he sat there with popcorn, watching us and mocking us and saying, oh, y'all are putting on a big show. You know, y'all want some popcorn? And offered it to my dad.
14: Wait, and what were you all doing?
13: Just going into the garage, maybe to get a bike or to get some old furniture out from storage.
14: It's such a commitment to messing with you.
12: Yes, exactly. It was his life.
14: One morning they woke up to find this neighborly greeting. The words bitch and whore literally carved into their lawn in giant block letters. One set was up by the house. The other set down by the curb.
12: And they were done with some type of very strong weed killer.
13: That would last a year.
12: Yeah, we would either have to have them dug out and dig down like 2 feet, or they were going to be there for a year.
14: And
12: they were there for a year.
14: and so people would drive by your house for a year, and the word whore would be down on the lawn?
13: The bus would pick me up for school in eighth grade, and it would be there. No one would say anything, though.
12: There was also a picture we interpreted to be of a dog doing an obscene act with a woman.
14: Wait, you mean he drew it on the lawn?
12: With the weed killer, yes.
14: A dog and a woman?
12: It was good enough that neighbors knew what it was.
14: And did you have the feeling that the entire neighborhood was against you?
13: Yes.
12: Yes.
14: Really? Like everybody sided with him?
12: I don't know that I would go so far to say they sided with him, but more the feeling that you've stirred up something in the neighborhood that we didn't want stirred up.
14: Hmm.
13: That we set him off somehow, and that it was our fault.
14: They have other stories. The neighbor would play chicken with their car. He'd point his headlights into their house for hours, flash them on and off. When they went away on vacation, he would drive under their lawn, spin the tires. When Julia's little brother went out on his bike, the neighbor would get on a bike himself sometimes and circle the little brother and lunge at him so he would fall off. He was only 8. It was strange, they say, to feel that somebody hated them so much. At some point, he started going after your pets?
13: Yeah. I had a little black cat named Phoenix.
14: Mm-hmm.
13: And he killed it.
14: He killed it?
12: One day we found Phoenix beside the fence, but just pushed through the bottom of the fence on our property. And if you looked across his driveway at the end of his house, there was a big metal baseball bat leaning against the house. Well, by that time we had attorneys, and they said, take the cat and have it autopsied. And we did, and it had been killed by a blow, 2 blows to it. But that was a part of him. He not only killed the cat, but he wanted you to know how he did it. And by leaving the bat, we knew what happened.
13: He had left it out by the driveway for me to find while I waited for the school bus, but it was a snow day that day. So my parents were the ones who found it.
14: And so did you not find out about it for years later?
13: I just knew he died.
12: We just couldn't tell her.
14: They thought about moving. They even put their house on the market. After the words bitch and whore had grown back in the lawn, of course. But the economy wasn't so great, and the house didn't sell. So they stayed, vowing not to let the neighbor get to them. This wasn't easy. By now they were in the middle of basically an all-out war. There were restraining orders and counter-restraining orders and court charges and countercharges. By this time, both sides were videotaping each other. Betty and her husband trying over and over to get some proof that would finally incriminate the neighbor and stop him, and never getting it. So that's how it went for over 2 years. And then a fateful pile of garbage was dumped into the lawn. A pile of garbage that was actually able to change the balance of power, giving Julia and Betty and their family both great power and great responsibility. The neighbor had thrown trash on the property before, mostly little things, cans, cigarette butts, nothing interesting. Nothing useful.
12: But one day we went out and there was a whole lot of stuff. It was papers letters, bank statements, mortgage. It had everything about them. That series of numbers that, you know, makes us the person we are in America.
14: You mean Social Security number?
12: His Social Security number, yes. He and his wife's. I always suspected it was maybe the wife got mad at him or one of the daughters, because they were adult, young women. Mm-hmm. And actually in that pile of stuff were letters from the daughters saying, oh, Mom, why don't, you know, sort of like, Daddy's terrible and you're good, and personal things as well as business type things.
14: I mean, you photocopied a few of these and sent them to us. I have to say, hold on, I have them here. They're so unbelievably personal. You feel embarrassed to read them.
12: You do. Yeah. You do.
14: I mean, one of them, you know, starts with a sort of caveat. I hope you never read this letter, because if you do, it means that, you know, things are just very bad between us. And, you know, one of the daughters sort of says, like, well, I'm writing this letter while you and Dad are fighting over some silly stuff. And you just, it's so heartbreaking.
12: It is. It is. He was so mean, and that showed what his family thought of him, how he had raised him to be, what his wife thought of him. You know, we were a family that loved each other. We had dinner together, and, you know.
14: Yeah.
12: We still laughed and had fun.
14: So suddenly you guys had his Social Security number and all these bank numbers and all that, and you've saved it?
12: Yes, we have.
13: We have a briefcase, and it's our little treasure chest.
14: So really, suddenly you had like a tremendous leverage over him. I mean, you could really do some damage. Did you
12: right.
14: think about it?
12: Oh, yes. We talked about it.
14: What did you think about doing?
12: Oh, closing up his business and bank account.
13: Posting all his information in some truck stop or in many truck stops across the Southeast so that somebody could steal it.
14: Just like posting his Social Security number.
12: Yeah.
13: Right.
12: Making him a child porn person so he could never live anywhere comfortable again.
13: Put him on a sex offender list, you know.
14: Mm-hmm.
13: Contribute to Hezbollah.
14: Mm-hmm.
13: He could join NAMBLA.
12: Any of those type things would be good.
14: I love the joy in your voice as you're saying these words.
13: Yeah.
14: So now they had great power to mess with their neighbor, to punish their neighbor. He would never know what hit him. He would have no idea it was them. And despite what were, I have to say, clearly hours and hours that they spent talking about their revenge fantasies, they held their fire. They showed restraint.
12: We had the thoughts, but we never did anything.
14: Oh, wow. So it was just nice to hold on to them in the special briefcase as a sort of secret weapon.
12: Yes.
13: It's like we have a little piece of him in this briefcase.
12: Hmm. And at any time, we could do something with it.
14: Well, in a way, then, the main thing that finding all these papers that it gives you, it's like a gift, because it helps with the one thing you've got, which is being able to fantasize about revenge.
12: Right. That's true. And if we ever used it, that would be gone. I mean, if we put it out in the truck stop or did something on the internet, that would be gone. We'd have done our thing. And, you know, we still can fantasize.
14: Yeah. Yeah.
13: But it would be different if we didn't have these things, because, you know, saying if you have no power, then not using power means nothing. But we have the power to do something, but we choose not to. I don't know. Gives us control over him, and control over him in a way we never had when he was tormenting us.
14: Eventually, the neighbor moved away, stopping back to harass them only occasionally. Julia and Betty and their family moved later. But after all these years, they've kept that briefcase full of papers. You never know when it is that you're going to need your secret superpower. Act 3, Waiting for Joe. Well, in this act, we make a little shift. This is going to be a story about somebody with great power, but the story is going to be told from the point of view of the powerless. When you're powerless, you spend a lot of time speculating about those above you. Much more than the other way around, I think. The people above us, they do not care. They don't notice you and me. Not in the same way. But we think a lot about them. Our parents, our bosses' bosses, the people who run our government, the people who run the big companies that shape our daily lives. What is going through their heads, we think? Why are they acting this way? And there's one figure, I think, that we wonder about more than any other. Shlomo Auslander grew up in a place consumed with these particular questions and has this story.
15: In the beginning, he was always on time. But it had been a long time since the beginning, longer than either Donut or Danish could remember. "I don't get it," complained Danish. "Isn't it time?" "It's time," answered Donut. "It feels like it's time." "It's time." Danish paced anxiously back and forth. Of course it was time. He knew it was time. He didn't need Donut to tell him that it was time. "So where is he then?" asked Danish. "If it's time, then where is he? I don't understand. Either he knows that it's time or he doesn't. Does he know that it's time?" Donut sat curled up inside their cold, empty feeding bowl, focused intently on the doorknob of the apartment front door, believing with all of his heart that at any moment the doorknob would turn, the door would open, and Joe would appear. "We cannot pretend to think that we know what Joe knows and what Joe doesn't know," pronounced Donut with a sharp twitch of his nose. "We must only believe with all our heart that Joe knows." "I bet he doesn't know," said Danish. He rose up on his hind legs and flailed uselessly at the glass walls until he became exhausted. Breathing heavily, he lumbered over to the water bottle that hung in the far corner and drew a few drops into his mouth. "You non-believers are all the same," scoffed Donut. He pushed some dry cedar chips into a small, comfortable mound and settled down upon it. "As if you were the first hamster to ever doubt him," he said. "The first rodent to ever think, really. Who else but you, with your keen intellect, your contrarian insight, your moral bravery and conviction, who else could possibly come up with, 'What if Joe doesn't? What if Joe can't?' Joe knows who believes, Danish, and Joe knows who doesn't. Joe is here, Joe is there, Joe is simply everywhere. What if he never comes back? What if he's forgotten us? What if he's died? You look around at all your plastic tube highways and your fabulous habit trail and think you're special. But do ants not build anthills? Do bees not build hives? It is not what we build that makes us unique. It is what we believe. It is that we believe at all. Doubt, my dear Danish, is no great achievement. It is faith that sets us apart. Besides, added Donut, he left his wallet on the front table. He's got to come back. He did? Asked Danish. He stood up on his back legs and squinted through the glass. Where? Donut walked over and stood beside Danish. There, on the table. Where? There. That? Yes. That's not a wallet, you idiot. Of course it's a wallet. It's a book, said Danish. It's not a book. Sure it is, said Danish. I can read the spine. Along Came a Spider by James Patterson. He dropped down and shook his head. Oh, no, he does not. Donut squinted a moment longer. Damn, it was a paperback. Why would Joe abandon them? Why would he leave a sign for them right there on the foyer table and then make it not a sign? And why James Patterson? What did it all mean? He does not read James freaking Patterson, cried Danish. Our salvation, our provider. We must be out of our minds. It's a test, Donut said as he curled back up in his bed. He's testing our faith. Danish stood on his hind legs and flailed uselessly at the glass wall until he became exhausted. He took a drink of water, climbed up into the plastic treehouse, and curled into a tight, angry ball. I happen to find Patterson thought-provoking and suspenseful, Donut said after a moment. You what? Asked Danish. Did you just say you find James Patterson thought-provoking and suspenseful? Jesus Christ, open your eyes, Donut. Don't you see what he's doing to us? Holding our food over our heads like this, dangling our fate before us like a banana raisin nut bar tied to the end of a stick, Look at you, Donut. Are you so desperate to believe that you're actually defending James Patterson? I thought Cat and Mouse was a taut psychological thriller, said Donut. Oh, bite me, said Danish. Donut closed his eyes. Hunger stabbed sharply at his stomach, but he would never admit it to Danish. Where the hell was Joe? Danish rummaged frantically through the seed shells and shavings that covered the floor of their transparent little world. He isn't coming, he said, looking for even a sliver of a husk of a shell of a seed. He isn't coming. Donut nestled deeper into his bed, eyes shut tight in fervent concentration. May he who has fed us yesterday, he prayed, feed us again today and tomorrow and forever. Amen. Yes, Danish suddenly shouted. Yaha! He pulled a brown chunk of apple from beneath a small mound at the back of the cage and raised it victoriously overhead. Without even stopping to knock off the stray bits of cedar and pine needle that stuck to its sides, Danish opened his mouth wide and dropped it in. He made quite a show of chewing it, mmming and ohing and aahing, finally swallowing it with a loud, dramatic gulp. He smiled, patted his stomach, and burped, a deep, long belch of satisfaction. He washed it down with a few drops of water and slid down to the floor with a contented sigh. Donut watched Danish, a sour mix of jealousy and disdain on his face. His stomach groaned. Where the hell was Joe? Donut stood up and stomped over to Danish, who looked up at him lazily. Well, demanded Donut. Well, what? Well, maybe you could give a little thanks, said Donut. Thanks, asked Danish. To who? To Joe, Danish, to Joe. For what? For the apple he gave you. The apple he gave me, asked Danish. I found that apple myself. Do you think the apple just grew there? Donut shouted. How did the apple get there, Danish? We searched this cage 1,000 times and never found a thing. That apple was a miracle, a gift. Joe heard my prayers, and he brought forth upon this cage a holy apple. His stomach grumbled. Danish belched again and rubbed his belly with pride. Except, Donut, that you didn't get any food. You asked, I received. Seems like a strange system to me. He sucked a piece of apple rind out from between his teeth. Not that I'm complaining. You know what? Next time, why don't you ask him for a carrot? I simply must start getting more fiber. Joe grants food to those who need it most, replied Donut bitterly. Danish tired quickly of Donut's lectures, particularly when he was hungry, which he suddenly was. Again. He got back up and began searching again through the rough cedar chips that covered the floor. Donut dragged himself wearily back to bed. The miracle of the apple had made him ravenous. Donut would never admit it. He was ashamed to even think it. But lately, he'd begun to doubt. Lately, Joe and his mysterious ways were beginning to tick him off. It was the same thing with him every damn day. Begging, thanks, begging. Verse, chorus, verse. Why me? Wondered Donut. It must have been his own fault. He must have sinned. He must have angered Joe. Just last week, he had questioned why their litter wasn't changed more frequently. Perhaps there's a cedar shortage, he'd asked Danish sarcastically. It is a hardwood, you know. He had even complained aloud that their cage was too small. The chutzpah. He was ashamed of himself. No wonder there wasn't any food. Why should Joe give him anything more if he couldn't appreciate what he had already been given? Donut closed his eyes and silently thanked Joe for starving him in order to show him the error of his ways. Forgive me, he prayed. Danish, meanwhile, was going mad. He'd been tricked. Tricked by Joe. He was even hungrier now than he'd been before he'd eaten Joe's cursed apple. Oh, yes. Very good, Joe. Yes. Quite witty, shouted Danish. Well done, old boy. Touché. Danish stood on his hind legs and flailed uselessly at the glass walls until he became exhausted. Donut prayed. And behold, suddenly, the doorknob did turn. The apartment door did open. And Joe did appear. Danish peed in excitement. Donut crapped in fear. Joe was thin and pale, and he wore a rumpled brown suit. The badge hanging from his chest pocket read, Mailroom. There was a woman with him, too, a woman Danish and Donut had never seen before. She had thin hair and thick glasses, and she and Joe wrestled their way through the doorway as one, groping and feeling and rubbing each other as if each had somehow lost the keys in the other's pants pockets. Joe groaned and tore open her blouse. Danish and Donut pressed their noses to the glass. "There better be apples in there," said Danish. "Forgive me, Joe, for doubting you," prayed Donut. Joe lifted the woman into his arms. "To hell with dinner," he whispered. She threw her head back and laughed, and as they headed down the hallway toward his bedroom, Joe switched the living room lights off with his elbow. Darkness. Donut looked at Danish. Danish looked at Donut. "We have brought this upon ourselves," said Donut. Danish stood on his hind legs and flailed uselessly at the glass walls until he became exhausted. Donut prayed.
14: Shalom, Auslander. His story, Waiting for Joe, is from his collection, Beware of God. His most recent book is Fe, a memoir.

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8: Yeah.
0: Hello, David.
10: Yes, hello.
0: This is Pat.
10: Oh, hi, Pat. How
11: are you? Let's begin with this story from our producer, Pat Walters.
12: Pat, go ahead.
0: Okay, so I heard this one from this guy named David.
10: My name is David Buss.
0: Two S's. He's a psychology professor
10: at the University of Texas at Austin.
0: And this particular story, it comes from a book that David wrote. Could you just tell me the little story that you begin your book with?
10: Okay, yes. This is one of the things that's this was one of the things that sparked my interest in the topic of murder.
0: The whole thing happened several years ago.
10: I had a very good friend.
0: Another professor at the university.
10: And I used to socialize with him and his wife. And one evening they were throwing a party and invited me over. And so when I went to the party, was already in full swing. And I got there, walked in and asked his wife where this friend of mine was. And she got a disgusted look on her face and said that he was up in the bedroom. And so I went up to the bedroom to find him, and he was in a rage. He started fuming that his wife had dissed him. And
0: what did she do?
10: She expressed disapproval about his clothing choices.
0: She made fun of his shirt or something.
10: But did it publicly in front of her friends. So it was a kind of he felt publicly humiliated.
0: And while David's sitting in the bedroom with this friend, the guy looks up at him. And he says,
10: I'm going to kill her.
0: How did he say it? Like, quietly or?
10: Like, through his teeth, you know, I'm going to kill her.
0: David had always known this guy to be pretty mild-mannered.
10: But he is a large, very strong man with a black belt in karate. I knew what he was capable of. So I suggested that we go out for a walk, and I basically spent the next half hour walking around with him trying to cool him off.
0: And eventually, he did.
10: He just calmed down.
0: Hmm. And did you go back to the party then and, like, continue dinner partying for a while?
10: Yeah, I did.
0: And he did too?
10: Yes, and he did too. And then he seemed fine when I said goodbye to him. He seemed calm, and I left and went home. And then it was several hours later in the middle of the night that I got the call.
0: And it was his friend.
10: And he says, "Can I come over and sleep on your couch? If I don't leave my house right now, I'm going to kill her." He was in this state of fury, he said, and instead of hitting his wife, he smashed his fist into the bathroom mirror and then realized that he had to leave the house or he was going to do damage to her.
12: And so he says that, and you're like, okay, yes, come over now. Like,
10: yeah, exactly.
12: Meanwhile, later that night on the other side of town,
10: his wife went into hiding, literally disappeared for 6 months and didn't tell anyone where she was because she was terrified that he was going to kill her.
11: This story made us wonder, is David's friend...
13: is he unusual? Or...
11: does everybody at some point have something dark in them that just tiptoes out, just from time to time?
13: Yeah. This is Radiolab, and today, we're going to get bad, so to speak.
11: We've done a good show.
13: This is the bad show.
11: So you ask, like, why do people do bad things?
13: What does it actually mean to be bad anyways? Like, how do you tell the real baddies from the rest of us?
11: That's our hour.
13: I'm Jad Abumrad.
11: I'm Robert Krowich.
13: This is Radiolab.
11: The Bad Show.
12: What happened to David that night with his friend got him really curious about murder and badness and all these things we're thinking about. But it wasn't until a few years later that he learned something that really put what happened that night into context. By this point, David's moved on to a new university, and he's teaching an introductory psychology class.
10: And I devoted one class session to the topic of homicide and why people kill. And I designed a little questionnaire where I simply asked the students, you know, have you ever thought about killing someone? And they would circle yes or no.
12: Then he left some space at the bottom for them to elaborate if they said yes.
10: And, you know, the class ended and I went back to my office and I just sat at my desk and I started reading these. And I was just astonished
12: to find page after page of yeses, and not just yeses,
10: but these very vivid descriptions about
12: who they would kill, where they do it, when.
10: The precise method.
12: How many of them went into that kind of detail?
10: I would say 75 or 80%.
12: Wow. Were you a little bit, like, horrified? Like, oh, my God, my students are murderers.
10: Horrified. I was pretty stunned. And so I expanded the sample where we asked about 5,000 people.
12: All over the world.
10: Singapore, Peru, the UK.
12: That same question.
10: Have you ever thought about killing someone? And 91% of the men said yes, and 84% of the women.
12: Said yes, I've thought about killing someone.
10: Yes. If any sizable fraction actually acted on their homicidal fantasies, the streets would be running red.
11: Yeah, but that's just, those are fantasies.
12: Some of them actually seem like,
10: well, here's one,
12: something more than just fantasies.
10: From a woman.
12: Sure.
10: Okay, this is a 20-year-old female. We ask, who did you think about killing? And she said, my ex-boyfriend. We lived together for a couple months. He was very aggressive. He started calling me a whore and told me he didn't love me anymore. So I broke up with him. Then a few months later, he started calling me trying to get back together, but I didn't want to. He said that if I ever had a relationship with another man, he was going to send videos of us having sex to all the people in my university. The thing is that I do have a new boyfriend, but my ex-boyfriend doesn't know that yet, and I'm terrified that he'll do what he says. Then suddenly the thought occurred to me that my life would be much happier without him in existence. And then she said, I actually did this. I invited him for dinner. And as he was in the kitchen, looking stupid, peeling the carrots to make salad, I came up to him laughingly, gently, so that he wouldn't suspect anything. I thought about grabbing a knife quickly and stabbing him in the chest repeatedly until he was dead. I actually did the first thing, but he saw my intentions and ran away. When we asked how close she came to killing him, she estimated 60%.
13: Well, 60.
11: I don't think I've ever had a fantasy that anatomically specific, where I would see the part of the other person that I was going to stab or plan it like that?
13: Well, have you ever been blackmailed the way this woman was being blackmailed?
11: No, no one has ever sent about a sex tape that I've ever, you know.
13: So you don't know. It is a fair question to ask. What are the conditions under which you or me or any of us could do awful things?
11: I think they'd have to be extreme in the extreme.
13: Well.
11: Because you know how mild-mannered
13: no,
11: I am.
13: No. And you know what? This actually brings us to our first stop of the hour. So let me just to set it up. Robert, I'm going to give you this piece of paper here.
11: What is this?
13: So these are some word pairs. Read these words that you see
11: there. Words here?
13: Yep.
11: Nice day.
13: Uh-huh.
11: Fat neck.
13: Yep.
11: Sad face. What is it? Soft hair.
13: Yep.
11: I don't know what this is.
13: These are just word pairs. I want you to commit them to memory.
11: Commit them to memory? You know
13: and
11: I
13: And while you're doing that, just give me your finger. I'm going to connect
11: bird,
13: this little electrode to your finger.
11: Bird,
13: there we go.
11: Hard.
13: Right there.
11: Stop.
13: Just
11: wait
13: kinda
11: a second. Clear air.
13: Okay, so give me the paper back.
11: Already?
13: Time's up. So I'm just going to go into this other room over here.
14: Can you hear me?
11: What?
14: All right, so I'm going to talk to you over this intercom, okay?
11: Okay.
14: I'm going to give you a test.
11: I'm not ready for this.
14: Pay attention.
11: All right.
14: To the best of your memory, which word was matched with nice? Was it nice day, nice sky, nice job, or nice chair?
11: Days.
14: Answer, please.
11: I don't know. Wait a second.
14: Just push the button that corresponds to the right word. Go.
11: Okay, I'm choosing job?
15: Wrong. Answer is day.
14: Sorry, man.
15: 285 volts.
14: I'm going to have to give you a little,
11: What did you just do?
13: She just burst my eardrums. God. Obviously, no need to be alarmed. That was not a real shock. We were just enacting an old, very famous experiment that you may have heard about.
16: It is May 1962.
13: Done by this guy.
16: An experiment is being conducted in the Elegant Interaction Laboratory at Yale University.
13: That's Stanley Milgram talking about the experiment in a film. In case you've never heard of this, you probably have, but in case you haven't, here's what he did. He recruited a bunch of subjects.
16: The subjects are 40 males between the ages of 20 and 50.
13: Just normal, everyday dudes.
16: The subjects range in occupation from corporation presidents to good humor men and plumbers.
13: And he ran them through something like what you and I just did.
11: Right.
13: He would have each subject sit down at a table.
17: Have a seat right here.
13: In front of this really impressive-looking machine.
17: This machine.
13: It had lots of switches on it.
17: Generates electric shocks. And when you press one of the switches all the way down, the learner gets a shock.
13: And in the other room, there was a guy who he called the learner, who was supposed to have memorized some words. And every time that guy got a word wrong.
15: Wrong.
13: Like you just did.
11: Yep.
13: Which happened constantly.
15: Answer his neck.
13: The volunteer.
15: 300 volts.
13: Was instructed to shock that guy. With higher and higher voltage. Now, the volunteer couldn't see the guy he was shocking, but he could definitely hear him. Milgram staged the whole thing like it was some experiment about memory and punishment, but of course it wasn't about that.
15: Continue, please.
13: It was about how far would these people go? How many times would they shock that sad sap in the next room just because they were being told to?
18: Let me out of here. Let me out
13: the guy
18: here.
13: Yelling, of course, was an actor, and the shocks weren't real, but the questions in the air at the time were very real.
19: Prosecution, the Attorney General.
13: This was a moment when human cruelty was on trial. Quite literally.
20: When I stand before you, judges of Israel, in this court, to accuse Adolf Eichmann, I do not stand alone.
21: So Stanley Milgram actually begins these experiments the same year that Adolf Eichmann goes on trial for Nazi war crimes.
13: That's radio producer Ben Walker. He'll be our guide for this segment.
21: And in the trial, when the prosecutors essentially ask him how you came to commit genocide, he would say over and over again,
22: it was not my personal affair.
21: I was just following orders.
22: I had to do what I was ordered.
21: And it's this defense. This is basically what Stanley Milgram set out to test
15: 285 volts
21: in a lab at Yale University with a bunch of regular Americans.
13: Like, is that something that's universal?
21: Yeah.
13: Or just an Eichmann thing?
21: Yeah. He figured maybe 1% of these men would keep flicking the switches up to the highest voltage, but that's not what he found. 65% were willing to shock their fellow citizens over and over again, even past when they were screaming in pain.
15: Something's happened to that man in there.
13: Even when they stopped screaming?
21: Yeah, when they were maybe dead.
15: You better check in on him, sir. He won't answer me or nothing.
23: Please continue. Go on, please.
21: They continued shocking. They're corpses. his experiment remains one of the most famous experiments of the 20th century.
1: In 1962, Stanley Milgram shocked the world with his study on obedience.
21: It is still trotted out to explain everything from hazing to war crimes.
2: What is there in human nature?
21: To gang behavior.
2: That allows an individual to act inhumanely.
21: Genocide.
2: Harshly. Severe.
21: It's like a downloadable from the internet instant defense for doing wrong. But if you look at Milgram's work closely.
4: Yeah.
21: Like this guy did.
4: Alex Haslam, professor of psychology at the University of Exeter.
21: Then a different picture will emerge.
4: Really? That story has been told a million and one times for the last 50 years. We've just got to get over it.
21: Now, what you need to understand about Alex Haslam is that he hates it when interviewers only want to talk about the baseline study.
4: The one that everybody knows, the so-called baseline.
21: The 65% one.
13: The one we just talked about.
21: Yeah.
13: So there's more? There's more to it?
4: Yeah, because actually he studied between 20 and 40 different variants of this same paradigm.
21: Stanley Milgram took electric shocks very seriously. He did this experiment a bunch of times and in a bunch of different ways.
4: He had all sorts of different things.
21: He would change where the shocker and the shockee sat.
4: He had women participants. He had an experimenter who wasn't a scientist but was a member of the general public.
21: And every scenario produced a different result.
13: Really?
21: Yep.
4: I've got in front of me, I've just got the data from the Milgram study. Let me just get that out. I mean,
21: so again, the baseline study is the one where 65% of the volunteers
4: go all the way.
21: Highest dose of electricity.
4: XXX.
21: But in experiment number three, if they put the shockee in the same room with the shocker, so the shocker could actually see the person that he's shocking.
4: Obedience drops to about 40%.
21: And in experiment number four, when the teacher has to hold the learner's hand down
4: on a plate
21: in order him to feel the shocks,
4: it drops to about 30%.
21: Wow. Experiment 14.
4: If the experimenter is not a scientist, but is an ordinary man,
21: not wearing a white coat,
4: obedience drops to 20%.
13: Oh.
5: Really?
13: Well, how low can we go?
4: Okay.
21: Here's another one.
4: This variant.
21: Experiment 17.
4: There's you and there's two other participants.
21: Both actors.
4: If those two participants refuse to go on.
21: Like saying, like, I don't want to kill a guy.
4: Only 10% under those circumstances go on. And then the final one.
21: Experiment 15.
4: Of course, normally you just have one experimenter who's giving you these instructions.
21: But if you put two experimenters in the room and
4: they start disagreeing with each other. And this one, you get 0% going all the
13: zero.
4: Way.
13: Zero?
4: Zero in that condition.
13: You said zero.
4: None
13: like
4: go right to the
13: absolute
4: end. No, no,
13: zero.
4: Not one person.
13: No one.
4: No.
13: Not a soul.
4: Exactly 0%.
13: Well, all right. I'm starting to feel a little bit better about my fellow man.
21: One second. Hey. Shh. Okay.
5: Where is he?
21: I'm in a closet.
13: In a closet?
21: Because this room is echoey, and, you know, there's nothing like a closet full of clothes to, like, help balance that out.
13: That's true. All right, so keep going.
21: So you see, it's just in that one experiment that 65% of people are willing to go all the way.
13: Yeah.
21: But in all of these other scenarios, they don't. And even when they do say yes, even when they go along with the experiment, as you can see in the film, they struggle.
23: Continue using the last switch on the board, please.
15: I'm not getting no answer.
23: Please continue. The next word is white.
4: They have debates with themselves.
15: Don't you think you should look in on them, please?
4: Debates with the experimenter.
23: Not once we've started the experiment.
15: But what if something's happened and they had an attack or something there?
23: The experiment requires that we continue. Go on, please.
15: Don't demands help mean anything?
23: Whether the learner likes it or not,
15: But he might be dead in there.
21: What's interesting is that how all of these struggles, all of them,
23: please continue,
21: play out the same way. It's the experimenter
23: on,
21: prodding the shockers along.
15: You're going to keep giving them what, 450 volts every shot now?
23: That's correct.
21: For me, it's all about the prods.
23: The next word is white.
21: This is what totally pulled me into this story.
13: The prods.
21: Stanley Milgram had four scripted prods that he wrote out for his experimenters.
13: For when the subjects didn't want to continue?
21: Yep. The first one was, please go on.
23: Continue, please.
21: And if they didn't go on, if they resisted, the experimenter would break out prod number two. The experiment requires that you continue.
23: Well, the experiment requires
15: that
23: you continue.
15: I mean, I know it does, sir, but I mean, he's up to 195 volts.
21: And if they still were resisting or struggling, they'd get prod number three.
15: It's absolutely essential that you continue.
13: It's absolutely essential
5: that you continue.
13: It's a little bit more direct.
4: It's a bit stronger, but it's not an order.
13: Not quite.
21: But the fourth prod...
4: Really, the critical fourth prod...
21: ...is an absolute order. The fourth prod is...
15: You have no other choice, teacher.
21: You have no other choice, teacher.
4: You must continue.
10: That is definitely an order.
4: Exactly.
21: But every time the experimenter pulled out the fourth prod, and this was confirmed when the experiment was redone in 2006, total disobedience.
5: Total disobedience?
21: Anytime the experimenter said, you must continue, the shocker would say, hell no, I don't.
6: You had no other choice, teacher.
7: I don't have a choice. I'm not going to go ahead with it.
6: Well, we'll have to discontinue the experiment then.
7: I'm sorry.
21: Here's another one.
6: We had no other choice. You must
9: go
6: ahead.
9: Yes, I have a choice.
6: That is, if you don't continue, we're going to have to discontinue the experiment.
9: We'll have to. He says cut it out. After all, he knows what he can stand. That's my opinion. That's where I'm going to stand on it.
13: Wow, so the subjects seem willing to shock another human being, but as soon as you say it's an order...
4: They don't do it.
13: Huh.
4: Now, that's important. It's very important, because if you ask university undergraduates, what does the Milgram study show? They will invariably say something like, they show that people obey orders. Okay. Well, actually, the one thing that the study really doesn't show is that people obey orders. And it's a pretty big thing to miss. It's a pretty big thing to miss, isn't it, really?
13: So wait, if it doesn't show that people are just obeying orders,
4: yeah,
13: then what does it show?
4: Okay, I think it's like this.
6: All right, let's go on to our instructions. We will begin with this test.
4: The participants are there in the study.
6: Each pair of words in
4: They've got a very plausible, very credible, high-status scientist in a high-status scientific institution.
21: Yale.
4: Who is going to do this powerful piece of science.
6: Direct your voice toward that microphone as the room.
21: So they sit down in the chair thinking, wow, this is really important. I'm about to help this quest for knowledge. I really want to do a good job.
4: Now, as we sort of know in life, lots of things that we do, if they're worthwhile doing, are not always easy. And you find yourself in a situation where you've got to do something that's hard.
21: Like shocking an innocent stranger over and over.
4: But if you think that's the right thing, if you think that science is worth pursuing, you say, okay, I'll go along with this.
13: So you're saying they were shocking these people because they thought it was worthwhile?
4: Look, the participants, you know, they're not, it's not just blind obedience. So, oh, you tell me, sir. Yes, sir. No, sir. Three bags full, sir.
6: Answer, please.
4: They're engaged with the task. They're trying to be good participants.
6: Are you all right?
4: They're trying to do the right thing. They're not doing something because they have to. They're doing it because they think they ought to. And that's all the difference in the world.
6: 420 volts.
13: Suddenly I'm thinking this is actually a darker interpretation
21: it's
13: than the original.
21: Absolutely darker.
13: Because they are doing it.
21: No question about it.
13: They have the agency.
21: Yep.
13: And they think it's right. Although clearly on some level they know it isn't.
4: There's a sort of chilling comparison, which is a speech that Himmler gave to the SS, some SS leaders, when they were about to commit a range of atrocities. And he said, look, this is what you're going to do is, of course you don't want to do this. Of course nobody wants to be killing other people. And we realise this is hard work. But what you're doing is for the good of Germany. And this is necessary in order to advance our...

0: in order to advance our noble cause.
1: Wow. So then...
2: Hey, wait, I'm almost done, guys. Give me two more minutes. Two more minutes.
1: So in the Milgram case...
2: Uh-huh.
1: Well, if the idea is that people will do bad if they think it's good, like it's a good, noble cause, well, what's the noble cause in this case?
2: Science.
1: Science.
2: You can see this in the surveys that the men filled out after the experiments were over.
3: This was exactly what was on my mind. If the experiment had to be successful, it had to be carried on.
2: The questionnaires they filled out are part of the Milgram archive at Yale.
3: Willing to help in a worthwhile experiment.
2: And it's kind of surprising. A lot of them are really positive, even though they've just been told that they were duped.
3: Research in any field is a must, particularly in this day and age. Do you think that more studies of this sort should be carried out? Definitely yes.
0: We, as onlookers to the study, we have this kind of godlike sort of vision of like, well, of course what they're doing is wrong. But if it looked at from another perspective, there is a sense in which you could celebrate what they're doing. I'm not suggesting one should, but I'm just saying there is a sense in which these people are prepared to do something that's very painful to them and to someone else because they want to promote science. Well, you know, you can see that's a good thing. If you dressed it up and if you just had some minor variants of the paradigm, you could presumably make this out. These are people who are incredibly noble. They are. I mean, it's a fact, of course, that they're administering pain to a stranger. That's what's horrifying about it. But imagine they were administering pain to themselves. Imagine they really were, had to administer shocks themselves or something. But if they were prepared to do that, when I suspect a lot of them would, then we'd say these are people who really believe in science. And isn't this a good thing that we have people in our society who are willing to make sacrifices for the greater good?
1: So in the end, where do you come down? Do you leave this experiment in a light mood or in a dark mood?
0: I would say in a powerful mood. We're close to some really fundamental truths about human nature. And, you know, my views about human nature are that it affords infinite potentials for lightness and dark. There's lots and lots of lessons here. But one is, I think, you know, when you're enjoined to do something for the greater good, maybe ask yourself the question, what is greater and what is good?
1: Oh, well, that right there. I've slapped some quotations around that.
0: Yeah.
4: Our thanks to Ben Walker, whose podcast, he has a podcast, and it's a good one. It's called Too Much Information.
1: Yes, it's awesome. Thank you, Ben. And also thank you to Alex Haslam, professor of psychology at the University of Exeter. And we'll be right back.
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1: All right, 3, 2, 1. Hey, I'm Jad Abumrad.
9: I'm Robert Krulwich.
1: This is Radio Lab, and today...
9: Evil?
1: Although, I don't know if that's the right word for this next thing.
9: Yeah, because it's sort of...
1: more complicated.
9: When you call someone evil, then you're kind of done with them. Yeah. But there's been a fellow. Mm-hmm. He's such a puzzle to me. I can't quite place him.
1: Though it's very fun to try.
9: And I heard about him from science writer Sam Keen.
10: Well, let's talk about Fritz Haber. So first of all, could you just like, when did he live and what did he look like and that kind of stuff?
11: He was doing

0: His great science work right around the turn of the 20th century, so right around 1900. And he was someone who had very big ambitions.
1: Just to put that in context, and to bring a few other of our storytellers in.
2: He comes from Breslau, Germany.
1: That's Fred Kaufman, reporter.
2: Which is a fairly small, you know, a smallish sort of town. And so does Clara.
1: That's Fritz Haber's wife.
3: We're going to meet her later.
2: Right, Clara comes from the same town. And they're both secularized Jews.
1: But this was a moment in German history, he says, when Jews had a decent amount of freedom.
2: And this is the difference between Kaiser Wilhelm and, of course, Hitler's Germany.
4: Yeah, to put it in context.
1: Dan Charles, he's a historian.
4: His was the first generation when a young Jewish boy could truly imagine that he could just be a regular part of that society. He could do anything.
1: Fast forward 10 years, Fritz Haber is a professor.
3: Small university.
1: He's working with chemicals. It's about 1880.
3: And he throws himself at one of the central issues facing Germany at that time.
2: Germany has a problem.
3: A big problem.
2: It has enough what they used to call then solar energy.
3: You know, energy from the sun to grow crops.
2: To feed about 30 million people. However, that leaves behind 20 million Germans.
1: You mean they're looking at 20 million people going hungry?
2: That's what we're heading towards. I mean, you have to remember, during the Crimean War in the 1850s, Europe starves.
3: So around the turn of the century, for German scientists like Haber, this was the challenge.
2: He wants to feed. He wants to feed Germany.
1: And actually, this wasn't just a German thing. A lot of people were beginning to worry that with about 1.5 billion people on the planet at that point, that maybe we were maxing out, that the Earth couldn't support this many people.
3: And everyone thought, well, we know the solution.
1: Yeah, we just need a whole lot more of one simple element.
2: Nitrogen.
5: Nitrogen.
3: Nitrogen.
0: Nitrogen.
3: They needed more.
1: Nitrogen.
2: Nitrogen is an essential part of amino acids. And proteins.
1: And when you stick a seed, like a wheat seed, in the ground,
3: one of the reasons it grows is because it's sucking up all the nitrogen in the soil.
1: To make its cell walls.
2: Without nitrogen, you don't have life.
1: Now, of course, you could find some nitrogen out in the world.
6: Natural deposits would be like seaweed or...
0: Manure was one.
1: You know, you could find it in cow manure or...
5: Guano.
3: Which was basically...
5: Bat poop and seagull poop.
1: Which made that poop
3: valuable.
0: And actually, two nations in South America went to war.
1: Literally over bat.
5: You could say people were bat crazy.
1: By the way, that's reporter Latif Nasser.
5: You know, this was like oil is today. This is...
3: Everybody was desperate for sources, new sources of nitrogen, and to make the problem even more annoying...
0: The most common source of nitrogen is in the air around us. It makes up 4 out of every 5 or so molecules that we breathe. So it's very...
6: So it's a lot.
0: Yes, 80% of the air is nitrogen atoms.
3: So all the nitrogen you'd ever need...
1: was right there.
2: But you can't, like, throw that air onto a plant. You know, they couldn't deploy it.
1: Meaning they couldn't capture it.
2: That's right. And part of the problem here, and although, once again, we're getting a little ahead of ourselves, is that nitrogen is trivalent.
1: Trivalent.
2: Trivalent. In other words, nitrogen has really strong attachments to itself.
1: What he means is that when nitrogen atoms are just free-floating in the air, they will cling to each other. Fiercely hold together, and it's almost impossible to pry them apart.
2: His calculations showed that it couldn't be done.
3: At least not without a
2: tremendous amount of energy.
1: More energy than seemed, like...
3: possible to make.
2: Yeah, yes, but, you know...
1: being ambitious.
2: Haber starts thinking, in order to do this, we need to pressure this. We need to put it under a lot of pressure.
1: So he starts experimenting. He figures out a way to take a lot of air that's filled with these little nitrogen bonds clinging to each other and pump it
2: to a big iron tank
3: under extreme pressure
2: at high temperature.
3: And then he forces hydrogen into the tank.
7: Get in there!
2: And you have a number of chemical reactions. And what happens is that you're elbowing the nitrogen apart from itself and then forcing it to bond with the hydrogen in a new way.
1: And when hydrogen and nitrogen bond together, the thing you get
2: is ammonia.
1: A liquid that has captured the nitrogen right out of the air.
2: You literally get a drip, drip, drip of ammonia. It is arguably the most significant scientific breakthrough of them all.
4: Bread from the air was the phrase.
2: Wow.
3: Because Hopper had figured out a way to take nitrogen from the air, put it into the barren ground, and grow wheat.
2: This has allowed the world to have 7 billion people. This is what's driving the world towards 10, 12 by 2050. Now we're seeing about 100 million tons of synthetic fertilizer produced industrially each year, and that tonnage then moves into our food source. Our food source then moves into our bodies. And the rough statistics are that half of each of our bodies contains nitrogen from the Hopper process.
1: No,
2: really?
3: And so in 1918, Fritz Haber gets a Nobel Prize. But, and this is why this is such an interesting guy, around this same time, officials in the U.S. government are calling him a war criminal.
1: All right, just to back up for one second.
3: After Haber's nitrogen discovery,
1: he was promoted.
4: You know, he takes over the leadership of this institute in Berlin, and he starts hobnobbing with a whole different level of society.
3: That's Stan Charles again.
4: I mean, it's a pretty heady thing for, you know, a Jewish kid from Breslau to be hobnobbing with the emperor and cabinet ministers. He's part of the club, and he really, really relished it.
1: And not just because he was vain, which everyone agrees he was, but because he loves his country.
2: He loves the fatherland, and he loves Germany.
4: So
1: when World War I begins,
4: he signs up immediately, sends a letter volunteering for duty,
3: saying, you know the process that I use to make food? Well, I can use that same process to make
4: explosives.
3: Because the thing that you put into the ground to grow more food is also the thing you can explode to make a bomb?
2: That's correct. Because it takes such energy and pressure to separate it, this trivalent bond is so strong that when it comes back together, that energy that's released, it could be used for life or death.
4: In any case,
1: back to World War I.
4: There's trench warfare, it gets bogged down, and Haber has an idea.
5: He goes straight to the German High Command, and he pitches this idea.
4: He says, well, we can drive those enemy soldiers out of trenches with gas.
1: Chlorine gas.
5: We'll basically bring it to the front, and when the wind is right, we'll just spray it.
4: But the generals were not all that convinced.
5: No.
4: They just didn't like it.
1: A lot of them were like, this is not how you fight a war.
5: It's like playing dirty.
4: Yeah.
5: Sort of unsportsmanlike.
4: But he organizes soldiers. He organizes whole gas units.
5: And nobody even had to ask.
4: Takes command of them partially. He travels to the front.
3: And on April 22nd...
1: 1915?
5: 1915.
3: Haber finds himself in a little town in Belgium called Ypres.
5: Y-P-R-E-S. Actually, the Americans called it Ypres.
3: Whatever you call it.
5: This was one of the bloodiest arenas on the Western Front.
3: The Germans were on one side, the French, the Canadians, and the British on the other. And there, behind the German lines, is...
5: Our friend, Fritz Haber.
1: Our friend.
5: He's bald, he has a pot belly, he has these pince-nez spectacles, he's chomping on a Virginian cigar, he was always smoking these Virginian cigars, and he's wearing a fur coat
1: really?
5: In what is basically like the Baghdad of his time.
1: But
5: nobody had done what he was about to do on the scale that he was about to do it. At 6 p.m. on April 22nd,
1: when the wind was just right, he says,
5: Haber's gas troops unscrew, they open the valves on almost 6,000 tanks containing 150 tons of chlorine. That's like an adult blue whale of chlorine.
1: I'm just trying to imagine that. Is that like a green cloud?
5: Some people describe it as a cloud, and then others describe it as this kind of 15-foot wall kind of hugging the land, and it's just sort of approaching. And it's moving at about 1 meter per second.
1: And according to some accounts, as it crept across no man's land,
5: The leaves would just sort of shrivel, and the grass was turning to the color of metal. Birds would just fall from the air.
1: Within minutes, the gas reached the Allied side, and as soon as it did, soldiers began to convulse.
5: They were gagging, they were choking. Hundreds of them were falling to the ground.
1: Like, what is the gas doing to them exactly?
5: I think what it's doing is if you breathe it in, it sort of irritates your lungs to the extent that they sort of fills up with fluid so quickly that you sort of drown in your own phlegm.
1: So they were actually drowning?
5: Literally drowning on land.
1: Wow.
5: Yellow mucus was frothing out of their mouths. Those who could still breathe would turn blue.
1: This is a description of hell.
5: Yeah.
4: But Haber saw it as a wonderful success and wished that the Germans had been better prepared to exploit it, because he felt like they really could have made a terrific advance if they had had more confidence.
5: And he is celebrated for it. He gets promoted to the rank of captain.
7: And he goes home for a few days, a hero. But when he gets there, he has to contend with his wife.
4: Clara Immerwahr.
7: Clara.
4: Also from Breslau, also from a Jewish family. And also a scientist, unusually so in those times.
0: She was actually sort of a genius herself. She was one of the first women to earn a PhD in her country.
7: And shortly after his return, Clara allegedly confronts him and says,
2: look, you are morally bankrupt.
7: How could you?
0: But Haber just kind of ignored her. And
1: according to legend,
0: he actually threw a dinner party in celebration
1: of the big victory,
0: invited his friends over.
1: Now, we don't actually know if he threw a party.
4: I consider that apocryphal.
1: Dan doesn't think so. But what's clear is that he saw no reason to question what he had done, and that infuriated Clara.
0: Especially because she found out he was leaving the next day to direct more gas attacks.
8: And they probably had an argument.
0: Yeah.
8: Undoubtedly they had an argument.
7: That's historian Fritz Stern, who also happens to be Fritz Haber's godson.
0: They had a quarrel.
8: More than that.
7: Let's call it a fight.
0: And later that night,
5: after the party, Haber takes a bunch of sleeping pills, goes to sleep, and she takes his service revolver.
8: Fritz Haber's pistol.
7: Walks outside to the garden.
5: And pulls the trigger.
2: Shoots herself
7: in the chest.
2: And is found by her son.
7: By her son?
2: Yes.
8: Age 13, I think.
5: And he finds her actually still alive, with the life about to run out of her.
2: Haber, it's unknown what happens for the rest of that evening, but it is a well-documented fact that the very next morning,
0: on schedule,
5: he goes back to the front.
4: To the Eastern Front.
8: Leaving his son alone with his dead mother.
2: That's
4: cold, huh?
7: Yeah.
4: Heartless.
8: It was a terrible moment.
4: Did he run away? Was it duty?
2: The son eventually, after he emigrates to America, kills himself.
7: See, now, around this point, I just don't want to have anything to do with this guy. I just want to take a shower and walk away.
1: Yeah, me too. You know, on the other hand, I mean, if you look at the grand calculus, people he's helped or fed versus people he's killed, I mean, he's fed billions of people. I don't know that you could entirely call him bad. I might even tilt towards saying he's a little good, to be honest.
7: You wouldn't, though, would you really? Would you really think that this guy's a good guy?
1: Honestly, yeah.
7: Just because of a mathematical summing up?
1: We're talking billions of people.
7: He's standing there on the front, pushing the gas into the lungs of other human beings. Now, admittedly, it's a war, but still. Then he goes and, you know, and celebrates that and then walks away from his child and his wife dead in the garden and says, more of that, please.
1: Well, there's something distasteful about the fact that he was too into it. But like, I do think on some level you have to divorce the man from his deeds, and you got to ask, is the world better with him or without him? I think you got to answer it with him, right?
7: Well,
1: should we keep going with the story?
7: Yeah.
1: All right.
7: So, Sam, what happened to this guy after World War I?
0: He actually was very humiliated that Germany had lost, and especially humiliated over the fact that they had to pay enormous war reparations to other countries. So he decided he was going to invent a process to pay for these reparations by himself. And what he decided to do is go into the ocean, into seawater, which contains very small levels of gold. But, you know, over the entire ocean, there's a lot of gold dissolved into the sea.
2: And he spends 5 years in a futile effort to distill gold from the ocean's waters.
1: Sounds insane. On the other hand, If anyone can do it...
4: He was trying to repeat this master stroke.
7: Needless to say, he fails.
4: It was actually a crushing blow for him.
1: And then things really take a turn.
4: 1933 comes, and Hitler takes over. And one of the first acts that the Nazis do is to...
7: basically issue an order
4: that says there shall be no Jews in the civil service.
1: Now, Haber was Jewish, but because he'd served in World War I...
4: he technically would be exempt.
1: But 75% of the people who worked for him at the Institute, they were Jewish.
4: And they would have to be dismissed.
1: So he decides to take a stand.
4: And says, this is intolerable, I'm going to resign.
2: He says that he's always been hiring people based on how smart they are and not who their grandparents were.
1: So he sends a letter to the Ministry of Education resigning, and he leaves Germany. Telling a friend, he felt like he'd lost his homeland.
4: And then he starts this period of roaming. He eventually goes to England.
1: But in a famous incident, one of England's leading scientists refuses to shake his hand.
4: And he is basically homeless at this point. You know, he's a man adrift.
1: Meanwhile,
4: his health is failing. In 1934, he takes a trip to Switzerland to a sanatorium.
1: But before he can get there,
4: his heart fails and he dies.
6: Now, there's a footnote to this that is very strange. I got a little... My dorsal hairs stood up when I read the end of this.
4: Right. So during World War I, Haber's Institute had developed a formulation of insect-killing gas called Zyklon.
7: Zyklon A.
1: Which was originally just a pesticide.
2: Once again, another nitrogen compound.
8: It was developed in his institute. He knew about it.
7: In fact, his chemist had given this particular pesticide a smell. It was a warning smell, so that people didn't inadvertently breathe it in and get sick.
4: But after the Nazis take over...
1: this is after he died.
4: They reach back to the shelf and they find this Zyklon stuff. And they ask for it to be reformulated to take out the warning smell. And it becomes Zyklon B, the killing gas of the concentration camps.
7: Did members of Haber's family die in the concentration camps?
4: Yeah, members of his extended family did. Certainly friends of his did.
8: There's something deeply, deeply wounding, distressing, upsetting at the thought that he had anything to do with Zyklon B. But he did. The use of it, he couldn't have imagined.

0: So, how do you feel about him now? Because, I don't know, I can't help but feel bad for the guy. Despite the chlorine gas, like, he didn't intend for that to happen. He could have never imagined that.
1: No, but there's part of me that says, you know, here's a guy who just wanted to do everything better than it had ever been done before, whether it was feeding or killing.
0: And he does.
1: And he does. But he does it with a kind of amoral athleticism. You know, he does it without humility, without a lot of doubt. And, you know, it's a craft, but it's a craft with consequences. And to approach it with kind of crazy joy, I don't know. I would rather have scientists who carry doubt with them as they proceed.
0: Yeah, I agree with that. Maybe it's all about doubt in the end.
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0: Hey, I'm Jad Abumrad.
1: I'm Robert Krulwich.
0: This is Radiolab, and today we're talking about...
1: Well, we're trying to think about what goes on in the mind of a bad person.
0: Yeah, and we didn't really come to any kind of agreement with the Hobbit.
1: He didn't leave books or diaries and say, like, what were you thinking? So in this last section, we're going to try to get close to a very bad man.
0: And then we could ask.
1: And then the question really to wonder about is, what difference would that make?
0: Yeah.
1: But we should warn you ahead of time. This next section of the program has some references which are extremely graphic, not to everybody's taste. So if you have kids in the room, maybe this is a time to tell them to go brush their teeth or something.
9: Yeah, yeah.
1: It comes to us from our reporter, Aaron Scott.
10: Aaron. Yes, Jeff Jensen.
0: All right, so who is this guy we're hearing?
9: This is Jeff Jensen, and he's a reporter in L.A., and he wrote this graphic novel that I read about one of the most prolific serial killers in U.S. history.
10: Gary Leon Ridgway.
9: The Green River Killer.
10: The first victims of the Green River Killer were found in the summer of 1982.
11: The Green River murders terrorized Seattle in the 1980s.
12: In Seattle today, a man called the Green River Killer.
9: Ridgway murdered at least 49 women.
13: The so-called Green River Killer.
9: But it's suspected that it could be upwards of 75.
0: Wow.
12: Making him the most prolific serial killer in American history.
9: He buried them or left their bodies in these little clumps in the woods.
14: The killer seemed to have placed the bodies as if they were mannequins.
10: And in January of 1984, the Green River Task Force was formed. And my father was recruited to the task force.
9: So Jeff wrote this book because his father, Tom Jensen, was one of the lead detectives tracking Gary Ridgway. He ultimately spent 17 years searching for this man.
10: In December of 2001, my father and his colleagues make the arrest.
11: DNA testing matched him to the crime.
10: They arrest Gary Leon Ridgway, and on June 13, 2003, Gary was secretly taken out of his jail cell and brought to a sort of very nondescript concrete office building. And
9: over the next 6 months,
10: from June to early December,
9: it was Tom's job to get Gary to open up
10: and give up the few details that they really needed to link him certifiably to all these crimes.
15: Today's date is June 17th, 2003. The time now is 08:36 hours.
9: So every day they would bring him into this conference room.
15: This is a continuation of an interview with Gary Leon Ridgway.
9: And interrogate him.
16: Yeah, why don't you just, what have you remembered since we last talked yesterday?
17: I got those all after night, mostly. I remember picking her up at...
9: It immediately became apparent that there was going to be difficulties.
17: As far as I know, I don't know if I did or not.
9: He would deny things, he would obscure, he would dance around things.
10: He didn't really want to cop to everything that he did.
15: I gotta tell you, I'm not totally comfortable that you're providing all the information.
9: Especially when it came to one particular fact.
10: What my father and his colleagues know is that something was done to these bodies, many of them, after they were murdered.
0: Is he saying what I think he's saying?
10: Yeah. Necrophilia. Gary is dancing around this topic. Gary had denied this to his own lawyers. So my father and the other interviewer in that room that morning, Detective John Mattson, they start using a line of a tact of interviewing him that was very...
16: It's okay. It's okay if you did.
10: Stunningly, shockingly empathetic.
16: Nothing to be ashamed of. Mm-hmm. Thousands of people have done it before you. You're not the first one.
10: You know, you're not the first person that's ever done this.
16: You're not going to be the last one.
10: You won't be the last?
16: That's one of the things that we need to know.
10: The father's trying to, like, reach out to him.
16: Okay. I know it was more than an urge.
10: It's okay to admit this. You need to admit this.
16: Okay. It's all right. Mm-hmm. But we've got to know that. That's one of the things we have to know. And that's why it's okay to let it out.
10: And he does.
17: Yes, I did lie about that. But that's when I was, I went back one time before, and I, I gotta give it out. I can't keep holding it.
16: No, it's building up.
10: This was a major breakthrough.
0: So he ends up admitting it.
9: In graphic detail.
10: And it gets even more disturbing for my father as the conversation suddenly pivots to another victim.
17: Other than one that was really close to me.
10: By the name of Carol Christensen.
17: Christensen, I dated her several times, two times before.
10: He brings her up as an example of a woman that he actually had strong feelings for.
16: You liked this girl.
17: Yeah, I liked her. She was good to you. She was good to me.
10: And as it happens, my father has very vivid memories of investigating the Carol Christensen murder, speaking with Carol's mom, Carol's little daughter.
17: Killed her. She was, I knew she had a daughter.
10: And so
17: in the last one,
10: Gary starts going through this narrative of what he did to Carol.
17: The last time she was in a hurry.
10: She, like, was allegedly in a rush.
17: And she didn't...
10: And, like, it kind of, like, hurt his feelings.
17: Wasn't satisfying me. It made me mad because she wasn't very much in a hurry. She had something else on her mind. And I, killed her.
16: Did you kill her?
17: I choked her. With my arm. And the way I killed her, I cared for her because I dated her before, but this... didn't turn out right.
10: Up until that point, Gary refused to say that from the minute I picked these women up, I wanted to kill them. He claimed they were in the middle of a sex act. He would get distracted. Something would happen. He just kind of went crazy. He had snapped. And almost like blaming the victims. And my father wasn't buying it.
16: Let's back up a little bit.
10: The fact that he kept on doing it over and over and over again was like, come on.
16: Been through this a lot of times before, and she's already told you she's in a hurry.
10: You knew what was going to happen.
16: And you've done this how many times before? 10, 15, 20 times. You know what's going to happen if she pisses you off.
17: Mm-hmm.
16: And you like her. You're telling us all these
17: things.
16: Yet you go into this anyway. knowing full well that it could end up in her death.
10: And Gary just says,
17: yes,
10: that is true. When I picked them up, I was going to kill them. Finally acknowledging, yeah, that's true. There's a pause, and my father just says,
16: why?
10: Why? Why did you do this?
16: Did you need to kill?
10: And that was a question that had haunted my father for decades.
16: Why?
10: In that one simple why that he asked Gary, there was a lot of questions he was asking. Why did you inflict all this suffering on them, on us? Why did you take these women off the streets and want to destroy them?
16: Why?
10: Why? And the answer is unsatisfying.
17: Yes, I did need to kill. I needed to kill her because of that.
0: Wait, what?
9: I just needed to kill because of that. And then he just trails off.
0: I need to kill because of that. That's it?
9: Yeah.
10: You know, I just wanted to kill him. I just needed to kill them. In that moment, my father, he stands up and he says,
16: touched me.
10: You've touched me, Gary.
16: You've touched me. Let me take a break.
15: Okay, we're going off tape now. It's 09:24 hours on June 17th, year 2003.
10: He walked out of the room and just started weeping.
9: They spent the next 6 months interrogating him. They brought in psychiatrists and forensic psychologists to try to get an answer. Gary says, I needed to kill. And they go, why? And he says, because of the rage. And well, why the rage? And because women have stepped on me all my life. Well, why can't you deal with it in a normal way? Each answer just begs another why. And even though in the end they got him to confess to these 49 murders, they never really get any closer to an answer than this first one.
10: That afternoon, he gets in his car, goes home. He finds my mom on the deck. He sits down next to her. She says, what happened today? And my dad said, I don't want to talk about it. And to this day, they have not talked about that day. And he hasn't talked about it with anyone until I interviewed him for the book.
9: And why is it so important, do you think, to understand the why behind such an evil act?
10: Well, the thing that haunts me about the why question is that I'm reminded of like one of the oldest stories in the Bible, which is the story of Job. The story of Job is that one day God and Satan are having a conversation and they're saying, have you checked out Job? You know, I'm really proud of Job. He believes in me and he trusts me so much and he has such great faith in me. And Satan is like, well, I bet I can change his mind. And so Satan basically systematically destroys Job's life, takes away his wife, his children, all his material possessions. What follows is this ongoing conversation between Job and his friends about why does this happen? Why does God allow this to happen? Only then does God speak up and kind of say, like, you're going to question me? Like, you know, who are you? My point is, sometimes when we ask the why in the face of profound evil, I kind of wonder if what we're doing is that we're daring God to show himself. And I think what we want out of the why is meaning, meaning to life, to reveal itself in a way that restores order and gives us hope that all of this isn't just meaningless chaos.
1: Jeff Jensen's book is The Green River Killer, a true detective story. It's a graphic or an illustrated novel.
0: Thanks also to reporter Aaron Scott for that story.
1: This is Radiolab.
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0: From the Center for Investigative Reporting and PRX, this is Reveal. I'm Al Letson. The Stop the Steal movement has not stopped.
1: We broke through the biggest cover-up of the biggest crime the world has ever seen.
0: Only now, some of its most loyal followers have actual power, and they're impacting American voters.
2: I'm somewhat offended, mad that I'm being accused of double voting.
0: Allegations like these are now fueling the push to transform American elections. But at what cost?
3: They want control, full stop, and they're going to do everything they can to get it.
0: Today on Reveal, the fight over the future of American elections right before the midterms. But first, this news.

0: Live from NPR News in Washington, I'm Nora Rahm. Tennessee this week became the first southern state to adopt a new congressional map as the result of a Supreme Court decision limiting the use of race when redrawing districts. Other states want to do the same. NPR's Don Gagne reports the changes will make it more challenging to vote.
1: It is confusing for voters, right? This is a midterm, so traditionally that means lower turnout and overall lower interest by voters because there's no presidential contest driving those things. But now you have voters who don't even know what district they live in because of these changes. Yeah. They used to live in 4, now they're in 11 or whatever, right? And the changes making it more confusing are being driven by a variety of things, ballot initiatives, court cases, state lawmakers, so it's hard to keep up.
0: NPR's Don Gagne. The cruise ship at the center of the Hanta virus outbreak is expected to dock in the Canary Islands tomorrow, where the remaining passengers will disembark and return to their countries for monitoring. While experts stress the virus is not spreading like COVID-19, some public health experts warn the U.S. may not be fully prepared if cases grow. NPR's Windsor Johnston reports.
2: Public health experts say the Hanta virus is not spreading in the same way COVID-19 does. Dr. Seema Yasmin is an epidemiologist and professor at Stanford University. 6 years after the pandemic, she says Americans still have legitimate fears about new outbreaks.
3: I'm not going to gaslight anyone into thinking that they are foolish for being scared because of the world we're living in, and especially the fact that the U.S. now does not have a seat at the table when it comes to global health.
2: Yasmin says years of political division, misinformation, and declining trust in public health agencies have left the U.S. vulnerable, even when the overall risk from the Hanta virus remains low. Windsor Johnston, NPR News.
0: Israeli settlers in the occupied West Bank have forced a Palestinian family to dig up the body of its deceased father from a grave just hours after he's buried. Ruth Sherlock has more.
4: The cemetery where the Assassa family has buried their dead for generations south of Jenin in the occupied West Bank now lies only some 300 meters from an Israeli settlement that was re-established there last year. Palestinians now have to obtain Israeli permits to bury their dead there. The Assassa family did this to lay to rest their elderly father, Hussein, on Friday. But only hours later, settlers forced the family to exhume Hussein's body, claiming the grave was too close to the settlement. The Israeli military did not immediately respond to NPR's request for comment, but told Israeli media that it had intervened after friction between Palestinians and Israeli civilians, and said the incident was under review. Ruth Sherlock, NPR News, Tel Aviv.
0: This is NPR. Authorities are investigating an incident at Denver International Airport last night. Officials say a person was killed after being struck by a Frontier airline plane while crossing the runway. When Spirit Airlines stopped flying last weekend, it left passengers and crew scattered. It also left more than 90 planes at dozens of airports around the country. NPR's Joel Rose reports on what happens now.
5: Spirit doesn't actually own most of the planes it flew. The majority, more than 60 planes, nearly two-thirds of its active fleet, were leased. And the owners want those planes back. Steve Giordano is the managing partner of the Nomadic Aviation Group. He says the first challenge for companies that are trying to repossess Spirit's planes is just getting to them. Right now, they're parked at the gate or wherever they happen to be when Spirit went out of business.
6: Some are already probably in the pipeline to be leased again. Some are going to have the engines removed. Some nobody knows.
5: Spirit is also looking to monetize anything it can. Planes, engines, gates, even coveted landing slots at congested airports. The biggest problem may be timing. Joel Rose, NPR News.
0: The new parliament in Hungary convened today. For the first time since 1990, it does not include former Prime Minister Viktor Orban. A center-right party gained power in a landslide election last month, ending Orbán's 16-year rule. Peter Magyar was sworn in today as the new prime minister. He's promised to repair ties with the European Union and to end government corruption in Hungary. I'm Nora Rahm, NPR News in Washington.
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8: From the Center for Investigative Reporting and PRX, this is Reveal, I'm Al Letson. It's January 28th. Dana Barrett is working from home when a county official reaches out with some disturbing news.
9: I got a call maybe about 15, 20 minutes after the FBI showed up.
8: The FBI is raiding a warehouse in Fulton County, Georgia, where election documents from 2020 are stored.
9: I immediately jumped in the car and headed down to the warehouse.
8: By the time Dana arrives, it's already quite a scene.
9: The press was already there in full force, and they were, you know, the FBI had locked down the building.
8: The raid is all over the news.
10: We're following breaking news out of Georgia, where FBI agents are executing a search warrant.
11: Baseless claims of voter fraud in Fulton County have been
12: a steady stream of local and state elected officials arriving at this sprawling facility trying to observe the agents' work.
8: Dana is one of those elected officials. She's a county commissioner in Fulton County, and she experienced this all firsthand. Besides the reporters, Dana also sees a group of people who believe that the 2020 election was full of fraud.
9: There were certainly a handful of the elections board members, the Republican folks and the conspiracy theorists, I'm going to go with lurking around, who then sort of chased me around the side of the building.
8: Dana tries to get away from the guy chasing her, a right-wing social media influencer who often posts misleading election videos on YouTube. One problem, the size of this building is like a city block.
9: And I, not realizing that it was an entire block, thought I was going to be able to get away from him so he would stop bugging me. And ultimately, I had to sort of, I turned around and my mom voice turned on. I had to be like, "You are hurting America, young man," you know.
8: Like, Dana says once she finally gets inside, she figures she'll be there all night.
9: Because if they had taken these documents in the right way, it would have taken all night. Because they would have had to go through every document and, you know, you'd have to take a picture of it and a receipt of what you're taking. But they did not do anything like that.
8: The FBI confiscated more than 650 boxes that day. Dana says she left right as it was starting to get dark.
9: I actually made a video in the parking lot before I left, and I was saying right then, this is a setup.
13: What you're seeing behind me right now is the FBI taking documents related to the 2020 elections out of the Fulton County warehouse. This is political theater at its best. The Trump administration.
9: This is political theater aimed to undermine and set us up for a takeover of our elections. And I think it was the next day that
8: actually it was 2 days later
9: that Trump was shouting about a national takeover.
14: The Republicans should say, "We want to take over. We should take over the voting in at least many 15 places."
8: Dana believes one of those places is Fulton County. To her, this FBI raid in January is the opening act of a play that will end with the takeover of American elections. But if it's a play, it's a revival act of a now familiar story, a story about a movement of people who continue to believe the 2020 election was stolen, where instances of human error get painted as widespread fraud and rigged elections, despite countless proof to the contrary. Today, we're investigating this FBI raid in Georgia, why the so-called Stop the Steal movement hasn't stopped, and how it could disrupt future elections, including this year's midterms. Mother Jones reporter Abby Vasulis starts us off in Georgia, where she's been looking into the State Election Board, a once sleepy government agency, now swept up by this movement and empowered to do something about it. Here's Abby.
15: The day the FBI raided the election warehouse in Fulton County, Dr. Janice Johnston was on Steve Bannon's War Room podcast.
16: War Room. Here's your host, Stephen K. Bannon.
15: Johnston is a retired OBGYN and vice chair of the State Election Board. Last year, she led the board in passing an unusual resolution requesting that the Justice Department help investigate Fulton County.
17: It is a relief to see the FBI agents here, and I hope they take all 700 boxes of election documents and ballots and envelopes and take them to a secure location for review and investigation.
15: She's talking to Bannon from a car parked at the site of the raid. Sitting next to her is fellow board member Sally Grubbs.
18: Sally Grubbs, we've had you on many times going back now, what, 6 years?
19: Six years, Dave.
18: But who's counting?
15: Sally is the newest member of the board, and she's long speculated that there was voter fraud in 2020 and suggests Fulton County has been trying to cover it up.
19: Well, you know, Steve, it's like I keep saying, is if you have nothing to hide, you hide nothing.
15: Sally tells Bannon she's worked really hard to get to this day. She calls it surreal and describes what she's seeing as boxes get removed from the warehouse.
19: I can tell you that I see movement and activity with the forklift. So let's across America right now. Can we just pray?
15: Sally has gone to great lengths for the Stop the Steal movement. She's best known for jumping in her car to chase down a shredding truck in 2020. She believed it had shredded ballots. A video of it was posted on social media.
20: November the 20th, Friday morning. I'm watching all of these ballots being shredded now. Unbelievable.
15: This all took place the day after Georgia's first election recount. So the stakes felt extremely high. The claim was quickly debunked. It turns out that the county was doing routine shredding of inconsequential election materials, things like mailing labels and envelopes, not ballots. Even Republican state lawmakers were dismissive when Sally testified about this during a legislative hearing. But more than 5 years later, Sally considers her efforts a badge of honor. This is her telling the story at a recent breakfast for local Republicans.
21: You know, if y'all heard the story of the shredding truck in Cobb County that shredded evidence and documents from the 2020 election and the crazy person that chased the shredding truck, well, that was me. And so there's pretty much nothing I won't do. Being a friend of mine.
15: Sally is committed to the cause, and so are the majority of the members of the state election board. The board used to be composed of nerdy lawyers and technocrats working to ensure that elections in the Peach State ran smoothly. But in the last few years, the board has been transformed. I went there in March to see the change for myself. The board meeting is at City Hall in Marietta, Georgia, just outside of Atlanta. And it's a good thing I get there early because it takes me 20 minutes to find parking. When I walk inside, I find out why.
22: There, or maybe in these chairs.
15: The room is packed.
22: It might be near capacity. There's a lot of men in suits walking in. There's a woman wearing a sweatshirt right in front of me that says, "Make elections great again." The room also skews a lot older as well. I mean, it is a Wednesday morning at 9 a.m., so I imagine a lot of people are at work and can't make it out here.
15: Of those who could make it, some are holding small cartons of vanilla Ensure, the protein supplement that they would later drink at their seats rather than leave to grab lunch. The board is sitting at a crescent-shaped table that commands the room. Sally's wearing a dark blazer that contrasts sharply against her bright white hair, and she gives the opening prayer.
21: And God, I just ask that you guide this meeting with your loving hand, with your direction, and with your divine providence. In Jesus' name, amen.
15: The audience is told to be on their best behavior, and they're asked not to clap or yell. But if it's really necessary, jazz hands are okay.
23: Please feel free to do the jazz hand. It just drives me crazy, but do it anyway. The more jazz hands, the crazier it makes me. But go ahead. But please just be respectful of everybody else.
15: The board hears a series of cases, mostly minor infractions, based on tips filed by the general public. It's pretty tedious. There's the people accused of fraudulently signing petitions.
24: So they signed not just for themselves, but for their spouse.
15: They were given fines.
24: $150 for Ms. Purnell and $100 each for Ms. Moorhead and Mr. Eady.
15: There's the case of a woman who wore a Joe Biden t-shirt to a polling site and refused to leave. An officer had to remove her, and that cost taxpayer money. Should she be fined?
25: I mean, if we got to pay for it, they should pay for it.
15: A nonpartisan group that was playing loud music too close to a polling site, their case was sent straight to the Attorney General's office for prosecution.
26: It irritates the stew out of me that people do that.
15: Then there's the case of a Georgia woman who temporarily moved to Washington State to be near family during a health crisis. She registered to vote there.
22: then returned to Georgia, where she voted in the next election. The state attorney general's office reviewed the case and recommended it for dismissal. Their reason, the woman was only registered in two places. That's different from voting in two places, which would have been illegal. But board member Johnston, the retired OBGYN, doesn't want to dismiss the case.
17: I see it as a nationwide problem of the voter rolls nationwide, which is why I would like Georgia's voter rolls to be shared with the Department of Justice to look for double, triple, or however many registrations there are across states.
22: Dr. Johnston wants the federal government to help clean up voter rolls so people don't go shopping around with their one vote.
17: That is not right. Why not everybody go vote in the battleground state? Hey, that's a great idea. Why don't we just register in all the states and we'll just pick the state that we have the hottest, you know, hottest campaigns and contests? So I find this quite problematic.
22: She's right. The law says you need to vote where you live. It's not legal to vote based on where you think you would make the most impact. But that's not what happened here. Beth Young from Georgia's Attorney General's office, which, by the way, is Republican-controlled, pushes back.
24: I don't see any indication in this file that, you know, there was any deliberateness on her part to try to forum shop where she was.
0: We can't determine intent, though. That's an assumption, right?
22: This is Janelle King, a Republican-appointed board member who also believes there was fraud in Fulton County and is aligned with Sally and Dr. Johnston.
0: Well, it sounds like you're speaking as her defense.
24: I'm just talking about why we feel like the case is not appropriate further pursuit, because we have to have evidence of a criminal violation to move forward with it.
22: This back and forth goes on for several minutes. Johnston then proposes to issue a formal letter of reprimand, even though the woman didn't break any laws.
1: Dr. Johnson has recommended or made a motion to issue a letter of reprimand on SCB 2023.
22: Janelle seconds it. And the board approves.
1: Motion carries 3-1. Beth, you
22: have other. The meeting goes on for 7 more hours. The board reviews more than a dozen new cases, often brought to the board's attention by self-appointed investigators who allege that fraud is happening all across Georgia, and particularly in one county.
1: Well, it's time for Fulton County. Fulton County cases. Next item is 022-068. And it's where the Fulton County was added.
2: The next case on the agenda is SCB 2024-180, Fulton County High Museum of Art, 2025-037, Fulton County Double Voter.
22: Fulton County includes most of Atlanta and is a Democratic stronghold in this important swing state. Most of these cases are over inconsequential issues that wouldn't have changed the outcome of an election. Honest human errors, not intentional fraud. Though some of the allegations sound serious. In one case, the board considered whether a man named Stephen Williamson cast ballots in two states during the 2024 election.
3: First of all, I want to say I'm doing my civic duty. Everybody should do this more often, just to show up.
22: Stephen showed up to defend himself and explained that over the last few years, he's moved around a lot, up and down the East Coast. During the 2024 elections, he was in the middle of a move, leaving Florida for Georgia. Before he left, he sent in his absentee ballot.
3: I voted down there, put the stamp on, sent it off, and a couple of weeks later, I moved up here. A lot of things were in state of flux. I wanted to handle my business in Florida.
22: Stephen told the board the allegation that he voted in both states is just wrong.
3: Somewhat offended, off, mad that I'm being accused of double voting. Okay, my family, myself and I, we worked too hard to achieve these votes to screw it up by coming doing double voting.
22: Stephen is in his mid-60s. He's a black man, born during the Jim Crow era, when poll taxes and literacy tests were enforced to suppress black Americans from voting.
3: I don't know what to say. I didn't cheat anybody. And what gain would I have by double voting? It isn't like, well, you do this and I'll get mileage points or something, or points on my credit card if you keep voting. No, it just doesn't add up.
22: It turns out this allegation of double voting came from a man well known to the board. He's challenged about 10,000 people on Georgia's voting roll.
4: I got the guy's name. I guess he's like a whistleblower or something.
22: I grabbed Stephen on his way out the door. He told me an investigator from the Secretary of State's office called to tell him that he had been reported by a stranger.
4: And I was like, look, I don't know this guy. I don't know nothing about this. And I said, I don't know. Basically, I would see you in court.
22: This case isn't going to court, at least not yet. It's on hold because board members are still waiting on evidence that Stephen actually broke the law. And so far, they haven't received any. While Stephen feels wrongly accused, many of the people who come to these meetings feel like the board is doing good work, finally taking voter fraud seriously. Because to them, the

0: because to them, the 2020 election was stolen, and nothing can convince them otherwise. Take Enid Alexander. I spoke to her during a lunch break.
1: I absolutely do think there was election fraud perpetrated in Fulton County and also in the other, five or six swing states that coincided.
0: Richard Schroeder was also adamant there was widespread fraud. He wanted to show me a 96-page report about the Dominion voting machines to prove it.
2: Dominion has an election management system. You can swap votes, change votes, ballots, you can do anything with it.
0: Richard also claimed that the machines have a single password that everyone has access to. Virginia Choate told me something similar.
3: You see that lady there and that man with the shirts that have all the letters? And you know, that's the password for the machine. Everybody in the world knows the password for those machines, and they haven't changed it.
0: The T-shirts Virginia is pointing out have a string of letters and numbers. They say DVS Corp 08 exclamation point. And like many theories driving the election denialism movement, there's a grain of truth tucked within. First off, this is a password, but it's not the password to voting machines. It's the password to a database stored inside a server that's locked away and not connected to the internet. A spokesperson from Georgia's Secretary of State's office told me there is no, quote, single password or magic key to a voting machine. Allegations against Dominion voting machines have been debunked many times. And Fox News famously had to pay $787 million to settle a defamation lawsuit brought by the company. Still, these people have not moved on. And neither have Dr. Johnston, Sally Grubbs, and Janelle King. They all became board members after the 2020 elections and now have unprecedented power. Because back in 2021, the Georgia legislature gave the board the right to take over an election in any county it deems as underperforming.
4: There is nothing good that can come from the state taking over our elections.
0: This is Dana Barrett again, the Fulton County commissioner who witnessed the FBI raid firsthand. She's now running for Georgia's Secretary of State. And she's worried that all the accusations at the hearings are a way to bolster a takeover of elections in her county.
4: The state elections board is MAGA controlled, and their goal will not be to have free, fair, and secure elections in Fulton County or anywhere in Georgia. Their goal will be to control the outcome of those elections.
0: To take over, the state election board would have to prove that either a string of procedural mistakes was never corrected, or prove malicious intent and fraud. And people like Dana are concerned that that's what the FBI investigation could yield, an opportunity for the state election board to finally run Fulton County, which has voted Democrat for decades. To Dana, the threat goes beyond just Fulton County.
4: I think what we're seeing across the board, not just with our elections board, with all these attacks, is that they want to sow doubt, they want to undermine trust, and they want to make it harder for people to vote. They want control, full stop, and they're going to do everything they can to get it.
5: Coming up, we head to one of the nerve centers of the Stop the Steal movement and talk with some of its loudest proponents.
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5: That's next on Reveal. 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

0: From the Center for Investigative Reporting and PRX, this is Reveal. I'm Al Letson. Earlier this spring, President Donald Trump addressed a room full of House Republicans at a spring retreat held at one of his golf clubs in Florida.
1: And hello to the men and women of one of the most consequential Republican majorities in history.
0: This Republican majority is crucial to Trump's agenda, but it's in jeopardy. The House and Senate are both up for grabs in this year's midterm elections, and political pundits are predicting Republican losses as gas prices, ICE raids, and the war in Iran have all taken a toll on President Trump's approval rating. Trump's speech starts off as a pep rally, boasting about the U.S. military effort in the Middle East.
1: Epic Fury, that's a great name, isn't it? Epic Fury.
0: But then it veers into old gripes and lies.
1: I won three times. First time was great. Second time, they cheated like hell. It was COVID. And their cheating was at an inspirational level.
0: President Trump has been sowing doubt for years.
1: There's no elections so corrupt as the elections in the United States of America. And we can.
0: And now he's using that doubt to sell the Safeguard American Voter Eligibility Act, known as the SAVE Act. He wants lawmakers to pass it, although the president has some thoughts about the name.
1: Don't ever say SAVE Act again. It's a loser. The SAVE Act. Nobody has any idea what are we trying to save. It's the Save America Act. If you could send it up in full form.
0: The full form version of the bill would require Americans to present proof of U.S. citizenship, such as a passport, when registering to vote in federal elections. People would also have to show a government-issued photo ID to vote. Legal experts and academics are concerned that this would create new hurdles and prevent millions of people from voting. But for Trump, this is how Republicans stay in power.
1: If you send it up there, you're going to win the midterms at levels that you can't even believe. And you're going to win every election for a long time until somebody really screws things up, and hopefully that won't happen.
0: The House GOP is on board. But in the Senate, Republicans don't have the votes to get past a filibuster, which means the bill is effectively dead, at least for now. Still, Trump doubles down.
1: If you don't get it, big trouble.
0: He says it's the only way to win the midterms for two simple reasons.
1: Number one, they won't be able to cheat. And number two, the people are demanding it.
0: A Gallup poll shows that since 2020, confidence in presidential elections has dropped sharply among Republicans. And in 2024, only 28% said that they trusted the accuracy of election results. We wanted to understand this breakdown of institutional trust, so we sent Reveal reporter Najeeb Amini to a hub of election denialism, the Conservative Political Action Conference in Grapevine, Texas.
2: How do you feel about election integrity for this year's midterms?
3: For this midterms? We're about to around and find out, aren't we?
0: Here's Najeeb.
4: I'm staring at a bunch of $400 jackets full of sequins. This isn't Soho. This is CPAC.
5: She just bought this jacket today.
2: You just bought this jacket today?
6: I just walking by, and I see the sparkle, and it clicked my... Donald Trump says, make America sparkle again. Why not buy one?
4: Maria Duncan got a little shopping done. She's wearing a black sequin jacket that steals your attention. On the back, it says America's 250th and has a giant American flag on it. And after complimenting her on the fit, I tell Maria why I'm here at CPAC.
2: I'm working on a radio show about election integrity.
6: Oh, don't even speak to me about this. I got so much to say about that.
2: Why?
6: Where are you from? You don't mind me asking?
2: What do you mean by that?
6: Because with your look, and men, and we're not, we are American by naturalization, right?
4: I'm from Long Island. But that's besides the point, because what Maria was really interested in was showing me something she had in her purse.
6: Okay, let me show this. You see this card? I hope you're taping. This is a pocket-sized passport.
4: Think of that main page in a passport book, but on a plastic wallet-sized card. That's what Maria is holding. It's government-issued and can be used to travel, but only to a limited number of places. She says it's still worth it in the long run, because...
6: When you hand it to them, that shut them up. Because everything in there, it cannot be fraudulent. And I...
4: Maria is an ardent believer in the SAVE Act. She thinks people should have to prove to government officials they're here legally because she doesn't want non-citizens voting. Most of the attendees I spoke to embrace the presence of Immigration and Customs Enforcement at airports and cities and potentially at polling places come November. At CPAC, former Border Patrol Commander Greg Bovino was given a hero's welcome, despite a controversial tenure that included violent ICE raids, deaths of migrants in ICE custody, as well as ICE agents killing American protesters. I spotted Bovino and asked him if having ICE agents show up at the polls was voter protection or voter suppression.
7: You're going to say voter suppression. Let's suppress illegal aliens voting. Those are our elections, our country. This is America. So we should damn well suppress any illegal alien or foreign national that doesn't have the right to vote in our election.
4: The thing is, multiple studies have found that non-citizen voting is extremely rare. Even the Conservative Heritage Foundation has only identified 99 cases of non-citizen voting in the last 43 years. But that's still more than zero. And to people like Aaron Kotzbauer, it's a problem.
8: Why is it the Democrats want to fight so hard to keep illegals in the country and keep them on voter rolls? It sets up the process for election malfeasance.
2: I'll play the devil's advocate. Voter disenfranchisement, it suppresses the vote. It makes it more difficult for people to get out and vote, which in a way suppresses democracy.
8: Yeah, I'll disagree with that. First of all, we're a constitutional republic, not
4: Aaron takes me back to his earliest experiences voting in Pennsylvania in the 1988 presidential election, and then basically argues that we should go back to the old way, where you vote with a paper ballot and the votes are counted by hand.
8: They've intentionally mucked up the process to make it so complicated that the ordinary person can't follow it. Thank you so much.
4: You're welcome. But the thing is, back when Aaron first voted, there were voting machines, and only about 11% of ballots were actually counted by hand. Still, this nostalgia for a plainer approach to voting is appealing to people like Aaron, who say they want to undo the muck. And to them, President Trump is delivering. Take the executive order he signed in March.
9: Okay, so that's a big deal.
4: The executive order instructs the Department of Homeland Security to create a state-by-state list of eligible voters. And that list is what the Postal Service would use to deliver mail-in ballots. It's one of many ways Trump says he's trying to clean up the rolls.
9: Very proud of it. And I think, I don't know how it can be challenged. You'll probably challenge it. You may find a rogue judge. You get a lot of rogue judges. Very bad, bad people. Very bad judges.
4: This is controversial because Article 1 of the Constitution says states, not the federal government, are supposed to control how elections are run. More than 20 states have since sued. And this isn't the only legal tug of war between state governments and the Trump administration when it comes to elections.
10: The DOJ announcing Thursday it's adding Oklahoma and five others to the list of 29 states it's suing for denying its request to turn over registered voters' private information.
4: The Department of Justice is suing states that have refused to turn over their voter rolls. These states argue that turning over the rolls would violate privacy laws, because the rolls contain sensitive information. Depending on the place, that could mean social security numbers, driver's license numbers, and party affiliation. In every case that's been ruled on, judges have sided against the DOJ. They are currently 0 for 5. But these losses have done little to slow the spread of the so-called election integrity movement. The concern about non-citizens voting is one on just a long list that also includes how votes are counted.
11: I don't trust any election ever done in history with a computer.
4: That's Mike Lindell.
11: You know, CEO of MyPillow, my company. Use promo code Mike and you can save up to 80%.
4: Mike has spent millions of his own dollars supporting the lie that the 2020 election was stolen. He was subsequently sued for defamation by companies like Dominion, with lawsuits seeking $1 billion in damages. But that hasn't kept him from making false claims.
11: This whole thing we broke through in the last 5 years. We broke through the biggest cover-up of the biggest crime the world has ever seen. What was that? They were going to steal the United States without firing a shot.
4: Mike is one of the loudest voices in the Stop the Steal movement and has been very active within the MAGA wing, where, to use his words, he has not stopped talking. And that's a big part of how this movement has grown, keeping the doubt alive, whether it's in Fulton County, Georgia, or across the country.
2: What do you say to people who are alarmed or concerned that Republicans are trying to take over the elections? They're trying to use this advent of election integrity to secure their win for both the midterms and the presidential.
11: I hope they do say that, and I hope that they if they lose or if they don't steal it, that they want the machines open. I was hoping in the 2024 election, when Donald Trump won, that all these people out there would say, hey, it's rigged, let's open up the machines. Nobody did. Doesn't that strike you funny? Doesn't it strike you funny that...
2: Maybe they just accepted the results.
11: No, they didn't accept the results.
4: The results of the 2024 presidential election were widely accepted. And while some experts have found security gaps in electronic voting machines, there is no evidence an election machine has ever been hacked to flip a vote. Still, many people here have a hard time believing that the U.S. election system, overall, is actually pretty solid, even after their guy won.
12: Well, I think you see a lot of people say, oh, there was no problem like that. They're the ones that want to keep it hidden.
4: This is Texas State Senator Bob Hall. For years, he's been working on changing election laws at the state level.
12: They don't want a process that would keep them from doing their evil in the dark of the night.
2: Why not?
12: Because you've got people who would like to not have fair and secure elections.
2: You know what it sounds like to me, like on a very human level? Is this just all a lack of trust?
12: I guess there's an element of that, because man is basically evil. God tells us that. The heart of the man is basically evil. And when you see enough of it out there, that people will find a way to beat the system. And so, yeah, people have an inclination that it makes it difficult to trust folks.
4: Shortly after having this conversation, I find Bob Hall on stage talking about another topic.
13: Cultural jihad, Sharia law is beginning to creep in here. We have got to stop this.
4: This is CPAC, after all, and there was no shortage of right-wing fear-mongering meant to rile up the base.
14: Let me just remind you what's coming. The Democrat socialist agenda.
4: But this year felt different. Not only did President Trump skip it, his first absence in 10 years, so did a lot of other A-list Republican politicos, like J.D. Vance and Marco Rubio. These used to be the types of people who'd show up and be given the main stage, and the absence of conservative superstars did not go unnoticed by one of the bigger names at the conference, who I tried to grab just before he gave a speech.
2: Anything about the election integrity, sir? Mr. Bannon, anything about election integrity for the midterms?
4: Steve Bannon ignored me and made a beeline to the main stage, where he addressed, no pun intended, the missing elephants in the room.
15: People are sitting there going, oh, this person didn't come, this person didn't come. Yes, there are many great people that couldn't make it. Either they didn't want to come or they're tied up running wars and looking after the country. It doesn't matter. You came.
4: His speech implored everyone, from grassroots organizers to Republican leadership, to stick together and stay united. And he used an example, the FBI raid in Georgia, as a symbol of success, something too precious to lose sight of.
15: If we lose the fact of 6 years of struggle in Georgia, we now have the evidence of the 2020 stolen election. If you lose the what's important, then we're going to lose the country. Fight on.
4: For the people I spoke to, it feels like an all-or-nothing fight. If the system doesn't change, then they'll never be able to trust an American election again. But where's the line between fixing and securing elections and rigging them?
0: For Steve Bannon, the FBI raid in Georgia holds the key to proving fraud in 2020. But how did that raid come to be? And who was behind it?
16: Once people come together, we are unstoppable. They know that.
0: The people pushing debunked claims for years now have the power to get them investigated. That's next on Reveal.
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17: You may have noticed that the Trump administration likes to quote the Bible to justify its policies, but are Christians at large buying what Trump is preaching? 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
0: From the Center for Investigative Reporting and PRX, this is Reveal. I'm Al Letson. I want to take you back roughly 2.5 years before the FBI raids that election warehouse in Fulton County, Georgia. It's August 2023, and people have gathered in a hotel ballroom in Springfield, Missouri, for what organizers call the Election Crime Bureau Summit. And just like at this year's CPAC, Steve Bannon was on stage riling up the crowd.
20: Are you tough enough to take your country back? Are you going to let them steal this republic? USA! USA!
0: This summit, one of many held since January 6, was a place for the Stop the Steal activists, lawyers and influencers, and amateur investigators to trade theories about election fraud and turn their grievances into a roadmap for challenging elections, past, present and future. The message here was clear.
20: Did they steal the election of 2020?
21: Yeah.
20: Will you ever back down?
0: Bannon wasn't the only one on stage motivating the crowd and trying to keep them in the fight. Mike Lindell, the MyPillow guy, was there too.
22: It's kind of like chutes and ladders when you're kids. You climb up, but you go down, but you keep climbing. You keep going, right?
0: There's another guy up there sitting between Bannon and Lindell. He's a regular in these circles, but a regular that's more quiet and subdued. Kurt Olson. He's a lawyer.
23: Kurt Olson, you've been in some of the toughest legal fights. From what you've seen, what you fought on, where's the hope?
0: Olson, whose mic was cutting in and out, said their strength is in the numbers.
24: They just don't fear just the numbers, but they fear the numbers coming together. That's why they are doing everything they can to keep us divided, to keep us in fear. Once people come together, we are unstoppable. They know that.
0: Olson, Lindell, Bannon, they all have this plan. Instead of waiting for the government to investigate voter fraud, do it yourself. Be your own election crime bureau.
24: We can't rely necessarily on the courts, on law enforcement, or on politicians. People are relying on themselves to ferret out this information.
0: His message resonates, like we heard earlier in the show. People in places like Georgia have turned themselves into election investigators, scrolling through records, challenging individual voter registrations, and filing complaints. But none of those complaints turned into serious criminal investigations. That is, until Donald Trump won the 2024 election, and people like Kurt Olson suddenly got a seat, not on the stage of a 3-star Midwestern hotel ballroom, but a seat in the actual White House, and a role inside the federal government. Mother Jones reporter Abby Vasulis explains.
25: When I started looking into Kurt Olson, one thing stood out right away. He wasn't a longtime election lawyer or political figure. He was a little-known private lawyer, handling civil disputes over things like retirement benefits and overtime pay. That is until 2020, when Joe Biden won the presidential election. And Donald Trump refused to concede.
1: President Trump tonight is playing a game of chance in the courts.
25: The Trump campaign and its allies filed more than 60 lawsuits across multiple states, challenging everything from mail-in ballots to the conduct of poll workers.
1: The president's strategy is to throw everything against the wall and see what sticks.
25: They even throw some Hail Marys, like in Texas, where the state's attorney general, Ken Paxton, filed a lawsuit, suing key battleground states like Pennsylvania, Michigan, and Georgia to try to prevent them from casting their Electoral College votes for Biden. The suit claims that pandemic-era voting changes in those states were illegal. It was so much of a long shot that the Solicitor General of Texas refused to participate in the lawsuit. But one lawyer raised his hand, Kurt Olson.
3: The Constitution is a compact amongst the peoples of each state who all came together and agreed to play by the same set of rules.
25: This is Olson defending the case on the Eric Metaxas radio show.
3: And so when one state vitiates or violates that principle, all states are injured.
25: Texas took the case to the Supreme Court, but the justices rejected it. They said Texas had no legal right to challenge how other states ran their elections. In the months following the 2020 election, Olson kept going deeper into the Stop the Steal movement, and he caught Trump's attention. According to congressional investigators, the two men spoke by phone multiple times on January 6th, the day of the insurrection. Olson later defied a subpoena to testify about it. In the years after 2020, he became the go-to attorney for challenging election results. And in 2022, he found himself back in court, this time calling another election into question.
5: It's frauded. It's fake. I will be damned if when I'm governor, we're going to have another election run this way.
25: This is Carrie Lake, the former television anchor and prominent election denier who refused to concede her loss in the 2022 Arizona governor's race. Olson was part of her legal team and delivered closing arguments at a hearing.
6: Thank you, Your Honor. Your Honor has heard.
25: Rather than alleging fraud, Olson focused on technical issues and called into question things like incomplete documents used to track ballots that are collected from drop boxes.
6: You know, drop boxes are not that sexy, and chain of custody is not, you know, but these are incredibly important issues to ensure the integrity of the vote. This is about trust, Your Honor. It's about restoring people's trust.
25: This time, his claims aren't just rejected. The Arizona Supreme Court sanctions Olson for alleging that tens of thousands of ballots were improperly added to the count in Maricopa County. The judges called this, quote, unequivocally false. Olson's legal reputation was damaged, but his status in the election denial movement was not. And in 2025, less than a year after Donald Trump won a second term, Kurt Olson got a new job. He was appointed the Director of Election Security and Integrity, a lawyer who lost case after case trying to overturn the 2020 election, is now in the White House, charged with reinvestigating the results in 2020. With the job comes the authority to refer cases to one of the most powerful law enforcement agencies in the country.
7: The FBI has raided an election office near Atlanta. Agents were executing a court-authorized law enforcement action at Fulton County's main election office. This is in Union City, Georgia.
25: After the FBI seized hundreds of boxes from an election warehouse in Fulton County, an affidavit used to obtain the search warrant was unsealed. And it revealed that the investigation originally began with a White House referral, a referral from Kurt Olson. We wanted to talk to Olson and ask him why he thinks the FBI raid was justified. What did he think agents might find? We made multiple requests for an interview. We did not receive a response. But the FBI raid didn't just rely on Olson. The affidavit also had two key witnesses that stood out, Janelle King and Janice Johnston, both members of Georgia's State Election Board. The same board we talked about earlier in the show. They, along with a third member, Sally Grubbs, have spent years questioning the 2020 election results in Georgia. Sally even chased down a shredding truck that she thought had shredded ballots. Together, these three board members form a majority on the board. They have unprecedented power. The power to potentially take over elections in Fulton County, home to the largest concentration of Democrats in the state. On the day of the raid, Sally was there.
8: Well, I can tell you that, you know, I did go to Fulton County the day that the people say raid. I tend to look at it differently.
25: I spoke to Sally on a video call. After 6 years and multiple reviews that found no election fraud, I wanted to know what, if anything, she thinks the raid might prove. A lot of people listening to this may feel that the FBI raid on Fulton County's election center is kind of treading on old territory. What do you think?
8: First of all, people can't say that they're, you know, use the word fraud. I'm very specific about fraud because, you know, there's plenty of enough mistakes that happened in the election that would have caused an issue.
25: Sally is very careful about using the word fraud. She doesn't outright say that votes were stolen. Instead, she points to smaller issues like human errors and administrative shortcomings.
8: Having been on the ground doing this for 6 years and now being on the state election board and seeing some of the things, there were many, many, many, many, many complaints that were never brought forward. So I don't feel like there was ever an appropriate investigation done.
25: But there were investigations, including ones conducted by officials from the first Trump administration. It's been reviewed again and again. There was a full hand recount and a full machine recount. Georgia's Secretary of State investigated, as did an independent group commissioned by the state election board itself. Sally didn't spell out what the raid might uncover, but Georgia Democrats are worried because the board now has the power to commence a takeover of elections in any county they deem to have serious issues, including Fulton. So I asked Sally about that.
8: That is not on my bingo card, I will tell you that. Now, if there is, you know, something nefarious going on, that needs to be rooted out too.
25: I talked to Sally for over an hour. I came away feeling that nothing would definitively convince her that Donald Trump lost the 2020 election. She wants perfection.
8: So a lot of people ask me, what is an acceptable margin of error? I can tell you as an American citizen, I think 0% reject rate is acceptable.
25: But even well-run elections will have errors.
9: There are always going to be mistakes that happen.
25: David Becker is a former Justice Department lawyer.
9: Those mistakes aren't criminal, and they shouldn't be weaponized.
25: He served under the George W. Bush and Bill Clinton administrations and now runs the Center for Election Innovation and Research, which provides legal support to election officials nationwide. Becker says some level of error is inevitable because national elections involve millions of people across thousands of jurisdictions and countless local officials. It's a complex, decentralized process, one that's designed to catch and account for mistakes.
9: We know the 2020 election has been reviewed more than any election in American history. We know who won and we know who lost.
25: What was your initial reaction when you heard that Fulton County's election center was being raided by the FBI?
9: My first reaction as a former DOJ lawyer and as someone who litigated in federal courts for a long time was, how the hell could a court have signed off on a warrant here?
25: For starters, Becker says the warrant recycles old claims that had already been investigated, and the deadline to bring charges has already expired.
9: This is an election that took place over 5 years ago. A warrant is the most extreme measure the government can use to seize evidence. So the evidentiary standard is very high. They didn't even come close.
25: Becker says if there was real evidence the election was rigged, we would know it by now.
9: They've been in power for 15 months now, and they've got nothing. So what is the point of all of this? And the only thing I can come up with is this is likely being directed to sow the seeds of doubt about a 2026 election that the president might be worried about.
25: Because the stakes in the 2026 midterms are high, with control of Congress on the line, Becker says the real danger is that people will think the system is so broken, it's not worth voting at all.
9: But the easiest way to suppress a vote is to get a voter to self-suppress, to get a voter to think that voting is going to be dangerous, voting is going to be inconvenient. that their vote won't matter because the machinery is rigged or there's fraud or something like that. All of those things are provably false.
25: But David says there is a way to push back, and it's a really simple one. Just go and vote.
0: Since we spoke with Becker, the investigation in Fulton County has escalated. The Justice Department is now seeking names, addresses, and phone numbers of thousands of people who helped run the 2020 election in Fulton County nearly 6 years ago, raising fears that efforts to secure an election could lay the groundwork to steal a new one. Today's show was reported by Abby Vasulis, Najeeb Amini, and Jonathan Jones, with help from Artis Chariscus. Najeeb was the lead producer for this episode, with additional production help from Jonathan, Artis, Ashley Cleek, and LaPortia Thomas. Cynthia Rodriguez edited the show. Melvis Acosta is our fact checker. Victoria Baranetsky is our general counsel. Our production manager is the great Zulema Cobb. Score and sound designed by the dynamic duo Jay Breezy, Mr. Jim Briggs, and Fernando, my man, Yo Aruda. That helped this week from Claire C. Note Mullen. Taki Telenidis is our deputy executive producer. Our executive producer is Brett Myers. 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I'm Al Letson, and remember, there is always more to the story.
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12: This is Prairie Public, a news, music, and information service in partnership with North Dakota State University, KDSU Fargo, KUND Grand Forks, KPRJ Jamestown, KCND Bismarck, KDPR Dickinson, KMPR Minot, KPPW Williston, and KPPD Devils Lake.

0: John, when was the last time you felt like your brain got fried?
1: I'd say most mornings when we're trying to get our two children to school, I get like a full fry, like a pan fry on both sides.
0: I could see that. I could see that. Personally, I feel like my brain gets fried constantly. And to be honest, I am doing it to myself by looking at Twitter. Sick stuff, for real. I am on there all the time. I'm Brittany Luce, and this week on It's Been a Minute, I'm getting into AI brain fry and why it might be affecting you at your job.
2: And I'm Rachel Martin. Later on, wildcard musician Amy Grant on what gardening has taught her about time.
3: There's so many things you can't control. The weeds will come back, the grass, you know, but it's just like the joy in the process.
2: After these headlines.
4: Live from NPR News in Washington, I'm Nora Rahm. The State Department says representatives from Israel and Lebanon will meet in Washington next week for 2 days of talks focused on long-term peace and security agreements. In the meantime, Israel continues carrying out attacks aimed at Hezbollah targets despite a ceasefire. NPR's Jana Raff reports.
5: The Israeli military says it targeted a Hezbollah weapons depot in the village of Tura. It says it took care to minimize civilian casualties, but those known killed in the attack were three women, an elderly disabled man, and a girl who were at home when the airstrike hit their three-story building. Israel did not provide proof of the weapons depot claim. It has intensified attacks lately ahead of talks expected in Washington next week with Lebanon. Lebanese state media says Israeli attacks, mostly in southern Lebanon, killed 35 people Friday, including three other children. The militant group Hezbollah has responded to the Israeli attacks with strikes on Israeli military targets. Jane Araf, NPR News, Beirut.
4: Tennessee has become the first state to approve new congressional maps after the U.S. Supreme Court paved the way to redraw majority black districts last week. The move is part of a broader Republican-led redistricting push unfolding across several southern states ahead of the midterms, including Louisiana and Virginia. Mariana Bacallao from member station WPLN reports.
6: The NAACP has filed an emergency petition against Tennessee's new maps, arguing that the state didn't have the authority to strike down a 50-year-old law that barred mid-decade redistricting. The new congressional maps split Memphis, the state's only majority black voting bloc, into three different districts. Protesters from the state's blue cities argue that this will take away the voice of voters who support Democrats, roughly a third of the state's population. Republicans say that the new maps will reflect the state's overall conservative bent and maintain that redistricting along party lines is legal. For NPR News, I'm Mariana Bacallao in Nashville.
4: A cruise ship hit by the Hanta virus is to arrive at Spain's Canary Islands tomorrow. The World Health Organization says the risk to residents there is low. Dr. Maria Van Kerkhove is the director of the WHO's Department of Epidemic and Pandemic Management. She says doctors will be there when the passengers and crew disembark.
7: The ship will anchor, and that there will be small boats that will take some of the passengers, and it will be done in a very choreographed, coordinated way, in a very protected way. Bring those passengers to shore. There will be a screening that will take place.
4: She says this is an outbreak on a ship, not the start of a COVID pandemic. Three people have died during the outbreak. You're listening to NPR News in Washington. Today is Victory Day in Russia to mark the defeat of Nazi Germany in World War II. The annual military parade was held in Red Square, but it was a scaled-down version. It didn't include tanks, missiles, and other heavy weapons for the first time in nearly 20 years. Commentators on state television said the equipment is needed more in Ukraine, where the war is in its fifth year. Finances at the U.S. Postal Service are still on shaky ground, as the mailing agency reports a net loss for the fifth quarter in a row. As NPR's Hansi Luong reports, USPS officials say the self-funded agency remains months away from running out of money.
8: The Postal Service relies on stamps and service fees, not tax dollars, to deliver mail 6 days a week to just about every address in the country. But with people sending a lot less mail than in past decades, USPS ended this fiscal year's second quarter with a net loss of $2 billion. Postmaster General David Steiner says USPS has already raised shipping prices, cut workers' hours, and stopped payments to its pension plan.
9: The Postal Service remains in a serious financial crisis. I communicated that plainly in front of Congress and our country in March, because I don't think that we serve anyone if we soften these realities.
8: Steiner says Congress should change laws to let the Postal Service borrow more money and reform its retirement plans. Hanzila Wong, NPR News.
4: The Atlanta Braves announced today Hall of Fame manager Bobby Cox has died. He took over the last place Braves in 1990 and led the team to its first World Series win in 1995. Bobby Cox was 84. I'm Nora Rahm, NPR News.
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0: Hello, hello. I'm Brittany Luce, and you're listening to It's Been a Minute from NPR, a show about what's going on in culture and why it doesn't happen by accident. Today, we're getting into a feeling that I'm sure my fellow reality TV heads have felt. You're watching your favorite reality junk TV, could be Selling Sunset, could be the Kardashians, or even the housewives of your nearest big city. You look at what they have: high ceilings, waxed and buffed floors, marble countertops, crown molding, fine art on the walls. And then you look at what you have: a white refrigerator and a kind of nice coffee table from Facebook Marketplace. I'm talking about what our producer Corey Antonio calls housing dysphoria, the dissatisfaction with your own living space that comes from comparing yourself to the lifestyles of the rich and famous, particularly on reality TV. And behind every fancy farmhouse, beige mansion, or mid-century modern luxury home is a dream that's being sold to audiences across the world. But why exactly are we buying it? To find out, I'm here with Jack Balderrama Morley, the author of Dream Facades, The Cruel Architecture of Reality TV.
11: Hello.
0: And Liam Dillon, staff writer at Politico who covers housing issues.
12: Hi.
0: I am so happy to have you both. Let's get into it. Even if I would never trade places with certain reality TV stars like Yolanda Foster, Miss I'm Gonna Cook for My Man, My Man, My Man, My Man, I wouldn't want to trade places with Yolanda Foster, but I would love to trade houses with her. I mean, I'd love to trade houses with a few of the girls from Real Housewives. And I think it's the same for many viewers. What is it about the homes on these shows that keep us coming back?
11: I mean, the homes on these shows are just very nice. I think that's a big part of it, right? We love to wallow in their luxury. I think that's a huge thing. But I think there is another dimension from it where these homes are not just more expensive than ones we might ever own, but also they're sites of important lives, of dramatic lives, of companionship, people coming together. And the lives in these homes have arcs that have meaning. And I think the homes that most Americans live in are not designed to make people really have any kind of community or connection or broader place in the world. And so when we watch these homes on TV, I think we get a taste of that.
0: That's a really interesting point. A few years ago, one of our producers at It's Been a Minute, Liam McBain, and I, we went to BravoCon when it was in New York City, which is like this huge convention. But we were trying to get to the root of sort of like what gets people so, like, why they love the housewives so much. And aspiration was a big part of it, but also that personal aspect, sort of watching their lives play out over the seasons and over the years, was really key as well. Even if we can't afford these homes, I wonder, what do they symbolize to us about the dream of American home ownership? Liam, I'd love to start with you on this one.
12: Yeah, I think, I mean, the American dream has been defined as homeownership for, you know, roughly 100 years. This is the place where we have the most significant moments of our lives, but it's also the vehicle by which we all become wealthy. I mean, this is the means by which a middle-class person in the United States for, again, close to a century now, has been able to grow their wealth, not just for themselves, but for their families. I mean, the idea of generational wealth for most people comes back to the property that they own. And so it's not a surprise. In fact, it makes perfect sense that there's this connection between this aspiration from, you know, having a home and a very nice home, a mansion, because that means not only you've made it, but your kids have made it too.
0: So it's like this generational dream that's being fulfilled. I mean, you get to live inside of it every day. I mean, in this fantasy of sort of what homeownership could be like.
12: Absolutely. Yes.
0: You know, I wonder, Jack, how do you see that dream kind of showing up across the reality TV shows? I mean, you wrote about so many different kinds in your book, but how do you see that dream kind of coming up on these shows in implicit or explicit ways?
11: Totally. I mean, I think one of the biggest shows where you see that is Real Housewives of Atlanta, which I wrote about in my book, where you have a bunch of women on that show not just owning homes, but building homes, and building homes that are named after themselves. So you have Chateau Charest for Charest Whitfields.
0: Yes.
11: You have Moore Manor, her rival, Kenya Moore.
0: Oh, Kenya Moore Manor, right.
11: Yeah, so they build these dueling homes just down the street from each other.
13: If I don't move in by Christmas, then you won the bet. If you don't move in by Christmas, then I won the bet.
14: You really think you'll be in by Christmas?
13: Let's do it.
14: All right.
13: Okay,
14: deal?
13: What are we doing?
11: I mean, I think even more actually than just symbolizing themselves, they become parts of themselves. You know, these homes are actually parts of their identity. And you can see on the show, these women who are rivals, they pick apart stylistic details about each other's homes as they pick apart each other.
15: I have two kitchens that were done during my housewarming. I can put two of your homes in my unfinished basement.
16: Guess what? I could pay for my house, though.
11: You know, they're not just talking about stylistic choices. They're talking about themselves. They're so strongly identified with their homes that they become part of themselves.
0: I mean, that kind of goes back to what Liam was saying. I mean, I think that's how like a lot of Americans, how we're like acculturated to think about how you're living or what kind of home you're living in is a reflection of you, but also where you live is a reflection of you. And so often on these shows, we see people living in these like fantastical suburban or suburban-like areas with the sprawl to match. Liam, why do you think the suburbs factor so heavily into American housing fantasies?
12: Yeah, I mean, that really is the doubling down of the American dream, the idea that everyone gets a backyard, gets a barbecue, and gets their own house where, you know, they're separated from their neighbors. But at the same time, you not only want that single family house, you want it to be as close to everything that urban amenities, your restaurants, your parks, cool boutiques or stores or whatever, like that's what everybody wants. They want the space for themselves. I think that goes back to a lot of the sort of the American frontier spirit in addition to this desire for space, right? But also I think it connects to we want the density far enough away from us that we have our own space, but the amount of people close enough so that all these great things that only rely on a mass density of people, like, you know, interesting cuisines from around the world, different shops, all those things have to be close too.
0: Also, too, I mean, and you touch on this in your book, Jack, that like the idea of the suburbs and suburban living that we see across so many of these shows is also like a kind of racial fantasy as well.
11: Totally. Yes. I mean, I think that's a big part also of why people were selling LA as a city of homes in contrast to cities back east was that they could be imagined as these white utopias, which didn't have the urban problems of racial mixing or also radical politics that was also happening in the early 20th century in the cities back east. You know, these could just be a bunch of white people living in homes and not really worrying about socialism or anything like that. And I was surprised as I was writing my book and watching all these shows how much there is still that undercurrent or overcurrent, if that's a word, of race in these shows. Often it's not explicitly addressed. So if you look at something like Selling Sunset, right, in the beginning, it is a white cast. And that dream of going up into the hills has roots in the 1950s, like you were talking about, for essentially white flight, right, where white people could leave downtowns, get outside the city, go to a suburb, live in seclusion. And if you live in the hills, there's an added benefit that you get to look over the city. You know, you're sort of a lord in the manor, and you have this feeling of disconnection, but also power of this view that you get looking down over these other people. And then you watch Selling Sunset, and what are you getting? You're getting something similar to that, honestly. You know, you're enjoying this view. You're looking down. You're seeing these beautiful white women dressed in these cockamamie outfits going and
0: cockamamie
11: selling
0: is a good
11: this.
0: Descriptor. You're listening to It's Been a Minute from NPR. I'm your host, Brittany Luce, here with Jack Balderrama Morley. They're the author of Dream Facades, The Cruel Architecture of Reality TV, and Liam Dillon. He's a staff writer at Politico who covers housing policy. The three of us are talking about the ugly truth behind the expensive homes you see on shows like Real Housewives, from poor planning to false American dreams. I mean, it's kind of like, I guess, like the whole point of pretty much all reality TV is it gives us the opportunity to both like engage in the fantasy, but still feel a little bit superior. When we're focused on these housing fantasies that we're watching as these shows unfold, what are some of the housing realities that we are not seeing on screen?
11: Totally. I mean, a big thing that you never see on the flipping shows, as you pointed out, is what caused these homes to be empty or in disrepair. And a lot of that is tied to racial discrimination, people not being given access to funds or loans that they would need to upkeep their home based on race. Maybe they're being targeted because of unpaid real estate tax. And so the homes are being taken away by the government and sold at auction. You really never see that. But I think the big thing that's like looming in the background of reality TV in general, honestly, is the 07 mortgage crisis. It really is like the seminal event, I think, for reality TV, both the real estate shows and others. But then you also see it on shows like The Housewives, where if you go back and you watch those first few seasons, which were happening in 07, 08, 09, in that period, you see this huge focus on, are these women really as stable financially as they could be? Are they, you know, quote unquote, as real as they could be? Are they really from where they're pretending to be? And it barely gets mentioned a little bit that the mortgage crisis is there, but it's kind of always there looming, I think, this paranoia about, okay, how stable are we? Even though we may be rich, even though we might be living in these exclusive areas of Orange County, where Real Housewives started, are we really going to be able to hold on to this? Is everything as real as it seems to be?
12: I think that's a really great point, both historically and also what I think it did for us aspirationally as it relates to housing. I mean, these are now, it's not just can we buy a house for the first time, but we had a house and now we've lost the house. And now all the more we're interested in getting back to that point where we thought that we had reached the pinnacle of our dream. We lost it. And we're now seeing and be able to watch people, you know, have it in a very aspirational way again. And I think that that, you know, once you've had love and you've lost it, you want that love again. And I think that certainly goes the same with the house and what we can see in a lot of these shows.
0: That's such an interesting point. I was like a young adult, like college age, during the 2007 housing crisis that led to the 2008 financial crisis. We're obviously dealing with like a huge housing affordability crisis now, whether you rent or you own. But also, I mean, to your point, Liam, it kind of like brought to mind for a lot of people and made very, very real that like, yeah, this American dream that we thought that we achieved, it can absolutely be taken away or slipped through our fingers. Continuing to think about this precarity and how it kind of feels like it's kind of present for most of us in some way or other, from like newer Real Housewives cast members like Atlanta's Pinky Cole to throwback cast members. There are so many examples of women who seem to have it all being suddenly facing a type of insecurity that you didn't think was possible even a few years before. These situations kind of show the precarity of balancing like big fame with a small fortune. But I don't know, what does it say that the dream facade, to borrow a phrase from you, Jack, what does it say that like the dream facade of luxury home ownership is slipping from even the people that we have leaned on all these years to give us like, you know, a dose of our housing fantasies? What does it say that even like I don't know, even in the fantasy world, like, people can't seem to hold firmly the dream of homeownership in their grasp.
11: I mean, part of that is that it's reflecting reality, right? Like, as so many people watching can't do it. And I think it makes me a little hopeful, perhaps, that we can let go of that dream. I mean, something that I learned while I was writing the book that I hadn't really thought about before was how relatively recent the U.S. being a nation of homeowners is. Like, that is really a development of the past 100 years. Like, for a long time, you know, we didn't have these government-backed mortgages that helped so many people own homes, right? And it wasn't really this broad assumption that everybody was going to own a home. We could have been a nation of renters. You know, in 1900, we could have gone that way, right? And in the 30s, there was a big political paranoia, I think, about us becoming too communist. And so one of the ways to kind of inoculate America against communism was to back private homeownership. So we're private homeowners, private citizens. We're not all in this together. We all are in our own little domains. Mm. And so it's maybe, I think, to have an optimistic take on some of those housing tragedies that we're seeing in reality TV, it's that people could potentially start exploring other ways of fulfilling their dreams that don't involve owning a home, right? That we could try other things out.
0: Oh my gosh, Liam, Jack, I had such a great time in this conversation. Thank you both so much.
11: Thank you.
12: Thank you. It's wonderful.
0: That was Jack Balderrama Morley, author of Dream Facades, The Cruel Architecture of Reality TV, and the host of the I Don't Like This podcast. And Liam Dillon, staff writer at Politico, who covers housing issues. Coming up, you and I are getting into what some folks think they are now suffering from, AI brain fry, and how this kind of AI overworking is impacting the workplace. I'm Brittany Luce, and you're listening to It's Been a Minute from NPR.
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3: I'm Brittany Luce, and you're listening to It's Been a Minute from NPR, a show where we talk about what's going on in culture and why it doesn't happen by accident. John, when was the last time you felt like your brain got fried?
4: I'd say most mornings when we're trying to get our two children to school, I get like a full fry, like a pan fry on both sides.
3: I could see that. Personally, I feel like my brain gets fried constantly. And to be honest, I am doing it to myself by looking at Twitter. Sick stuff, for real. I'm on there all the time. But there is some new research showing that some people are taking more psychic damage at work, thanks to AI. In an article published in the Harvard Business Review by researchers at Boston Consulting Group and the University of California, Riverside, these researchers coined the term AI brain fry to describe, quote, mental fatigue that results from excessive use of, interaction with, and or oversight of AI tools beyond one's cognitive capacity. In other words, doing too much with AI. There's something kind of comically tragic about the idea that these tools that were meant to lighten our loads seem to be doing the opposite for some. But beyond the psychic damage, there's a lot in this brain fry idea that points to how we work with AI. Like, with all the managing it needs, is AI turning us all into bosses? And is this really the future of work? To get into all this, I'm joined by John Herman, tech columnist for New York Magazine. Welcome, John.
4: Thanks for having me.
3: How would you describe AI brain fry?
4: Yeah, I mean, the researchers, they describe this as basically hopping around between different tools and feeling overwhelmed, not by just having to multitask, which is already a problem in a lot of jobs, but by dealing with a whole bunch of output. So if you have a programming tool that can kind of run in the background and starts adding features to software really quickly, you have another tool that's constructing a report from you, searching the web and pulling together, you know, a market research document. You have another tool in the background that you're in a like constant chat with, trying to refine some idea for a talk you have to give. You're just kind of getting first pulled in all these different directions, and then you're kind of spamming yourself. Like, you're just producing all of this product.
3: I mean, it's interesting, like what you're describing, it reminds me of like when I used to work a corporate job, and I worked mostly in corporate environments for a lot of my 20s. Like, you're generating all this work content and you're sending it to your colleagues. I spent a lot of time being like, what am I doing? Is anybody seeing this? What's the point? Why is this happening?
4: Yeah, that's one thing that the researchers kind of get at, where there are people who don't really experience this. Like, this isn't something that everyone experiences when they get like a new, you know, AI tool at work. Mm-hmm. But people who do are first people who are using like a lot of tools at once. But they also found that it was much more prevalent in workplaces where like AI policies were vague and where managers were like, you know, you guys figure it out. And also we sort of vaguely expect you to be more productive. And that leads people to just like overdo it and say like, all right, well, I have this little thing I can ask to do stuff. And I'm just going to ask it to do a whole bunch of stuff. And it's going to do a whole bunch of stuff and produce a whole bunch of like matter that looks like my work. And then I have to sort of check it. I have to figure out what to do with it. I have to pull it together, not just into like the actual work that I need to get done, but into my performance of being an employee, which is already like a source of stress in a lot of offices where most of your work mm-hmm. is done on a computer. It's like, how do I make it known that I'm doing the job in the way that my managers want me to? Like, there's all this funny stuff that gets amplified and sort of made more severe when suddenly everyone in the leadership of your company is like, oh, well, we should expect our employees to do 10% more work.
3: I want to talk about something that I was really interested in, like specifically interested in with your analysis. It's the realization that delegating to AI is kind of simulating management. Like, AI is a poorly trained intern that you have to check the work of all the time. I wonder, like, is AI turning workers into bosses, or at least simulated bosses? And if that's the case, what makes it different from managing humans?
4: So shortcut to understanding this is like, yeah, managing a bunch of quote unquote agents is kind of like managing people, and that you're

0: delegating a bunch of tasks in these different silos, and then you're kind of checking the output. Like, that does sound a little bit like management, but it is more of a simulation of management. And then the longer you do it, the more you realize it's definitely something else. You have the stress of delegation, of assigning tasks, of dividing these things up. You have that cognitive load. You may have more output, but it's yours. You also have potentially a bunch more liability, possible mistakes or the misjudgments that all accrues back to you. And I think if, you know, you yourself have a manager, the way they see what you're doing is not that you've become a manager. They see that you should be able to produce more. You're not actually getting promoted, I guess, is what I'm saying. And it's hard to tell if the early sensation of feeling like a manager, which kind of feels like upskilling, which is like, that's what you want. You know, I'm getting new skills. I'm getting new responsibilities. I'm sort of moving up in the economy as these changes happen. It's hard to tell if that's what's happening or if, in fact, you're being downskilled or deskilled and your job is being sort of made simpler while it feels like you have all these amazing tools at your disposal. A lot of that is just automation. You're kind of just monitoring stuff. Now you have a smaller job. It's a monitoring job. It's stressful. You need to be vigilant all the time. You don't get credit for the work. You get credit for the mistakes. Like, it's a weird new thing.
1: I don't know. I mean, it just makes me wonder, like, is this just white collar automation? Like, do we need to just get on board with this because it's the way of the future, kind of like robots were for assembly lines? Or, I don't know, is this something different?
0: I don't think the answer is just like getting on board no matter what. But there's certainly a lot of like pressure in that direction. I think the thing that stands out to me now and that doesn't come up in this particular research but does sort of come through a little bit is that in a lot of jobs, the arrival of software automation, it corresponds with more surveillance and higher expectations and more tracking and quantification and stuff like that. A lot of companies are going to be emboldened to kind of track their employees in ways that white-collar workers in many workplaces
1: are probably not used to that.
0: Yeah, they're not used to it. They will be sort of startled by it. And I think in some cases will find themselves kind of understanding what it's like to work in a job where surveillance is taken as a given.
1: A lot of the work that people seem to want AI to do, whether that is like repetitive tasks or whatever sort of like AI chatbot sort of stuff they would like to work with. I don't know. A lot of that work that they expect these AI tools to do is the kind of work that usually is or used to be done by entry-level employees, which makes me wonder, like, if that's the case, like, how are tomorrow's higher-ups going to get trained up?
0: Yeah. I mean, I feel like there are two ways that you have to think about this that kind of bring you to different places. One is this high level, like big economic view where you're sort of asking like, okay, if we have these new tools that can automate a bunch of knowledge work tasks, does that mean we have in the long term more jobs? And I think you can make a more comforting case at like the macroeconomic level that this is just like another transformation that the economy will kind of through turbulent times figure this out, that more productivity usually means more jobs. At a personal level, obviously there's going to be like major interruptions. People will lose jobs. People have lost jobs with AI cited as the reason. There are going to be a lot of people who are eager to cut costs and to justify that with AI, to try to make people who are left fill those gaps with AI. And I think that that's one of the things that pushes people to the point of, you know, this brain fry phenomenon that we're talking about. The big part of it, a bigger part than a lot of people in the corporate world are willing to admit, is kind of narrative. They don't want to be left behind. They're watching companies like Block cut a bunch of people and say, oh, we're going to do this all with AI. Everyone's going a little nuts and no one's going more nuts than managers. And that, I think, is trickling down into like kind of a frantic, intense and kind of scattershot AI strategy across a lot of organizations. And the people who have to sort of deal with that are the most anxious of all in a different way. They're the people who are worried about their jobs. That's certainly a recipe for, let's say, mental distress at the workplace.
1: Wow. John, I learned so much here. Thank you so much.
0: Yeah, thanks for having me.
1: That was John Herman, tech columnist for New York Magazine. I'm Brittany Luce, and you've been listening to It's Been a Minute from NPR. Next up is Wildcard. the show where cards control the conversation. Here's host Rachel Martin.
2: Thank you, Brittany. My guest this week is musician Amy Grant.
3: But I'm just looking at all those people in the audience. A lot of them, you know, if they're not coloring their hair like I am, it's gray, and they're my contemporaries. And I thought, am I doing us all a disservice by not writing about what life feels like now?
2: Lots of people have tried to tell Amy Grant who to be over the course of her music career. Sometimes the criticism comes from people who think she's singing about God too much. And sometimes it's from people who say she's not singing about God enough. But as someone who has followed Amy Grant's career since I was a kid, singing her songs in church, to me she's always seemed like someone who knows exactly who she is and how she wants to live her life. She's out with her first new album of original songs in more than a decade. It is called The Me That Remains. And I am so very, very happy to welcome Amy Grant to Wildcard. Hi.
3: Hi, Rachel.
2: Life. Oh,
3: who would have thought we would be here
2: exciting.
3: Doing the card game?
2: It's so very trippy for me. I mean, it is. Like, I sang my first church solo when I was 7, and it was your song, Father's Eyes, and it was like Father's Day. So it's like a very core memory for me, Amy.
3: How'd you do?
2: Like, I've had your voice in my head my whole life. I mean, I think I did pretty well. I mean,
3: good.
2: I think there were some tears in the house.
3: That's good.
2: I think I really brought it. So, yeah. We're going to start with the memories round. I'm going to hold up 3 at a time.
3: Okay.
2: And we'll just get right into it, okay?
3: I love this.
2: I think you are going to love it. Mm-hmm. All right, first 3 cards. 1, 2, or 3.
3: Okay, 1.
2: 1. What's a moment with a stranger that made you feel loved?
3: Whenever there's some kind of transaction that has to happen, what I try to do is I try to see the other person. Sometimes I'll ask them their name. Mm-hmm. Or if somebody's kind in a service position, that just makes the world a better place.
2: Doesn't it? I know. That destroys me. This little random moments of kindness.
3: I was leaving the Nashville courthouse, and this was last Friday morning. First off, you know, I'm not used to going downtown, even in Nashville, and like finding a parking place, not losing my parking ticket, finding my car in the garage, and then I'm getting ready to leave. And I pull up and I give the ticket taker in the garage my ticket, and she just smiled at me. And I said, oh, man, a smile like that can change the next moment of the day.
2: Yeah.
3: And I said, what's your name? And she said, my name's Val. And then she looked at me and she said, you're a singer. Mm-hmm. And I said, I am a singer. And she said, you're married to Vince Gill. And I said, I am married to Vince. And she said, my son was in one of his junior golf programs years ago.
2: Oh, no way.
3: Yes. And she said he got to play on a team. And please tell him. I said, thank you.
2: Oh.
3: And I said, tell me your son's name. And I said, I will write it down and tell Vince.
2: Yeah.
3: But that was probably 2 decades ago.
2: In the golf program.
3: Him playing junior golf. Yeah. And it just made me think, the longer you live, I mean, there's so much layering up of all of our lives. But just seeing the people around you, to me, leads to something potentially good.
2: And it's just there for the taking also, I think.
3: That's low-hanging fruit.
2: It is.
3: I mean, it is. Just a smile. Anything. Yeah.
2: Last one in this round. 1, 2, or 3?
3: 2.
2: 2. When have you felt like you turned a page in your life?
3: How many pages do we have? I don't know.
2: Pick a page.
3: Oh, man. I've turned a lot of pages in my life. I'm going to think of one rather recently. So I've had a unique job of opportunity. I get to work going to sing songs that I have sung my whole life, and now I'm 65. And I think, without realizing it, I felt it was my responsibility to show up and deliver in a way that I had always delivered.
2: Mm-hmm.
3: And I think the page that I turned somewhere in the last 12 to 18 months is – And I did it because of a therapy session. But I went to a therapist who'd been a family therapist for several years, and I said, my inner critic is, I don't want to deal with this inner critic, you know, comparing me to a younger version of myself. Mm-hmm. And she said, I think you should write a eulogy to the younger woman.
4: This is beautiful.
3: And so I did. And you know, eulogy, unlike looking back over your past when your faults are as present as your gifts, eulogy, you know, you really just say the nice things. Mm-hmm. But I'm something about that exercise, I really just basically bid farewell to that younger woman and said, I'm here, but I can't be her anymore. Mm. And it was just so lovely to celebrate that and go, I'm going to stop looking for what I cannot find. Mm. Mm. And then discover all that is. Mm-hmm. And that's really been a page turner for me.
5: Coming up, musician Amy Grant on not looking for validation from others.
3: Don't be looking for somebody else to go, woohoo, I'm exact same way. You know, it's really just about try to connect with yourself and let the whatever space you're meant to take up in the universe fill all that.
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5: I'm Rachel Martin, and you're listening to Wildcard from NPR, the show where cards control the conversation. And today, musician Amy Grant is playing the game, and it's time for her to draw the next card.
12: This is round two. Three new cards.
3: All right.
12: One, two, or three?
3: One.
12: One. What have you found surprising about getting older?
3: I don't think I want to say this in an interview.
12: Sure you do. Sure you do.
3: Oh, man. Something surprising. Something surprising. Oh, my gosh. I actually enjoy moving my body more now than I think I did 10 years ago. There's something about, I actually love that about getting older. It's surprising to me how most of us move less and less the older that we get.
4: Yeah.
3: In September, I was in Sioux Falls, South Dakota. Mm-hmm. I had been on a walk with a musician friend who we tour together, Gene Miller. He's a guitar player. And he's all about fitness. He's always lifting weights. He's doing me through all these movements. He said, get barefoot on the grass. And
4: yeah.
3: So I went back to my hotel room and I thought, fitness should not require a personal trainer, a membership to the Y, some kind of devices. And I'm just, out of curiosity, I said, what if I just like picked a couple of movements that put a smile on my face? What if I did these 100 times a day for 100 days? Would it be enough? And just the word enough when it came to any kind of effort, like, oh my, well, that feels like a lavish word. It feels enough. Anyway, so I thought, well, what makes me smile?
4: Yeah.
3: And so I wrote down these 7 exercises, movements, I called them. And first day I did 100 in a row and it was too much. And I thought, well, that's, I don't want to do that again. And then the next day I tried splitting them morning and evening. And I thought, well, I don't want to be that sweaty. And so the next day I broke it up and did it 4 times, 25 repetitions before my first cup of coffee, 25 repetitions before I closed my eyes.
4: Yeah.
3: And 2 other random times during the day.
4: Was it enough?
3: About 3 weeks in, the sound engineer who mixes the house sound said, hey, what are you doing different? You're singing better. And I went, good. I'll just keep doing what I'm doing. And by then, I was smiling every time I did it. It was not a chore. I renamed the movements Child's Play. And so I haven't missed a day.
4: Wow, good for you.
3: Yeah, and so, you know, it's just, I don't know. I think I just always, I was not that as intentional.
4: Yeah.
3: And I love that about getting older.
4: Yeah. Thank you. It was a lovely answer. Next 3 cards, 1, 2, or 3?
3: 3.
4: Is the music you listen to happier or sadder than you are?
3: Interesting. Like, both? Yeah. Mm-hmm.
4: Yeah.
3: I mean, music, huh, what a great, it's a great shoehorn to get you out of a bad mood, you know?
4: Yeah.
3: For me, music, a lot of music that I am exposed to, not that I'm choosing on Spotify, but a lot that I'm just exposed to happens in my home because we have a studio in our home.
4: Yeah, there's real liberation in that.
3: Yes.
4: Okay, last one in this round. 1, 2, or 3?
3: 1.
4: How much do you rely on the validation of others?
3: I think I am mindful that everyone is so different. Everybody, you know, my family, like my sisters, between my sisters and me and our spouses and the kids we've birthed and then their families, you know, a Thanksgiving or Easter, even if not everybody can show up, we're talking 60 people. And if everybody shows up and brings a few extra, like 75.
4: Yeah.
3: You know, and we all cook. Easter, we had a super spreader vomiting virus. It's like, oh my God, should we ever gather as a family again?
4: But spring.
3: I think we're all different, you know, and it's like, I think it just makes me, like I try to say to myself and I try to say to my children and my nieces and nephews and my siblings, You've got to honor what energizes you. You can't, you know, you're the only person that occupies that lane.
4: Yeah.
3: And it's so important to know what picks you up, but it's going to be different from anybody else. And so if you've got to be able to You just got to be able to celebrate the things that fill your tank. Don't be looking for somebody else to go, woohoo, I'm exact same way.
4: Yeah.
3: It's less about approval. I mean, it's really just about try to connect with yourself and let the whatever space you're meant to take up in the universe fill all that. Emerge with all of that beauty and purpose and just look at your unique life that way. Even if you don't even know what is my purpose exactly, but to know whatever it is, it's unique to you.
5: If you're just tuning in, this is Wildcard from NPR, the show where cards control the conversation. I'm Rachel Martin, and my guest today is musician Amy Grant. And it's time for Amy to pick the next card.
4: Beliefs. One, two, or three?
3: Three.
4: What truth guides your life more than any other? It's a big one.
3: We are loved. That's the truth. And so the lens, you know, what I was raised, I see so many things through a scripture lens, you know. For God so loved the world. That's like nature. That's the environment. That's the people. Loved. And then the we is important because one of my rituals every day is to say the Lord's Prayer. It kicks right off. You know, when people were asking Jesus, how do we pray? He said, pray like this. And he was very simple. He said, Our Father. And I don't know that that had ever been used before. But it's like, our. The people I agree with, the people with whom I disagree. Our. Yeah. That person whose actions are turning me inside out is loved. Is loved. And we are connected.
4: So does that connection compel you to love that person? Because it's different to say this person is loved by God, the universe, whatever. But there's still a separation.
3: Right.
4: In that love, does it compel you to love that person?
3: Well, ultimately, that's what I hope for. And I think that love God and love each other is this, the instruction that I receive. I've heard, but it rings true in me. Like,
4: it's a beautiful answer. That's the truth that guides your life.
3: Yeah, it is the truth that guides my life.
4: Yeah. One, two, or three?
3: Two.
4: What's something you've come to peace with?
3: Time.
4: Time.
3: Because, if you're trying to create a lovely garden, which I am, that is what I'm truly trying to do at 65 for the first time, like soup to nuts, beginning to end.
4: An actual garden. Okay. Just a metaphor for living. Yep.
3: Yeah.
4: An actual garden.
3: Yeah. Yeah. And it's like, man, nature wins. It doesn't matter how hard you work. Nature wins. I mean, you can just like, you can work hard. You can, and but there's so many things you can't control. You know, the weeds will come back, the grass, you know, but it's just like the joy in the process is, that's got to be enough.
4: Yeah. Last one. One, two, or three?
3: One. I'll take one.
4: One. Have your feelings about God changed over time?
3: Yes. They have. I don't think God has changed.
4: Mm-hmm.
3: But I...
4: Mm-hmm.
3: When I was younger,
4: mm-hmm.
3: I just remember thinking, I've got to get all this right. My beliefs have to be right. Not right for everybody else, but I don't want to miss. This matters to me.
4: Mm-hmm.
3: And I don't want to be wrong.
4: And it's not that way anymore?
3: It's not.
4: It doesn't feel like you have to be right or.
3: Oh, I know. I know so many times I'm a lost ball in high grass. I think whatever my childhood understanding, whatever I pictured God to be, now at 65, sometimes I will be in the backyard at night and I can't sleep. And I am like, I can't even wrap my head around.
4: Mm.
3: And so I can spend a lot of time like taking a passage of like maybe verses I've memorized from the Bible. And rather than just read them, if I memorize them, then I can, it feels like a planetarium. I can get in the middle of them. I can let my head spin around it. I can, like, let every word just kind of float, and I feel like it gets bigger. And so it is fascinating to me to like take a section of these ancient words that are part of Scripture.
4: Yeah.
3: And just like sing them and chant them and think about them and let my mind wander. And I just add all this imagination around them. And then I go, whatever I can imagine is coming from a finite human brain. And I'm supposed to like, and God and goodness and Jesus and love, all those things, like whatever I can think is not even a drop in the bucket. Whatever I think is like, nope, swing and a miss. That's where it feels different.
4: It's humbling. Yeah.
3: So.
4: To feel small that way. Yeah.
3: In a beautiful way to feel small. Like all of us, every day I sit here and go, everybody's impact is enormous. And let's get real. Each one of us is like a white blood cell, a red blood cell in the body of mankind.
4: We end the show the same way every time, with a trip in our memory time machine, okay?
3: Okay.
4: In the memory time machine, you go back and revisit one moment from your past. It's not a moment you want to change anything about. It's just a moment you'd like to linger in a little longer.
3: Oh.
4: It's fun. What moment do you choose?
3: I'm not sure why this moment came to me, but my sister Carol. We had children within 24 hours of each other, and we were in the same hospital in rooms next door.
4: Wow.
3: And after everybody left, I sort of gingerly made my way to her hospital room, and I crawled up in the bed with her because we spent so much time when we were kids sharing a bed or crawling each other's beds. And we laid the babies we had just had side by side, and all four of us were in bed. And just what we'd been through and what we'd, it was just like, what are the chances that we could have shared that time? That was, that's rare.
4: Yeah.
3: That's rare.
4: Oh my God, that's so beautiful. What a gift of an experience. That's just wild.
3: Yeah, I'd linger there.
4: Amy Grant, her new album is called The Me That Remains. I am so thrilled to have gotten to do this with you. Thank you so much.
3: Thank you. It's been a pleasure.
5: 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I'm Rachel Martin. We'll shuffle the deck and be back next week. Same time, same place.
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1: Obama is younger than a lot of former ex-presidents. There is this not insignificant sense of desperation on the left and among Democrats for a leader. And Obama, as we learned in the reporting, is seen as someone who can still mobilize an awful lot of people.
0: Our reporter Peter Slevin asked Barack Obama the question on a lot of people's minds: should Obama be doing more right now for the Democrats?
2: I think the real answer there, A, I'm doing more than you think. And B, I promise you, if I was out there every day, you'd be tired of me.
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3: Live from NPR News in Washington, I'm Nora Rahm. The war in Iran is now in its 10th week. There's a ceasefire in effect, but both sides continue to block the Strait of Hormuz. Iran has been reviewing a U.S. proposed agreement for days. Mehrzad Boroujerdi is with Missouri University of Science and Technology. He doesn't see an agreement anytime soon.
4: The law of unintended consequences has taken hold. The war has basically produced a more radical and increasingly confident leadership in Iran that believes it can outlast U.S. political will while sustaining domestic repression to suppress internal resistance.
3: He was interviewed on NPR's Weekend Edition. Russia is commemorating the anniversary of the Soviet Union's victory over Nazi Germany. The celebrations on Red Square were scaled back amid concerns over Ukrainian drone strikes. NPR's Charles Maines reports.
5: For the first time in nearly 20 years, the Victory Day parade on Red Square featured no tanks, missiles, or nuclear launchers, a reflection of Kremlin fears of Ukrainian drone strikes that proved unnecessary. Both Moscow and Kyiv agreed to a three-day ceasefire following a last-minute appeal from President Trump, and there were no disruptions to the Red Square ceremony. Yet in a combative speech before troops, President Vladimir Putin made clear Russia intended to continue military operations. Invoking the Soviet victory, Putin insisted Russians were united in a just cause against an aggressive Ukraine backed by NATO. That despite polls that show growing public fatigue with the conflict now in its fifth year. Charles Maines, NPR News.
3: A cruise ship hit by the Hanta virus is to arrive at Spain's Canary Islands tomorrow. Three people have died. There are 17 Americans on the ship who will be sent to the University of Nebraska to be monitored. The CDC says the risk of infection to the American public is low. At Denver International Airport, a packed Frontier Airlines flight was aborted just before takeoff last night. The plane struck a pedestrian, sparking a fire on board. NPR's Amy Held reports.
6: Just 2 minutes after an unidentified person jumped a perimeter fence and walked across the runway, a departing flight hit and killed them, Denver Airport said in a statement. 224 passengers and 7 crew were about to take off for L.A.
7: We're stopping on the runway. We just hit somebody. We have an engine fire.
6: That audio from ATC.com.
8: We've got smoke in the aircraft. We're going to evacuate on the runway.
6: Passengers got out on slides. Five people were hospitalized with minor injuries. The FAA says hundreds of runway incursions, including those with other planes and vehicles, happen every year. It's worked to reduce them with enhanced lighting and signage at airports, including at Denver. Amy Held, NPR News.
3: You're listening to NPR News in Washington. The U.S. is facing a child care crisis as operating costs and tuition continue to rise, leaving families with few affordable options. Some cities are looking to remove red tape on new child care centers. Cynthia Abrams from member station WPLN reports.
9: Nashville has decided to give proposals for new child care centers priority in the zoning process. The city is also looking to ease regulations for facilities, making it simply easier to open one. City leaders, like Mayor Freddie O'Connell, hope that removing bureaucratic hurdles could increase supply and have positive ripple effects.
10: This isn't just a child care problem. It's a workforce problem and ultimately an economic and family and household problem. Because when a Nashville parent can't find care, it is much harder to go to work.
9: Similar approaches have been considered in other states, including California, Washington State, New Hampshire, and Colorado. For NPR News, I'm Cynthia Abrams in Nashville.
3: The search continues in Indonesia for the bodies of two hikers caught in a volcano eruption early yesterday. The hikers were about to ascend Mount Tukono despite safety restrictions. The body of another hiker has been recovered. Urban artists from 17 countries are creating art at a former ironworks in Germany. The site's a maze of chimneys and furnaces for artists to incorporate into their work. British artist Remy Ruff spoke to the AP.
11: It's so dusty and it's so old, but it's beautiful. You know, there's beauty in decay.
3: There are still signs posted, danger of crushing. This is NPR.
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0: Welcome to The New Yorker Radio Hour. I'm David Remnick. The Obama Presidential Center opens next month on the Chicago Lakeshore. It has the usual replica of the Oval Office and many floors of art installations by some spectacular living artists. But it also describes itself not as a museum, but as a center for civic engagement.
14: Yeah, we've got a storytelling booth. So we want every visitor to go in there and talk about their own lives and what's happening in their communities and what frustrations they have and what changes they think they could bring about. Much like working did back then, except this will be digitally recorded.
0: Tickets to visit went on sale this week. When Barack Obama left office in January of 2017, his approval ratings were relatively high, and yet he was handing over the reins to a man whose policy and character was in every way a repudiation of what Obama meant to people. Trump promised to undo Obama's accomplishments, nearly every one. He would end the Iran nuclear deal. He would certainly go after Obamacare. And to this day, Trump insults the Obamas in blatantly racist terms. So the question of Barack Obama's legacy is clouded and complicated. Peter Slevin, who lives in Chicago and covers politics for The New Yorker, has reported on Barack Obama's post-presidency in the magazine, and he recently met with the former president. Peter, we have been talking about Obama for a very long time. I remember very distinctly being in Chicago with you on Election Day in 2008. It's been a long time. And now Obama's in the wilderness. He's an ex-president for quite a while now. And over and over and over again, I would hear, you would hear from all kinds of people, where is Obama? And that, in some way, was the generating question of this piece. Tell me a little bit about that question and why it exists at this late date.
1: So the world is on fire, as an awful lot of people think. You have Donald Trump's presidency. He's running roughshod over the rule of law. He started a war in Iran. He doesn't seem to be listening to most anyone. The guardrails are down. And the question is, who will lead the opposition? Who could make a difference in leading the country forward into the midterms, into the 2028 election? And so many people say, well, what about that Barack Obama guy? He seemed to be pretty popular. He seemed to have some ideas. What's he doing exactly?
0: But the where is Obama question has long roots. It began immediately after he left office. And, you know, you saw a guy who, after 8 years in office, was suddenly hanging around with Richard Branson and kite surfing or whatever he was doing and having a good long extended vacation, started making money in Netflix. And suddenly you started hearing, this is before the second term. Suddenly you started hearing at all kinds of corners, where is Obama? Why isn't he more in the thick of things? And his answer was always, I can't be a political commentator. It was a traditional response to what the post-presidency is.
1: That's exactly right. He said he wanted to be quiet a little while, is how he put it. He said he would speak up when his values seemed to be challenged. But he really didn't expect Trump, 1.0 or 2.0 to be as bad as it was. He thought he could not exactly coast over the horizon, but that he could just take a big step back, focus on his family, focus on some projects that he cared about, and learn how to kite surf.
15: Yeah.
1: And pretty quickly, people said, well, wait a minute, why are you kite surfing and hanging out with rich people when we need you?
0: Now, you've spent time with Obama just recently in Chicago. And one of the things he told you is that if he spent more time in politics, he'd have trouble at home.
1: He said there is genuine tension, that's how he put it, with Michelle Obama about how involved he is in politics. He said he recognizes how many people are calling on him to ride to the rescue or do even more. And he said, look, my wife Michelle didn't expect this to be happening at this point in our lives. We gave it the office for all those years. It was really hard. There's a scene in the story where she talks about flying away from Washington, D.C. on January 20th, 2017. And she gets on the plane to fly to Palm Springs, where they'll have the beginnings of a vacation. And she said she sobbed uncontrollably for 30 minutes. She said this was so hard. These 8 years were so hard. There was so much pressure. And of course, she was always a reluctant recruit to politics. She's never cared for it. And she wanted to get away, and she thought it only fair that her husband get to get away too.
0: Peter, you wrote a biography of Michelle Obama, an excellent book. Is it your impression that in sum she really disliked the White House years?
1: I think she had very mixed feelings about the White House years. She certainly grew into the role after having a hard time at the beginning. She focused on issues of race and class. She focused on things that she cared about and really used her platform. I remember a moment where she was talking on stage about how first ladies are seen and how much it's a question of their fashion. And she had bangs at the time. Mm-hmm. And she said, you know, one hopes that after a while, people stop looking at the bangs and they look at what you're standing in front of. And she felt that she, I think, used her time really well and made a bit of a difference in significant ways, but she was ready to move on.
0: Yeah.
1: She never liked the political part of it. She didn't like the political part of it even when, you know, Barack Obama was in the state Senate here in Illinois. At one point, I believe she said, you know, Barack, why are you doing this? It's not noble.
0: Now, you started asking the question of where is Obama months ago in your reporting. And inevitably, when you start doing that, that question gets back to the subject. It gets back to Obama. It gets back to his people. And you indicate in your piece that that question, where is Obama, makes him very unhappy.
1: He feels he's doing an awful lot more than any modern president has ever done or been asked to do. And he feels that people actually don't recognize, haven't recognized what it is that he's doing. And he thinks he ought to get some credit for that. The contrast is pretty clear with, for example, George W. Bush. We know that he has very strong feelings about Trump. In the reporting, someone told me of a conversation with George Bush not long ago who had, quote, scathing things to say about Donald Trump. But he's in Dallas, he's painting, and he is keeping his own counsel, as he said he learned from his parents.
0: Let's listen to what Barack Obama tells you about the question, where is Obama and why isn't he doing more? You brought this up in your conversation with him in Chicago. Let's listen.
2: I understand why people feel that way, because people aren't looking at me like a historical comparison to other presidents. You know, they don't care the fact that, you know, no other ex-president was the main surrogate for their party for four election cycles after they left office. I think the real answer there, A, I'm doing more than you think. And B, I promise you if I was out there every day, you'd be tired of me. I also think, though, that the fact that people want me to, quote unquote, be doing more is a good sign. There has not been as decided a shift in American attitudes as we are making out.
0: let's take that answer one piece at a time. I think what he's saying is that the fact that people are asking, where is Obama, insofar as they do, let's not overestimate it, but insofar as they do, means that we're in a state of real crisis. But I have to point out, as you do in your piece, that when Donald Trump was elected initially, Obama said that he expected his own achievements only to get rolled back by a measure of about 15%. That was a mistake, wasn't it?
1: He acknowledges that he underestimated the impact of Donald Trump and where Donald Trump would go from there. It's interesting. That day he met with Donald Trump, the traditional post-election meeting in the Oval Office that you reported about in your terrific piece from 2016, I was told that Obama went in to make a bit of a pitch to Trump. Don't give up on the Affordable Care Act. Don't give up on the Dreamers. Definitely do not give up on the Iran nuclear deal. And Trump said, well, you know, I'll consider that. And Obama thought, well, you know, just maybe. He wasn't going to put too much weight on that, but he thought just maybe that was true. And he essentially felt that the center would hold. Needless to say, he, like a lot of us, underestimated the damage that Donald Trump could do. And, you know, after he had his final parties at the White House, he went off to Chicago and he gave a speech, his farewell speech. And he talked rather optimistically about how, in very Obama form, we all need to get along. We need to recognize that everybody loves America. We've got to find a way to talk. And essentially, he was saying, it'll be okay. So I asked him about that speech and the message that he delivered in Chicago in January 2017, and whether he had lost some confidence in the prospect, in the American prospect. And he said, I would be dishonest if I didn't acknowledge that.
0: A little tinge of, if not despair, that Obama's really lost some faith, at least, in where America is today.
1: Yeah, I mean, Obama's not a despairing guy. We know that about him. Some things are so consistent with him. He's a glass half full man. But the events since then, on many fronts, shook his confidence in his confidence.
0: I'm speaking with contributing writer Peter Slevin, whose reporting on Obama's legacy is at NewYorker.com and part of the recent issue on America at 250 years. Our conversation continues in a moment. This is the New Yorker Radio Hour.
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0: This is the New Yorker Radio Hour. I'm David Remnick. In the New Yorker this week, we published a long piece of reporting by Peter Slevin about Barack Obama and his legacy in the age of Donald Trump. And I've been speaking today with Peter Slevin about that reporting. Peter spoke with the former president and dozens of people around him, and he tended to start with this question. If Obama remains one of the most popular politicians in this country, and the Democrats are failing to mount an effective opposition to the Trump presidency, what exactly are Obama's obligations? What exactly can he do almost a decade after leaving the White House? We'll continue our conversation now. How does Obama's day-to-day life compare to other presidents? Is there really a typical model for an ex-president? Is Obama doing more than others had in their years out of office? I mean, a lot of people will point to Jimmy Carter and say, well, he was the ultimate idealist and to such a degree that he was probably a better ex-president than he was a president. And then you have somebody like George W. Bush, who's a kind of invisible man as an ex-president. He's not making any mark at all.
1: It's striking that Obama is younger than a lot of former ex-presidents. You know, he was elected when he was 47 years old. He's only 64 now, turning 65. And he does enjoy his time away from the White House. He used to joke even before he left the White House that the best job in the country is ex-president. So there's a certain reveling in that leisure time. But at the same time, he has a whole raft of projects that he has embarked upon that do seem distinctive, that are different from certainly any recent ex-president. He is mentoring other people. He got deeply involved in the redistricting fights in California and Virginia, where he, in fact, became the face of the Democratic move to carve out more Democratic seats in those two states after Donald Trump called Greg Abbott in Texas last summer and said, hey, give me five more Republican seats in Texas. And of course, he plays a lot of golf.
0: He plays a hell of a lot of golf. But he also, in fairness, when election time comes around, he throws himself into it. Why does any of this matter? Why does an ex-presidency matter at all? In fact, are we being sentimental here? You know, his variety of center-left liberalism, I think, probably would strike a lot of young people in the Democratic Party as something of the past, and may not be an answer for a lot of people about what's necessary now.
1: I think that's right. And these are questions that he asks himself. He himself doesn't think that he's necessarily the right avatar for the party. He relishes the role of being an elder, of mentoring younger leaders. And yet at this moment, there is this

0: desperation on the left and among Democrats for a leader, for momentum and even a movement to drive past Trump and Trumpism and the MAGA world. And Obama, as we learned in the reporting, is seen as someone who can still mobilize an awful lot of people.
1: So in your interview, Obama pushes back on the idea that he could somehow be the savior for the Democratic Party. First of all, he's not positioning, but the Constitution tells him he can't run for president again. And he clearly doesn't want to be.
2: What I strongly believe is that my highest and best use now is to help find the next set of leaders who are going to move us forward. And part of it is because I think the very best leaders can tap into the zeitgeist of the moment. There's an element of lived experience. I can understand things intellectually that I haven't gone through. When I was running, I could talk about student loans that Michelle and I had because I had just paid them off. Right? We could talk about Michelle's challenges when I was on the road and we're thinking about childcare. And some of those things still exist, but
0: you sort of feel like you're the wrong person for the moment.
2: Generationally, you get rooted in what you went through. And so the freshness with which you can speak to some of these issues, I think, is important. You take somebody like Mamdani. Mm-hmm.
0: Who I gather you still talk to some.
2: Yeah. His authenticity and facility in communicating digitally is very much a part of the fact that he's 33, maybe he's 34 now.
1: That's really an interesting moment because I think of Mamdani's ideological views as to the left of Obama, and yet here Obama went out of his way to name check him singularly in his conversation with you. What did you think of that moment, Peter?
0: It's striking in two ways. He sees Mamdani as an extraordinary communicator. He's able to connect. We all remember those fabulous Instagram posts and those little short videos, the halal guys, the taxi guys out of the airport at LaGuardia and so on. He's charming and he's effective as a communicator in a way that maybe echoes Obama and his great success, particularly in the 2008 campaign, which was in some ways the first digital campaign. But the other thing is this point of Obama's that there really does need to be a new generation. And he said in the interview that this next generation of leaders is going to have to, as he put it, pretty substantially reform, revise, refresh, update our institutions so that they can work in this new age. And he feels that this next generation is the best position to do that.
1: What does that mean?
0: What it means is moving on past maybe sort of a more establishment view of where we are as a country. And it means not just going back to, let's say, pre-MAGA, but moving on maybe more assertively to find ways that where institutions, particularly government, something Obama cares about, is connecting far better with people, what they need, what it can do for them.
1: You talked to Obama at his new presidential center on the south side of Chicago before it opened. And he sees this as some sort of campus to help develop new leaders, a kind of training site almost, as well as a tourist attraction. And part of that is a museum there of American history. It's not just about Obama and his career in politics. Let's listen to Obama describe what the place is all about.
2: Well, I want to start with the Declaration of Independence and the abolitionist movement and the suffragist movement. You know, one of the things that I spend a lot of time doing, working with younger leaders, is refuting the notion that things have never been worse. I say, no. You know what? Civil War, really bad. Jim Crow, tough. And I say that not to try to pull rank on them, but rather to pull them out of any kind of sense of hopelessness about the situation.
1: So that gets to the theme of what we were discussing earlier. But also, I'd love to know what your view of that presidential center was. What's the experience like to be there?

0: really striking. It is a museum in several different levels. And I asked him, well, why doesn't the story of the museum start on August 4th, 1961, when you were born? And he said, well, because of where I came from and because of he wants to express this view that he has that seems unchanged, that the road to progress is long and it's jagged and it's messy and there are setbacks, but it's going to be okay. And so what he does is he, in the museum, he tries to create an experience where visitors understand history at a time when the Trump administration is supposedly restoring truth and sanity to American history, as they put it, and carries the visitor through to his unlikely election as president and then beyond, and basically asks, what can I, the visitor, do to make a difference?
1: Something really curious. Donald Trump clearly has terrible animus about Obama and has for a long time since the birther conspiracy theory, and that was many years ago. Recently, he posted a video of the Obamas depicted as apes. He's posted other pretty terrible videos and statements about the Obamas. He constantly refers to him as Barack Hussein Obama to emphasize what, in his view, is his otherness. What is Obama willing to say about things like these videos and about Trump on a personal level?
0: He said it bugs him when people go after his wife, his kids. But as far as he's concerned, he's not particularly bothered by it. He's gotten used to it. At the same time, though, I was talking with Ben Rhodes, who was his former deputy national security advisor and still does some work with Obama. And he said, oh, yeah, there are times in the wee hours when the former president will send off an email about what Rhodes called some dumbass thing Donald Trump has just done.
1: So it does irritate him.
0: It does. And inevitably. I mean, he's seen Donald Trump run roughshod over all kinds of things that are really important to Barack Obama that he didn't really expect to be losing.
1: Some ex-presidents like Jimmy Carter, and he's a rarity, have thrown themselves completely into public service, and money has nothing to do with their existence after the White House. Some people have taken a different route. Al Gore, who was vice president, has made a fortune. He's not alone. Tell me about Barack Obama and money.
0: Well, they don't have to worry where their next meal's coming from. They have made a whole bunch of money. I mean, their original book deal for the two of them seemed extraordinary at the time, a $65 million advance. Well, they have way out-earned that advance. They're reaping millions more above that, even. I mean, Michelle Obama's first book, Becoming, sold more than 17 million copies. And between them, they have produced a number of other bestsellers. They've bought property on Martha's Vineyard. They have a beautiful house in Kalorama in Washington, D.C. They have a property on the water in Hawaii. They have these pet projects that make them, I think, pretty happy, including in Hollywood. And Michelle Obama has a very popular podcast, IMO. She even says herself, I really feel fully in myself in my 60s now.
1: Do they see their post-White House lives in precisely the same way, Michelle and Barack Obama?
0: Well, I think one way we know they see it differently is that he is involved in politics more than he would prefer, as he told me. And he does feel a need to get out on the campaign trail, whereas Michelle has moved away from politics. She never cared for it. She's not out on the campaign trail, though she did give a couple of memorable speeches at the Democratic National Convention since they left.
1: It seems to me, Peter, in conclusion, really, that the Obamas would like to see Donald Trump and the Trump era end, not only for political reasons and for the sake of the country, but maybe for their own lives.
0: They would love to step back and love to see Donald Trump be gone and be able to move on with the projects that he's carved out.
1: Peter Slevin, thanks so much.
0: Thank you, David. Great pleasure.
1: The Obama Presidential Center opens in Chicago next month. Peter Slevin is a professor in the Journalism School of Northwestern University, and you can find his reporting on Obama's legacy at NewYorker.com. You can also subscribe to The New Yorker there as well, newyorker.com. 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
1: This is the New Yorker Radio Hour. I'm David Remnick. Harriet Clark's novel called The Hill is one of the most anticipated works of fiction of this year and has won some extraordinary reviews, including by James Wood in The New Yorker. It's a story of a girl growing up visiting her mother in prison where the mother is serving a life sentence. And although The Hill is a work of fiction, it follows the contours of Harriet Clark's own life quite closely. One of the book's enthusiastic readers is Rachel Aviv, a staff writer at The New Yorker.
8: When I was reading Harriet Clark's The Hill, I felt almost this kind of sickness that I remember feeling as a kid when I read a book where, like, being apart from the book, it was like a vacuum. Like, I just, there was something about it that felt like I was doing the wrong thing if I was not reading the book. And one of the things that I found so compelling was the way that she captured the internal life and clock of a child. There's that sense of being a creature who can sense things but not comprehend. And the book really focuses on the relationship between a mother and daughter. One is inside of prison, one is outside of prison, and they're kind of trying to figure out who the other one is as they both age.
1: Here's Rachel Aviv with the novelist Harriet Clark.
8: Before we start talking, I thought it would be helpful if you could just explain why your mom was serving a life sentence and who was caring for you in the early years of your life.
9: When I was 11 months old, my mother drove a getaway car for the robbery of a Brinks truck that was supposed to raise funds for the Black Liberation Army, an underground black nationalist group. And three men were killed in the robbery. 9 children lost their fathers. My mother was not a shooter. She was not present when anyone was shot. But for various political reasons, she did not put on a defense and wasn't present for her trial. And she received 3 consecutive life sentences and was incarcerated in a facility about an hour out of New York City, where I grew up visiting her every week.
8: I think a less skilled writer might have written a memoir about this. Can you talk about how you made the choice to write a novel, or what a novel allowed you to do that a memoir wouldn't have?
9: I think there are really 2 answers to that. One would be that if I've learned anything from my life, it's that the things we do affect other people. And there's really no way for me to write about my life that doesn't risk exposing or upsetting or misrepresenting other people. Most significantly, the survivors of my mom's crime, but also the women at her facility, and certainly my own family. So partially, the decision to write fiction was an attempt to be respectful and protective of other people. But The second reason, and maybe the realer reason, is that I love novels. You know, they're where I learned I was like other people. My grandmother raised me to not tell people that my parents were in prison. I think she was afraid people would treat me differently or see me as different. And novels are really where I learned I wasn't different.
8: Was there a particular novel where that felt evident to you? Like, why did you think you were so fundamentally different?
9: I mean, I think most kids feel different. And actually, part of one of the kind of strange aspects of my life is that from the outside, I think people have often thought that my parents' incarceration and my family's political history are the kind of defining aspects of my life. But from inside it, the biggest experience was that I was raised by the elderly. Mm-hmm. And so I think part of why I felt different from other kids is that I do think if you're raised by old people, you're living in slightly different atmospheres and rhythms and just a different culture than people who have parents who are younger. So I actually think it was far more, you know, probably that made me feel a little bit different. But again, I think luckily fiction is perpetually populated by people who feel misfit. And so in that sense, I think I related to almost every book I read when I was young.
8: Did you grow up feeling like your mom's sentence fit within your view of what was fair? Or how did you sort of bring to bear your own ideas about justice to your mother's situation?
9: My mother always raised me to believe that she was in prison because she deserved to be. She always raised me to understand that she had contributed to causing great harm and that these were the consequences of that. And I think that actually this was very grounding for me as a child. I think if I had felt otherwise, if I had sensed that in any way we were inside an experience of injustice, that would have obviously been an additional aggravation. But I understood that my mother had contributed to great harm, and I understood that this was the consequence of that. And I think I was much older before I began to understand that no one deserves to be in prison forever, but also that she was in at that point less for the harm she had caused and more for her decision not to put on a defense.
8: You've said that there was an officer at the prison who would greet you as you came into the visiting room, and he told you that, don't worry, the people in there grow gills. Can you explain what he meant by that?
9: There was an officer at the prison when I was young who was sometimes kind to me. He wasn't one of the kindest, but sometimes he would be personable. And sometimes while we were waiting for the gate to open and for me to go through, he would say, don't worry, they must grow gills to live underwater. And I do believe he meant it as a comfort. And I think that it's a comfort people often offer themselves, this sense that people who are in situations of great difficulty have somehow adapted to it, and therefore their experience is not the torture it would be for you. And on the one hand, I think it is true that people adapt to some extent to horrific conditions. And on the other hand, I don't think you can ever adapt to horrific conditions. You know, nobody should be living their life under these conditions. And so there was also some way in which I think that kind of myth of adaptation was a way to not reckon with the active torture that was fundamentally happening on the top of that hill.
8: Mm-hmm. There have been a lot of books about the families of people who are incarcerated and how their communities were affected. And were there other ideas that you were kind of pushing back against in terms of creating your own contribution to this body of work?
9: I mean, the first thing I'll say is that actually, considering that, you know, over 5 million children in America will have a parent in prison at some point in their upbringing, which is 1 in 14 children or 1 in 4 black children. And the number goes up a lot if you include now parents in immigration detention or parents under parole supervision. So actually, I was primarily struck by our glaring absence in the literature.
8: Yeah.
9: But it was definitely important to me to try to airlift the prison in my book out of all of our cultural scripts about prison and, you know, free the reader from any ways they're used to feeling about prisons so that they could encounter for themselves how they ended up feeling in the book. You know, I think one of the ways that prisons legitimate themselves in our society is by seeming very normal. You know, they seem ordinary to us, and so they appear reasonable. And the thing I wanted to try to get back into the tone of the book was how extraordinary this is, right? A child looks up a hill and knows that her mother is going to be trapped on the top of this hill forever. That's extraordinary. She's young and she's looking out at a room and she knows the entire life she'll have with her mother will take place in that room. That's extraordinary. I didn't really want to do any spectacle or kind of like images of horror or coercive images. I just wanted us to re-encounter how extraordinary it is that, you know, that family separation continues to be the primary way not only that we punish people, but that we attempt to control and disempower communities in this country, you know, from the beginning and now on through the escalating deportations. And so I think that idea that we've tried to make this degree of family separation ordinary is something I wanted to push back against.
8: And how did you work through the dynamic of both presenting prison in the novel as like a fundamentally unbearable place, but also as a place where real relationships happen and people grow up?
9: I mean, I think for me, getting that balance of lightness and weight was very important in the book because I actually wanted it to be a very enjoyable book to read. You know, I was going to be walking the reader.
8: Thank you.
9: I was going to be walking the reader through these dark realms. And so I wanted there to be humor and buoyancy. And I also wanted to make the reader somewhat complicit in perhaps not fully registering how unbearable the environment is for a lot of the book, because I think my narrator, Susanna, isn't totally aware of what's really going on around her, of course. I wanted to conjure the atmosphere of that bewilderment because I think most children live inside a certain kind of atmosphere of incomprehension. You know, all kids are proximate to and at the mercy of the adult world, which is a world they can't really understand. And so I think most kids have that sense that they're surrounded by secrets. And the secret is everybody else's life. You know, the secret is everything going on around you. And that was the sense I wanted the book to have.
8: So the book took 20 years to write. And for the majority of those years, your mom was in prison. Then she was given clemency and released. How did your work on the book change, if it did, by just sort of the fact of her now being a free person?
9: I think that there's a very good chance that if my mother hadn't gotten out, I would never have really been able to look the tragedy in the face. You know, my mother having life in prison was something I was very well adapted to. But the truth is, eventually life in prison becomes death in prison. And so I think if I had really had to engage with her aging and illness and eventual death inside, the nature of the tragedy would have changed, you know. And so I do think that something about her getting out probably allowed me to finally look more fully at what we had been through. And after she got out, sometimes people would say, oh, does your book now have a happy ending? But actually, you know, her getting out is what allowed it fundamentally to be a tragedy.
8: How much, as you were writing, were you thinking of her as your reader?
9: I mean, very luckily, the majority of time, I did not imagine anyone as my reader. You know, I wrote for many, many, many years with no expectation or desire to publish or certainly to share with anyone in my family. But fundamentally, I think it was a real act of generosity that my mother never attempted to kind of impose on my writing life at all or to ask questions about the family or the mother
8: in
9: the book. Did she
8: want to read a draft while you were working on it? Or what?
9: Did she want to? I don't know. She didn't. I don't think she ever asked me to. You know, and I think, you know, my mother is the person who knows better than anyone that the mother in the book is not her. You mm-hmm. know, I had this internal rule that nothing said or done in the book could have come from my own life, you know, and that was largely an attempt to protect the women at my mom's prison and to make sure that I didn't take any material that really wasn't mine to take. Mm-hmm. There are a few exceptions to this, I will say, in terms of things the grandmother in the book says.
8: That rule, you know, nothing said or done in this book could have happened in your life. Were there moments where you've been surprised that maybe your grasp of what had happened in this life was murkier than you'd realized and it sort of emerged through the book?
9: Most certainly. there were these small instances. There's a comment that the grandmother makes about Stockard Channing, that this strange comment my grandmother did used to make, and this apocryphal story my grandmother used to tell about my mother throwing her shoes off the boat on the way to the Soviet Union. And there was a nun at my mom's prison who used to say, "You can't let yourself get discouraged. You can't take out your own heart." Those were three instances when I knew that I was taking something from my life, and I allowed it in those three moments. But then I had this very strange thing happen where the week my grandmother died, when I was 16 years old, we put all of the belongings of that home into a storage unit. And for the next 30 years, I paid $88 a month for that storage unit. And starting a few years ago, my wife kept insisting we had to empty the storage unit and stop paying that $88 a month. And initially, I'd always said, oh, I can't empty it. You know, what if my mom ever wants any of those things? And so once my mom got out, almost immediately after my mom got out, my beloved wife's focus was this storage unit and getting out of these monthly fees. And so she had us drive up to it, her, me, and my mom. And there's a scene in my book when the grandmother is dying. And I very consciously remember deciding to put in this detail about the grandmother having trouble seeing out of one eye. And so the narrator puts like a piece of magazine over one side of her glasses to block that eye and to make her less dizzy. And I had very consciously come up with this as a way to make that scene kind of more absurd and a little comic and just give some visual life to the scene. I knew I had made it up. And when we went to empty the storage unit, you know, I opened the drawer of my grandmother's dresser, and there was this pair of glasses with a piece of magazine over one of the lenses. And it was absolutely harrowing, because it really did make me realize I was no expert on myself, that I cannot distinguish necessarily what has come from memory and what is my imagination. And so at this point, it's true that I shouldn't say with too much confidence that everything is made up. I would say, you know, related to that, the way I feel about the book is fundamentally that for me, it was a fictional setup for a real reckoning with my own life. You know, of course, this is the place in which the questions of my life were kind of addressed. And one of the places where I have an experience of that is that in life, I have never cried about my mother's incarceration. Mm-hmm. I have no memory of ever crying leaving the prison. I have no memory of ever crying talking about the prison. But when I wrote the very final paragraphs of the book, which are a scene that never happened in real life, it's a kind of hallucination the mother has of the daughter. And often when I read them, I do cry. Mm-hmm. You know, that there's something about it where clearly I had to write this whole fictional take on everything to finally feel what I am not capable of feeling in my lived life.
8: I wondered, I was sort of imagining you as this extremely observant, precise, writerly child, and wondering at what point in your childhood or adolescence you began to see what you were experiencing as material.
9: Well, first of all, thank you, and not at all. I think in many ways I was an incredibly, you know, unobservant child. I think I definitely had what one could consider a kind of narrative distance from my own life. But I think it would be somewhat inaccurate to say that was because I was planning to write about it. I think I just did have certain forms of detachment. But I think the more accurate thing is to say that what I always knew growing up was that I would not write about my mother's prison. Mm-hmm. And that was partially because, you know, I would have these experiences inside. Like, for instance, in the summer at the prison, they have this remarkable program called the Summer Program, where kids come to the area and stay with often wealthy families in the neighborhood. And then you visit your mom every day, 5 days in a row. And in the evening, you hang out with other kids who also have moms inside. And it's a really important program. And when I was quite young, about 8, a documentary film crew came to cover it. And it was for very good reasons. It was to try to bring the program to the UK. So this documentary, you know, was a righteous cause. But I remember feeling very uncomfortable. You know, even as a young kid, I could understand how they were positioning us. You know, they were having us hold the bars at the fences and standing in front of barbed wire fences. And, you know, there's this one scene where they lined all the kids up and they asked us, "When do you most miss your mother?"
10: Do you remember what you said?
9: Yes. You know, I will say another kid gave an answer that was so upsetting, it will make me cry just to think of it, which I won't deliver here. But when they asked me, I said, "I don't miss my mother. Sometimes I even forget I have a mother."
10: Oh, wow.
9: Which was maybe true and maybe not true. But mm-hmm. either way, I felt a pretty willful refusal mm-hmm. to play the heartbreaking role they wanted me to play. Again, it was for good reason.
10: Did you ever have a conversation about your response, or did she watch?
9: Oh, yeah, my mom saw it. We've laughed about it because all the kids give very beautiful, heartbreaking responses, and then there I am. And so I think that because I always felt like there was something, I couldn't quite define what it was, but it felt problematic in how people would come to the prison and then represent us. I would feel when I would notice something in the environment that I almost had this kind of like observational, like that would be a great detail. I would have a pretty strong, like, don't take this, don't use this sense towards it. I think in part, honestly, because very often when you're struck by those sorts of details, it's because they're somewhat coercive, mm-hmm. you know? And I hate to be coerced, and I really didn't want to coerce readers.
10: What would be a coercive detail?
9: Like, so I used to do these overnight visits with my mom, and they had a basketball hoop and a barbecue outside. But at some point, soon after the basketball hoop went in, the basketball got caught on the barbed wire fences and deflated, and then it happened again, and then it happened again. So when you would do these, there was no way to actually play. There would just be these three deflated basketballs, you know, in the barbed wire of the mm-hmm. fence. And the fence was actually multiple fences you were looking through. And it was such an intense image, you know, in a certain way.
10: Yeah.
9: And I thought, you know, I'm exactly never writing about that. Yeah. And again, I think, like, in part it's because, you know, I wanted the book to feel more like a dream, like you're in the presence of meaning, but you can't quite say what that meaning is. You know, the arrows are pointing in multiple directions. And I really wanted to, you know, I think that the environments of most kids' upbringing have a kind of mythic quality to them, you know. And so I wanted the prison to have this kind of mythic sense and not this three basketballs deflated on barbed wire sense that was important to me.
10: Yeah. Harriet, thank you so much.
9: Thank you so much.
1: 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I'm David Remnick, and that's The New Yorker Radio Hour for today. 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
11: The idea that we're sitting around waiting for the occupant of the White House to tell us what American history means. You know, that's the thing where you just kind of want to walk into traffic.
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0: President Putin agreed, President Zelensky agreed, both readily, and we have a little period of time where they're not going to be killing people.
1: Why a ceasefire with Ukraine didn't keep Moscow from scaling back an annual military parade. For Saturday, May 9th, this is All Things Considered from NPR News. I'm Emily Fang. Coming up, Sri Lankan farmers and the wild elephants they both revere and fear. Plus, the head of the U.S.'s new wildfire response agency warns this year's fire season could be even worse than usual.
2: We're dry, and we're expecting the pace to pick up significantly here anytime.
1: And we talk to the rock duo The Black Keys about the emotional catharsis behind their new album.
3: This is kind of like the version of The Black Keys that Dan's dad, Chuck, appreciated the most. You know, the raw, kind of off-the-cuff way that we started.
1: First news.
4: Live from NPR News in Washington, I'm Janine Herbst. Israel continues carrying out attacks aimed at Hezbollah targets despite a ceasefire. The strikes have killed a number of civilians. NPR's Jana Raff reports the State Department says representatives from Israel and Lebanon will meet in Washington next week for 2 days of talks that are focused on long-term peace and security agreements.
5: The Israeli military says it targeted a Hezbollah weapons depot in the village of Tura in South Lebanon. It says it took care to minimize civilian casualties, but those known killed in the attack were three women, an elderly disabled man, and a girl who were at home when the airstrike hit their three-story building. Israel did not provide proof of the weapons depot claim. It has intensified attacks lately ahead of talks expected in Washington next week with Lebanon. The militant group Hezbollah has responded to the Israeli attacks with strikes on Israeli military targets. Jane Araf, NPR News, Beirut.
4: The Centers for Disease Control and Prevention says the threat of a widespread hantavirus outbreak remains low. Global officials have scrambled, though, to keep the virus's spread contained. NPR's Alana Weiss has more.
6: CDC officials sought to temper concerns of another event like the debilitating COVID-19 pandemic. The current outbreak of the Andy strain of the hantavirus arose last month on a cruise ship and has so far killed three people. More than two dozen Americans were on board the ship. Seven have already returned home. An additional 17 remain aboard the boat. The CDC said that the risk of infection to the American public is still low. The 17 Americans aboard the ship will eventually be sent to the University of Nebraska for monitoring. CDC officials insist that their time at the medical center is not a quarantine. Alana Wise, NPR News.
4: Time's running out in some states for registering to vote in this year's primary elections. NPR's Hansi Lo Wang reports these states are getting ready to hold their primaries next month.
7: Eligible voters in South Carolina who want to cast ballots in the state's June 9th primary have until Sunday to register online and Monday to get mail-in applications postmarked. New Jersey's voter registration deadline is Tuesday. And in Nevada, eligible voters have until Tuesday to register by mail. Online and in-person registration in Nevada continues through June 9th, which is also the day of that state's primary. If you're planning to register by mail, the U.S. Postal Service recommends stopping by a post office and asking for a free manual postmark at the counter. And if you've already registered to vote, you may want to go to your state election official's website and check your status. Eligible voters can sometimes be removed from lists, especially if they move, change their name, or haven't voted in a while. Anzi Le Wong, NPR News.
4: And you're listening to NPR News from Washington. The 61st Venice Biennial opened today in a chaotic atmosphere that was marked by geopolitical strife. NPR's Chloe Veltman reports the international art event has been hit with protests and resignations in recent weeks.
8: Dozens of artists issued a statement withdrawing from awards consideration at this year's Biennale. The move comes in solidarity with the awards jury, who recently resigned en masse after issuing a statement that they would not award prizes to countries charged with crimes against humanity by the International Criminal Court. That includes Israel and Russia. At a protest earlier in the week against Russia's return to the Biennale for the first time since its 2022 invasion of Ukraine, art collective Pussy Riot stormed the Russian pavilion in bright pink balaclava hats.
9: No Putin in Venice! No Putin in Venice!
8: Thousands of demonstrators took to the streets on Friday to protest Israel's presence over the war in Gaza. Some exhibitions shuttered for hours while artists and curators joined the march. Chloe Veltman, NPR News.
4: The Atlanta Braves says former manager and Hall of Famer Bobby Cox has died. He was 84 years old. Cox managed the team to prominence during the 1990s and led them to their first championship in 1995. He took them to 14 consecutive division titles, including five National League pennants and the 1995 World Series title. He retired in 2010 and suffered a stroke in 2019. Before that, he led the Blue Jays for 4 years. I'm Janine Herbst, and you're listening to NPR News from Washington.
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0: It's All Things Considered from NPR News. I'm Emily Feng. Today, Russia held events commemorating the anniversary of the Soviet Union's victory over Nazi Germany. The celebrations on Red Square were scaled back amid concerns over Ukrainian drone strikes. That is despite a last-minute ceasefire negotiated by the U.S. and that largely appeared to be holding. Joining us to talk about it is NPR's Charles Maines in Moscow. Welcome, Charles.
1: Hi, Emily.
0: So you were in Moscow today, right, Charles? What was it like today?
1: Well, you know, much of the scene was familiar, including the location, of course, Red Square, the goose-stepping soldiers, and Vladimir Putin, who has traditionally used this event to highlight Russia's rising military might. And yet, for the first time in nearly 20 years, this Victory Day parade featured no tanks, no missiles, no nuclear launchers. Guests were few. Media was restricted, including NPR. My invitation was revoked at the last minute. And all of this was a reflection of the Kremlin's concerns over security, and in particular, over potential Ukrainian drone strikes interrupting the proceedings.
0: So it sounds like it was a seriously scaled-down event, but it proceeded without incident?
1: Yeah, that's right. You know, both Moscow and Kyiv agreed to a last-minute three-day ceasefire that was negotiated by President Trump and included a prisoner swap, which seems to have been what convinced President Volodymyr Zelensky of Ukraine to go along with it. He said the return of 1,000 Ukrainian POWs was far more important than whether any parade happened in Moscow, although he did provide the Kremlin's coordinates when instructing his military not to strike. Russia also accused Ukraine of some ceasefire violations elsewhere around the country, but again, the main fear was of something happening in Moscow, which Russia vowed would then justify a massive attack on Kyiv.
0: So President Putin was there. Did he have anything to say?
1: Yeah, he paid his usual tribute to the Soviet sacrifice, what Putin called Russian character in liberating Europe from fascism. Yet it was a combative speech in many ways, such as when he made absolutely clear Russia's military operations in Ukraine would resume. So here Putin says Russian forces today are inspired by the Soviet victory as they confront an aggressive Ukraine backed by NATO, adding, despite this, our heroes are advancing.
0: And are they? Advancing, I mean.
1: Well, not always. And when they do, it's been pretty incremental. But Russians wouldn't know that from today. The broadcast of the parade cut to video montages of Russian soldiers manning tanks and warships and nuclear missiles, drones and such in Ukraine, clearly designed to highlight Russia's invincibility. The images also underscored an uncomfortable truth. You know, what Putin calls a special military operation against supposed fascists in modern-day Ukraine has now dragged on longer than the Soviet campaign against Nazis that inspired it.
0: Wow.
1: So, you know, one's a victory celebration, the other arguably a quagmire.
0: A quagmire. Charles, we are now in the fifth year of the war in Ukraine. Is there any sense of Putin wanting out?
1: Well, this parade took place under the shadow of growing dissatisfaction with the war, the economy and restrictions at home, including internet blackouts that even state polling shows are chipping away at Putin's ratings. But if that was a concern, the Russian leader certainly didn't let on. He said the country remains united behind a war effort that he says is just and will lead to victory, even if critics say there's no end in sight.
0: That is NPR's Charles Maines in Moscow. Thank you.
1: Thank you.
0: Millions of students in universities and K-12 districts had their data compromised this week as a hack took down Canvas. That's a classroom management tool used all over the country. The attack raised more than a few questions about student data privacy and schools' reliance on private software to run classes. NPR's Sequoia Carrillo has been following the story and joins us now. Hi, Sequoia.
2: Hi, Emily.
0: So what happened this week with Canvas?
2: So on Thursday, Canvas went offline. If you have a student or teacher in your life, you might know the name, but if not, it's an education software with more than 30 million users. Lots of K-12 districts use it, along with half of all higher education institutions in North America. It helps educators manage assignments, post-course materials, and conduct exams. And the timing of the hack really couldn't be worse. My colleague Rachel Treisman spoke to Damon Linker, a lecturer at the University of Pennsylvania, who described it.
3: Somewhere in the country when the outage happened, there probably were people actually taking final exams on the platform when it crashed.
2: Instead, students and teachers saw a black screen saying a ransomware group called Shiny Hunters had hacked the platform not once, but twice during the week, and then demanded money in exchange for students' data. And in Canvas' case, that doesn't just mean names, addresses, and student ID numbers are at risk, but also possibly grades and coursework. And the program is a centralized hub of data for many schools.
0: Grades, coursework? Why target students? Why are hackers interested in this data?
2: So it might sound counterproductive when you first think about it, right? Kids don't have the means to pay a ransom for their data, typically.
0: Right.
2: But they also don't typically monitor their own credit or have alerts set up to flag unwanted loan or credit card applications. So bad actors can get away with using a student's identity sometimes for years before anyone catches on. And this is just the latest in a recent string of attacks targeting young people. Definitely the largest in one spot so far, but dozens of school districts have reported hacks in the last few years.
0: Okay, what does this hack mean for Canvas? And what does it mean for other edtech companies in general?
2: So I was recently talking to T. Philip Nichols. He's an associate professor at Baylor University who's really been ringing alarm bells around public schools' increasing reliance on private companies for a while. We were actually talking about a different story last week when he said, just imagine if one day Google or Canvas decided to turn their products off. A lot of schools would not be able to function, and that really shows just how fragile we've built these systems to be. I called him back in the wake of this hack.
4: This incident should give us pause, not because it's an aberration, but because it isn't. We'd be much better off if schools were as vigilant about protecting student data when there isn't a ransom note attached.
0: Very prescient. So what are the next steps here?
2: So Canvas is back online. Its parent company, Instructure, has been very quiet about the hack, only offering an update once its systems were back up on Friday. And for immediate concerns, like whether students will get their grades on time or if exams can take place, things seem to have gone back to normal. Canvas says it is still conducting an investigation to see the extent of this attack. I chatted with Matt Radulak, a cybersecurity expert who's worked in negotiations with Shiny Hunters before. And he said even if the system is back online, that doesn't necessarily mean the data breach is over. He says once a group like that is in, it's very hard to make sure they're out. But for now, at least for final exam season, things seem to be running again.
0: That's Sequoia Carrillo with the latest on the Canvas hack. Thank you, Sequoia.
2: Thank you.
0: If you've got questions about your health, can AI be your doctor? Well, the state of Pennsylvania argues no. Pennsylvania is suing the artificial intelligence company Character AI, alleging its chatbots have been posing as doctors and offering medical advice. NPR's Shannon Bond is covering the story and joins us now. Hi, Shannon.
5: Hi, Emily.
0: What does Pennsylvania say is going on with these Character AI chatbots?
5: Well, this stems from an investigation the state launched earlier this year into AI chatbots, and that includes into Character AI. And to set the scene, they make bots that present themselves as fictional characters you can talk to. So things like celebrities, historical figures, characters from books and movies. Here is Pennsylvania Governor Josh Shapiro talking to CNN this week about the lawsuit.
6: This company has 20 million users, and these users trust the product that is coming to them.
5: And he says that trust matters because these characters include doctors. So in this lawsuit, in one case, an investigator started a chat with a chatbot calling itself, your name, Emily.
0: I am not a doctor.
5: Well, neither is this chatbot, but its bio says, doctor of psychiatry, you are her patient.
0: And what did this chatbot allegedly offer in terms of advice?
5: Well, the investigator described feeling sad and empty, and allegedly the chatbot started talking about depression. When the investigator asked whether the chatbot could assess if medication might help, the bot allegedly responded, quote, it's within my remit as a doctor. And it allegedly told the investigator it had gone to medical school and was licensed to practice medicine. It even provided a fake Pennsylvania medical license number. Now, Pennsylvania says this violates its medical licensing regulations, and it's asking a state court to order Character AI to stop what it says is the unlawful practice of medicine.
0: What does the company Character AI said about this?
5: Well, a spokesperson told us the company does not comment on pending litigation, but said that its, quote, highest priority is the safety and well-being of our users. And the spokesperson said that includes putting prominent disclaimers on every chat to remind users, you know, these chatbots are not real people and that they shouldn't rely on them for professional advice.
0: But people are already asking chatbots for advice on all kinds of things these days, no?
5: Exactly. Like, in fact, a Gallup poll just in April found a quarter of Americans have used an AI chatbot or tool for health advice or information. And, you know, we know people are turning to chatbots for all kinds of reasons. They're having deeply personal and sensitive conversations. And Emily, I should add here that this is not the first lawsuit that Character AI has faced over its chatbots. So back in January, it settled multiple lawsuits brought by families who claimed its chatbots contributed to suicides and mental health crises among children and teenagers. The settlement terms were not disclosed, and Character AI says it's made changes to improve safety, including barring users under 18 from interacting with or creating its chatbots.
7: Have they made any changes in response to this Pennsylvania lawsuit?
5: Well, I went on Character AI myself this week. I was quickly able to find a chatbot called Emily that appeared to be the same as the one described in the complaint.
7: Wow.
5: When you opened up a chat, it gave this warning right at the top. It said, it's not a real person. It's not a licensed professional. It can't give advice or treatment. There's another reminder at the bottom of the page saying this is fictional, not a real person. At the same time, there are some mixed messaging. When I asked this bot if it's a real doctor, it gave me a British medical license number.
7: Huh.
5: I looked that up. There's a record of a doctor in the UK with that number, but their name is not Emily. That license is not active. And when I asked it if it was a real person, it said, quote, yes, I'm a real person, not an AI or some shady online therapist.
7: Very interesting. That is NPR Shannon Bond. Thank you, Shannon.
5: Thanks so much.
7: And if you or someone you know is in crisis, or if you're thinking about hurting yourself, you can call or text 988 to reach the Suicide and Crisis Lifeline.

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2: 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In Headinger, North Dakota, it's K220FG, and in Plentywood, Montana, on K220FE.

I'm Janine Herbst with these headlines. A cruise ship that has passengers infected with the Hanta virus on board is set to arrive in Spain's Canary Islands tomorrow. The World Health Organization says the risk to residents there is low. Some 17 Americans will be flown to the University of Nebraska. Alabama's Republican Attorney General has asked the U.S. Supreme Court to lift a federal court order requiring the state to use a congressional map with two black majority districts for the state's upcoming congressional primaries. The governor has tentatively approved new maps to favor Republicans. And the post office's finances are still struggling as the agency reports a net loss for the fifth quarter in a row. I'm Janine Herbst, NPR News.

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1: This is All Things Considered from NPR News. I'm Emily Fang. If you follow politics on NPR, you probably know this voice.
2: Trump's economic approval rating is only 35%. That's tied for the worst mark in either of his presidential terms.
1: That, of course, is NPR senior political editor and correspondent Domenica Montanaro, reporting on All Things Considered earlier this week about the results from the latest NPR, PBS News, and Marist poll. Whether reporting on NPR's radio shows or the NPR Politics podcast, Domenico not only brings you the numbers, but also the nuance behind the data.
2: Overall, there still appears to be, I have to say, a COVID economic hangover, because pre-COVID, in February of 2020, we polled on this.
1: In many ways, the narrative taking shape for these midterms fits the usual pattern. The president's party looks likely to suffer losses in Congress. That almost always happens. But voters this midterm cycle are placing even more blame on President Trump for the state of the economy.
2: When it comes to actions that Trump has taken proactively, things like tariffs, the Iran war, which has driven up gas prices, people are blaming him directly for that.
1: In that latest NPR poll, 63% of respondents said price increases were Trump's fault, including about a third of Republicans. So with the midterm season heating up, we wanted to bring Domenico on to Reporter's Notebook to hear how he separates the noise from the signal in covering these pivotal elections. I started by asking him how he stays focused on the big picture so far out from the November election.
2: You have to kind of take these things that can feel very chaotic in the moment, figure out how to cover those things, but also keep an eye on that bigger thing that seems to matter to most people overall, which has continued to be the economy. We've seen spikes in some of these news events like ICE and immigration and customs enforcement, deportations, some of those big issues that we've seen, you know, really cause a lot of strong emotion, very reasonably. But the number one thing continues to be, even through all of that, the economy.
1: That is so much. I mean, Domenico, be real with me. How do you keep on top of it?
2: Well, it's not just me. We have a good team of reporters and a good team of editors who take a look at the landscape. We take a step back. We take a breath. The thing that distinguishes public media, if I can say, compared to cable news, is that we're not hitting you with the same story over and over again all day long. We are at NPR trying to take a step back to think about what is happening all over the world and the things that are most important to people. And when it comes to covering politics, that's not just Trump, Trump, Trump all the time. It's how are people's actual lives being affected by not just Trump's policies, but just the economy in general. Or when you're somebody who's emigrated to the United States and you're trying to figure out how to make a life, how is that affecting you in the ways that you might vote or might not vote? You know, what are the parties doing to try to appeal to some of those more apathetic voters who are maybe potentially going to sit on the sidelines? Because, you know,

0: who are maybe potentially going to sit on the sidelines. Because, you know, in midterm elections, we see a 30-point drop-off from presidential elections when it comes to turnout. And even in presidential elections, if you get 60% of eligible voters to turn out to vote, that's high. So we're talking about a country here in the midterm elections where more than half the eligible voters are not even going to turn out to vote. A lot of that is because people feel really disconnected from the political system. And that's a major problem when people feel like politics isn't what makes things possible, because it's the only path that we have.
1: One thing that I really appreciate about your reporting, Domenico, is you are often citing polls that NPR, PBS News, and Marist, a polling company, are doing together. Like, NPR does its own polls. Can you talk about how those polls come together and how that informs your political reporting?
0: Well, number one, I think it's important that having a good national representative sample of voters, you know, is important to sort of checking whether or not assumptions that you might make about a certain news event are actually going to be the case or not. Or do we learn something new through that? And to be able to pair that with good, strong, on-the-ground, anecdotal information. What you don't want to have as political reporters is to go out to one area, hear from a few people who are really passionate, and think that that's the thing that's going to happen. And then what you don't want to have happen is you read the polls and think, well, everybody thinks this way because a majority of people say X, Y, Z. People are very complicated, and we need to capture that nuance. And I think it's really important to do that with pairing both of those things.
1: Do the polls then help direct your on-the-ground reporting? Do they help you identify, for example, political elections that you want to take a closer look at?
0: Yeah, I think one area where polls are best is on issues and how things have moved longitudinally, how things have moved over time. I think horse race polling, you know, it's needed, but it's only a snapshot. And the country is so partisan right now and so polarized that, you know, telling somebody that there's a 4-point edge for somebody when there's a 3 or 4 point margin of error, meaning the results could be within a range of 8 points there. That doesn't tell you a whole heck of a lot. But when you're able to poll and say, are you in favor of same-sex marriage, for example, and then over time you see that move significantly outside the margin of error, now you have a story to tell.
1: How often are you going to local town hall discussions to report stories?
0: Me personally, I will sort of pick and choose my spots. I'll go to a campaign rally here and there, or a big presidential speech or conversation, something that sort of in the moment, you know, at a 30,000 foot level, you say, you know, this might be a place that's indicative of XYZ. So let me go and take a temperature of people here. But when our reporters and local reporters who we've increasingly relied on at local public radio stations are out there and telling us that something bubbles up, this is something they continue to hear. For example, AI data centers is something that I think we've continued to hear opposition to at town halls that we've heard from local reporters and local media that then becomes a more of a national story and maybe we'll pull on. Or so sometimes it can come from, from the grassroots, from a town hall. Sometimes it can come from a poll number and seeing if that plays out where we are. So I think all of that is important.
1: I'm curious if these local issues are driving a lot of the coverage you're focusing on for these midterms more than, say, national issues.
0: Well, I think national issues, unfortunately, I say unfortunately, it's a little editorial of me, but I think that all politics have become national. And I think that is a little bit sad, frankly. The old axiom used to be that all politics is local, and that's just not the case anymore. And I think a lot of the problem here is that you've had such a reduction in the number of local newspapers and local reporting, in-depth number of reporters on the ground at those town hall meetings, finding out, you know, what the budget is for the aerator, for the lake, the thing that people are arguing over. You know, I mean, I remember when I was a reporter my first year, I was a local news reporter in New Jersey, and I went to a lot of these really small towns and listened to the things that they were discussing, what
1: Amazing.
0: The tension points were. And we almost never, you know, really considered whether they were a Republican or a Democrat. Now, when you go to those kinds of places, you start to hear more about culture issues and the kinds of national things that people argue about that you really didn't hear about 25 years ago.
1: I also see so many more campaign ads or relevant posts on social media now.
0: Yeah.
1: And that's where voters seem to be interacting with candidates, even sometimes where artificial intelligence might be playing a role in how those ads are targeted or how you interact with those ads. How does that change how you report on candidates and their platforms?
0: Yeah, no doubt about it. We have to be on top of being on social media, seeing

0: where these campaigns are at. And often, or increasingly, I should say, there are deepfakes and AI. And that's become a real point of controversy. And I think these 2026 midterm elections are going to be the first ones where we're really seeing AI start to kind of be experimental and be something that plays into this election. And I think people are going to have to be really, really skeptical of everything that they see. You know, take a beat and see what actual reporters are really saying about some of this stuff, because it can look really real. And it's going to play an even bigger role in the 2028 presidential election.
1: Oof. Thank you, Domenico.
0: I appreciate it. Thanks for having me. Glad to talk about all this.
1: That's NPR senior political editor and correspondent Domenico Montanaro. Thanks so much. Elephants are revered in Sri Lanka. There are more than 7,000 of them, and most of them live freely across the island near villages and farms. But that intermingling is triggering deadly conflict, and the Mideast war is making it worse, as NPR's Dia Hadid reports.
2: In a rice paddy field, farmer Gunasenge Kapuga tells me the state of play between farmers and elephants in the central Matale district. Obviously, it's war. He nods to men digging mud out of shin-deep water, preparing the field for planting. That hard work could be destroyed at any moment. Kapuga points to a young man and says, the other day, he chased an elephant away. Kapuga says, that's so dangerous. Elephants sometimes charge at farmers, kill them. And conservationists say, sometimes farmers kill elephants.
3: They're shot, they have jaw bombs, they have nail boards. These are all very inhuman ways of killing.
2: We meet zoologist Devika Werakun in a cafe. Jaw bombs, he says, are explosives hidden in food. They shatter an elephant's mouth. They starve to death in agony. He says deadly incidents have about doubled over the past decade. 2023 was the worst year. 488 elephants, 184 people, mostly farmers, were killed. Experts say this conflict is largely because over the decades, governments have transformed areas where elephants grazed into farmlands. Governments here have long tried to solve this problem by pushing elephants into national forests, by using firecrackers, gunfire, and drones. But elephants do bust out because there's not enough food in those forests for them to survive. Those elephants keep farmer Garmini Disanayake awake, literally. Near the village of Bambara Gahawate, Desanayake climbs up a bamboo ladder to a treehouse made with planks bound with twine. It overlooks his fields. These rickety treehouses dot the landscape. Farmers keep sentry in them through the nights. Desanayake says elephants are just one hardship they face. There was the pandemic, then a brief ban on fertilizers, which collapsed yields. Fuel prices surged as the country defaulted on its debts. Last year, a cyclone. Now, the Mideast war. The war's pushed up fuel prices again, so Disanayake can't afford to buy fuel to pump water to irrigate his onion crop. He wrote it off. The war has caused fertilizer prices to more than double. A bag is now $37. Disanayake says he borrowed money to fertilize his mung bean crop. Then, bean prices collapsed. He says, if the war continues, there won't be food to eat. How will I feed my family? And he says this war is going to make conflict worse with elephants. Because of price rises, farmers are spending more to plant less, and they'll be more aggressive in defending it from elephants. The rain and wind pick up. Tin sheets of the treehouse roof flap wildly. The next day, Disanayake calls while we're driving. He says the heavy winds ripped off the treehouse roof, so he had to sleep at home. He returned to his fields in the morning, only to find elephants trampled his crops. We meet in his field.
4: There's a giant elephant footprint. You can just see where they trampled because it's just all smushed.
2: Disanayake repairs his treehouse and tells us We feel bad for elephants. We know they don't have enough to eat. In the capital, Colombo, wildlife official Manjula Amararatna tells us,
5: it's a huge, difficult task to manage this issue.
2: They're deploying methods that conservationists champion, like erecting fences around agricultural lands. They're also deploying methods that conservationists say are counterproductive, like pushing elephants into protected parks, from where they escape. But there's one option they won't consider, culls.
5: Our Buddhist religious culture, no one allowed to kill animals.
2: But Amararatna concedes some farmers are killing elephants. Back in Bambara Gahawate, farmer Gamani Disanayake is appealing to the divine to protect his field. Disanayake has made an offering of boiled rice for the local demigod. He tells us, I'm praying to protect my field, my life, and the elephant, that he too won't be harmed. Dee Hadid, NPR News, Bambara Gahawate, Sri Lanka.

0: You're listening to All Things Considered from NPR News. Air travel depends on fossil fuels, but the war in Iran has disrupted the global fuel supply, and that has sent prices soaring, which is why European airlines like Lufthansa and KLM have announced they are cutting flights, and other airlines could follow. This got us wondering, could another fuel source help take us to the skies? We've brought in someone with the science chops to help us dig through this, Shortwave co-host Emily Kwong. Hi, fellow Emily.
1: Hello, fellow Emily.
0: I want to start with the basics, which is, what is alternative aviation fuel, or what some people call sustainable aviation fuel, or even SAF for short?
1: Yeah, so these are jet fuels made from non-petroleum sources. The most common is cooking oil, but you can also make SAF out of agricultural crops, municipal waste. There's even synthetic possibilities. And these fuels are compatible with today's airplanes. So the idea is to basically supplement what fuels planes with something cleaner.
0: Like do to planes what we've done to cars by making a hybrid electric vehicle, for example?
1: Yeah, it's like a blend of energy sources. That's a great comparison. And I gotta say, even I, science believer, was skeptical at the idea of a plane powered by leftover French fry oil.
0: Really?
1: So the first thing I wanted to know is this even safe?
2: Absolutely. And Emily, I'm pretty confident you have flown on a plane with some of this stuff on there.
1: This is Joshua Hein, the director of the Bioproducts, Sciences, and Engineering Lab at Washington State University.
2: If you flew out of LAX within the last few years, it's likely been on a plane you've been on. So roughly 0.6% of the global jet fuel consumption is this used cooking oil and other fats, oils, greases.
1: But the economics, the supply side of this is really tricky.
0: Right. Is there enough leftover cooking oil in the world to power the entire global aviation industry?
1: Not at all. No. Cooking oil is not going to be a silver bullet to decarbonize aviation. Hein says what's needed is a diverse portfolio of different technologies so SAF can be produced at scale and be affordable enough for airlines to even want to buy it. I heard something similar from Nafisa Lohawala, a fellow with the think tank Resources for the Future.
3: Basically, de-risking this market is a big challenge for investors, for private investors to feel comfortable, spending their money here.
1: And that's why a new venture in the Pacific Northwest is trying to break through. So earlier this year, Alaska Airlines and Washington State leaders announced the Cascadia Sustainable Aviation Accelerator. The goal of this project is to diversify that alternative jet fuel portfolio. Hein is the technical lead for the project and a self-described fuel nerd.
2: We are working with companies that take post-anaerobic digested human sewage and turn that into jet fuel.
1: It's a real twist on another man's trash, but for planes.
0: Using human sewage, wow.
1: That is something that he might explore in the lab, yes.
0: How much of all this is aspirational, Emily?
1: Yeah, I mean, so much more science needs to be done. It's so early. And these projects, I mean, they can fail. A recent Reuters investigation found that of the 165 SAF projects announced by airlines over the last few years, only 10 reported producing commercial volumes of SAF. Also, another critique of these fuels that's important to say, the bio-based ones, is that they have a potential impact on land use and food prices. But the biggest hurdle, of course, is whether all these different groups, government, industry, scientific institutions, can even come together to develop SAF at scale.
0: That's Emily Kwong, the co-host of Shortwave, NPR's science podcast. Thank you, Emily.
1: Thanks so much.

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2: Hi, I'm Tom Russo. 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

0: I'm Janine Herbst with these headlines. The U.S.-Israeli war in Iran is now in its third month, and though there is a ceasefire in effect, Iran continues to block the Strait of Hormuz, and the U.S. is also still blocking Iranian ports. Iran says it's reviving a U.S. peace proposal, though it's not clear both sides will come to an agreement soon. Authorities are investigating an incident at Denver International Airport last night. Officials say a person was killed after being struck by a Frontier Airlines plane while crossing the runway, and the plane then caught on fire. And the Atlanta Braves says Hall of Famer and manager Bobby Cox has died at the age of 84. He led them to their first championship in 1995 and took the Braves to 14 consecutive division titles, including five National League pennants and the 1995 World Series title. I'm Janine Herbst, NPR News.
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2: This is All Things Considered from NPR News. I'm Emily Fang. Wildfires, they are dangerous and costly. Boulder County, Colorado experienced this firsthand when firefighters across the state responded to the most costly wildfire in its history.
3: Sorry, you're advising that the hotel is engulfed or on fire?
4: That's affirmative.
3: And are you asking for additional resources, or are you saying that we can't do anything?
4: This could be a loss.
2: The Marshall Fire swept across dry brush and eventually burned more than 1,000 buildings, changing the way the state prepares for wildfires.
5: Turn around and go back now! You have to go back! We're not going away!
6: We get a fire, there's an expectation of the community that the fire department is going to go do something about it.
2: That's Brian Oliver, the City of Boulder's Wildland Fire Division Chief.
6: Where the rubber meets the road is the work we do before the fire. Mitigation work, making that house less combustible, removing fuels.
2: Across the country, wildland firefighters like Oliver are staring down what could be one of the most severe fire seasons in recent history.
7: Unless we get lucky with a really big summer storm or a lot of big summer storms all across the West Coast, we've got a landscape that is dried out, especially early in the year, and just waiting around. And so the potential for a big fire season is high.
2: Park Williams is a professor at UCLA. He studies wildfires and how climate change affects them. And while he says we cannot predict what the future will hold, he says the agencies that keep people safe from fire need to be ready.
7: The window for safe burning is rapidly closing.
2: He means prescribed burning. Intentionally letting a fire burn to thin out fuels, things like vegetation, sticks, and logs that catch fire, in order to prevent more dangerous blazes.
7: If we don't want fires to be growing so large that they have catastrophic consequences for people and ecosystems, then the best tool we have at our disposal is large prescribed fires. And yet it is very expensive and very politically challenging to carry out large prescribed fires.
2: Both the Biden and the second Trump administrations have shied away from encouraging prescribed burning. In 2025, the Forest Service burned only about half of the acreage that it did in both 2024 and 2023, according to an NPR analysis of agency records. But a brand new federal agency is deciding how to balance those priorities, and that's the Wildland Fire Service.
8: We're looking at, temperatures that were unseasonably warmer than usual. In fact, I think in the West, record setting. We're dry, and we're expecting the pace to pick up significantly here anytime.
2: Brian Fennessy is the new head of the Wildland Fire Service. The service is the product of an ongoing Trump administration effort to combine all the agencies that fight fires into one big agency. Fennessy says he's preparing for the dry season ahead.
8: We're trying to bring on additional aircraft and bring them on early. A lot of our crews we're bringing on early to address the situation on the ground.
2: I spoke with Fennessy to get a better understanding of those preparations, and because of a new policy the Wildland Fire Service has been instructed to carry out this summer, prioritizing putting out fires over trying to prevent them with prescribed burns. One of the things that intrigued me is one of the chief debates surrounding this fire season, and also your agency, is this April, your boss, the Interior Secretary Doug Burgum, he set out in a memo that your agency should put out every fire that starts on public lands. And to me, a non-firefighting expert, that sounds like an obvious thing to do. Why is that a controversial request, though? And do you agree with him?
8: Yeah, well, I do. Absolutely. I agree with him. And I think if you just use that one statement, it can be taken out of context. But his intent is really, we need to put out these fires when it makes sense to do that. When people ask me, Emily, what my highest priorities are, and beside firefighter health and wellness, really it comes down to, treatment of the landscape. It's not necessarily suppression. The landscape is not in a healthy condition right now. That's a part of why we're seeing some of these large fires like we do today, because quite frankly, full suppression took place for decades and is one of the reasons why we're in this situation now. Our priority is to put more fire on the ground where it makes sense during the times of the year it makes sense. We have to be very aggressive about it, and we have to be doing it on a regular basis.
2: So from what I'm hearing, with the focus on suppressing fires, putting them out, do you feel like there isn't enough being done by the federal government to remove that dry vegetation and prevent new fires?
8: No, in fact, conversely, that is a top priority for not only our agency, but for the U.S. Forest Service and both the Secretary of Agriculture and the Secretary of Interior. And we're doing, all we can do. We're doing it even more aggressively than we have in the past, and we plan on doing even more in the future.
2: My colleague Lauren Summer looked at Forest Service data just a couple of days ago, and she's found that the Forest Service burned only about half of the acreage that it did in the 2 years prior, according to those agency records. Why has that work fallen behind this year, then, if it's still a priority?
8: Well, I can't speculate. I don't have the Forest Service data, and I certainly don't want to speak on their behalf. I really don't know.
2: American firefighters, as you know from your decades of experience fighting fires, they've gotten better. They've gotten really good at putting out wildfires and suppressing fires over the past century. But at the same time, the size and the severity of those fires has also increased. Is there something that we're doing wrong right now, in your opinion?
8: No, I don't believe we're doing anything wrong. And you go back to the early 1900s, there was a rule called the 10 a.m. policy that all fires would be extinguished. Forest fires, brush fires would be extinguished by 10 a.m. the next morning. And we were really, really good at it. What we didn't realize back then is we were creating a problem that we're dealing with today. They have a lot of fuel on the ground. I'll just say that. A lot of vegetation. That's what we're trying to deal with right now. And really the best way to deal with that, to treat this landscape, as I keep going back to, is spending, every day treating the fuel on our landscape, whether that's removal, whether that's prescribed fire, whether it's mechanized treatment. But that is our priority.
2: And what do you have to say, what advice do you have for millions of Americans who live in fire-prone areas? Because very soon, the end of this month, the start of June, as well as generally considered the start of fire season in many, many states. What advice do you have for them?
8: The advice I've been giving for many, many years is, you need to be prepared. Everybody, it's not just a fire service problem. One of the things I tell people all the time, it's everybody's problem. I don't care if you live in a high-rise condominium in some metropolitan area, wildland fire can affect you. If businesses are shut down, if you're smoked in, you have all these things, it will affect every American. And so we need to be prepared.
2: Brian Fennessy runs the Department of the Interior's Wildland Fire Service. Thank you.
8: Thank you, Emily.
9: All right.
2: In the early aughts and early 2010s, many listeners found the Black Keys through commercials. There was Nissan and Cadillac and Victoria's Secret. The duo's bluesy rock and roll has a grungy up-tempo feel that feels subversive, and that style won them half a dozen Grammys. They wanna get my coat on the ceiling. I ain't blind, just a matter of time. 15 years later, they're still going strong, and they're experimenting with some variations to that bleeding electric guitar sound. Their new album, Peaches, is something of a return to the blues heavy rhythms that drove their early career. Dan Orbach and Patrick Carney of the Black Keys join me now from their tour bus on the side of the road on the way to Mississippi. Thank you, guys, and welcome.
9: Thanks for having us.
10: Thank you.
2: So I want to begin with your lead track. It's a cover of a Willie Griffin song called Where There's Smoke, There's Fire. Can you listen to a little bit of it?
10: Yeah.
11: There's fire. I'm burning for you. I need your love.
2: I'm curious, why did this song call out to you?
10: Well, I think that the song, just the recording, the original recording, is just kind of haunting and spooky and weird and maniacally out of tune. And I just remember the first time I heard it, it kind of blew me away.
2: And what did you do with that magic? How did you adapt it to something that sounded more like the Black Keys?
10: Well, we didn't think about it, honestly, and we didn't reference the original. And you know, most of the people in the group recording with us had never heard the original either. So I think that's really what helped, you know.

0: So I wrote the lyrics out and had them on a music stand and kind of just figured out the chords. And we went for it without really any plan. We kind of got to the core of what we sound like, more so than if we'd tried to do something and spent hours and weeks, you know, honing it, you know. I think what came out was basic gut instinct.
1: So what makes this album a little bit different from our previous ones is a good number of these songs are covers on this record. You've said before you don't want this album to be known as a covers record. So tell me what the difference is.
2: Well, you know, I think that the story of this album really is that is that Dan's father got diagnosed with terminal cancer, and we were supposed to be on tour, and with his father dying, we canceled our tour, and we found ourselves at home in Nashville, and Dan's dad dying. It was a very, very heavy time, and I thought that Dan needed, like, something to do rather than just hang in there with his father. So I suggested we go in the studio and cut some songs. Dan had this list of covers, and it was kind of the best therapy, was to get in there with some of our friends. We would cut the song one or two times, most of the time not even listen back to what we had just done and just move on. And we never really took a toll of what we had done until months later. We sat down to listen to what was recorded, and that's kind of when we realized that there was an album here. So it's, in a way, the records, it's almost like a tribute to Dan's dad. This is kind of like the version of the Black Keys that Dan's dad, Chuck, appreciated the most. You know, the raw, kind of off-the-cuff way that we started.
1: Dan, is there a song on the album that you feel really reminds you of your dad, epitomizes who he was?
0: Yeah, I think there's a song called It's a Dream. That probably he would have really extra appreciated. You know, just like the minimalism of it and how raw it is, I think he would have loved.
1: Did the process of making that album, the time period in which it was made, does that carry over to how the album sounds now and what it means to you?
0: I think the sound of the record is, boy, you know, I mean, it's the sound of me grieving and going through all of the emotions and kind of letting it out a little bit. You know, I would spend a couple hours a day in the studio with these guys, just kind of getting away from the hard reality of what was going on. And it was a release for me, and I got to go in there and scream a little bit. And, you know, I think that it ended up, we unintentionally made something that was, like, so direct, we couldn't have really made it any other way. That's why I kind of feel like it's almost like the most natural Black Keys record since our very first one.
1: Is there a recording on the album that you really want to highlight where you feel that feeling of jamming together, of release, really comes through?
2: For me, when I sat down to kind of listen to what we had there, the song that first kind of like put hair up on the back of my neck was Tomorrow Night. I don't know what it is about it, but I actually had never heard the original version of this song before we cut it. Dan just pulled it out and played the riff and kind of showed us a little bit of what it was. When I went back and listened to the original after we did this and then listened to our version, I was just like, oh my God, like, you know, there's some energy here. You can really hear like all of our musical influences kind of converging into this recording at once.
1: This is your third album in 3 years, and I gotta say, each album sounds pretty unique from the other. How are you two so prolific? How do you churn out an album once a year, three times in a row?
2: We've been just working at a clip, I guess, that bands used to work at back in the, you know, late 60s, early 70s. I think we've done six albums in the last 8 years, and this is our 14th album. You know, we started the band because we had an interest in making records. You know, we've always kind of recorded our stuff on our own. There's always that natural excitement to making something.
1: guys have the rare honor of making music long enough and being successful at it that this genre you set out to subvert decades ago has come back around to imitate you in some fashion. How does it feel to have your sound be something that's foundational to this genre now, instead of maybe being the newer thing on the block?
2: What drew us into music was our different musicians' aesthetics, different musicians' style, and we've always tried to pay homage to them, and I think it's cool when you can hear other bands maybe doing the same thing, maybe even inspired by us. The whole reason why we make music is because we heard music and it inspired us, and that's from the very get-go. We used to sit around the studio in my basement and listen to Wu-Tang Clan and just be like, how do they do that? We should try to do something that sounds like that. And I think that that's the whole thing, is that we come to this as fans, you know.
1: That's Dan Auerbach and Patrick Kearney of the Black Keys. Their new album, Peaches, is out May 1st.
2: Thanks
0: guys.

0: That's all for this Saturday. 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
7: And now the Great American Folk Show, a little place where we commune with you to sing songs and to share some stories and talk to some good people with great voices. We've got an extraordinary lineup of talented guests for you today, as always, including Florida poet Sean Sexton, experimental acoustic trio, the Magic Tuber String Band, and from St. Paul, Minnesota, Molly Brandt. I'd like to begin with a tune that totally kills me, and a big reason why is because of the person who's performing it. In fact, I can't hardly listen to it because it is so blindingly beautiful. And I might mention that it's one of my mother's favorite songs. So here it is. It is called Someday I Will Understand, and it is performed by Andrew Bemis.

0: Wasn't that just a lovely song? An old hymnal performed by Andrew Bemis. A little song called Someday I Will Understand. Thank you for that, Andrew. Beautiful song. That recording came from a live show back in 2013 at the Foundry in South Haven, Michigan. If you're just tuning in, this is the Great American Folk Show. My name is Tom Brusseau, and we're going to keep it going right now with Lilla Shy, a musician with Italian roots now living in London, whose sound is current and cool. She's going to join us for a live session, but first I want to spin a tune of hers called Layers.
1: Good people.

Hello, my friends of Great American Folk Show. I am Lila Shai, a singer, songwriter, and independent artist. I've written many things in my life, like to-do lists, poems, cover letters, my blog. I love writing my blog. Mainly songs, of course, but I've not written a monologue, let alone record it. Now, you can probably tell by my accent that English is not my first language, even though it's always been my favorite for singing and songwriting somehow. But let me tell you something about me. When it comes to talking, that's a whole different thing. It might be a combination of shyness and the fact that I've grown up thinking that being Italian, which is where I'm from, is not cool. At least not as cool as being American or British. And so I always thought I had to hide it when I was abroad. Not very convenient when 8 years ago I bought a one-way ticket to London. Now, I was born and raised in Rome, surrounded by sunshine, amazing food, incredible art, a very warm family. So I get this question a lot. What brought you here? Now, music is the short answer, but let me give you some context. I've always been a dreamer. And even though I love where I'm from, somehow I knew that home is not a place for me, but it's a feeling. Specifically, the feeling of being in a room, no matter how big, full of people willing to listen to my songs. And London is the birthplace of so many amazing artists in music history. And you can tell because music is so ingrained in people's minds and culture. And so wanting to be a singer didn't feel like a cringe idea to hide to your friends, you know? And I'm turning slowly my dreams into something that is true. I've played Glastonbury, I've played my songs on national radios, I've toured the UK in my tiny car. But of course, dreams come with a price to pay. And so a lot of my early songs were all about homesickness and the loneliness that comes with it. But spending time alone actually gave me the biggest gift, to really learn lots about myself. So yeah, I basically had to be away from home to realize how much I appreciated and how much it influenced my writing and my creativity. I give you a few examples. I had to drive around the Colosseum to go to school, so I guess I've trained my eyes to always spot the beautiful things around me, because beauty is not something that you can take for granted. And also, Rome is a crazy city, the traffic is mental, people are loud. So I guess I've trained myself to being able to hear my own thoughts and find my own voice in chaos. And it might be silly, but Italians are feeders, and I've experienced so many times how joyful the act of sharing and giving and offering can be. So yeah, my home shaped me for sure, and then London gave me the space and courage to explore and expose myself. And I guess this is how my new bunch of songs happened. They're all about self-discovery and empowerment, and it's the most honest I've been. So here's the acoustic version of my new single, Everybody Else. Thanks for having me.

You're listening to the Great American Folk Show, and wherever you may be listening in from, thanks for being here. It's great to have you. My name is Tom Brusseau, and I've got a dandy tune I want to share with you. It's by a project of a guy by the name of Jonas, and his project is called Auburn Tales. The song is called Adirondack Shivers, and it's about, well, it's about the beauty of America, in particular upstate New York, where I've actually had the pleasure of traveling and playing a few times. In fact, remember the first time that I was ever in New York, it was upstate in the town of Tivoli, which is in between New York City and Albany. I was on tour back then in the early 2000s with Juliana Hatfield. What a time. I'll never forget it. And nobody ever forgets the time that they go to New York. They don't forget New York City, and they don't forget upstate New York. Well, here's Auburn Tales with that tune now, Adirondack Shivers, on the Great American Folk Show.

I am Jonas, aka Auburn Tales, a folk singer from Jena, a town approximately 100,000 people strong in eastern Germany, about 2.5 hours from Berlin. Country and folk music were two of my first musical loves, and I've been listening to them since I was 13 or 14, which I suppose is very untypical in Germany since there isn't much of a platform for these genres here. I certainly am not the only admirer of folk music in Germany. However, there is not a big scene, and I've only scarcely made contact with other people that play folk music. And most of these contacts, I have to admit, were rather off-putting because they gave me the feeling that for those people to allow themselves to love country and folk music, they must make it a performative object in some way, like play the wildest solos and all in all turn it into a commodity or into something, you know, which you have to excel at. In Jena, where I live, the most vibrant music scene is techno related, and many of my friends are involved in techno collectives. They perform as DJs, producers, or host techno parties and festivals. Considering the small size of the city, it has a lot to offer in that regard. And I do feel like part of that scene, although the music I am most passionate about, North American folk music, has so little in common with it. Despite the vibrance of Jena's techno scene, many of its artists end up migrating to bigger cities like Leipzig or Berlin. And even though these cities would probably also make it a little bit easier for me to find fellow folk enthusiasts, I have fallen in love with Jena and I will most likely remain loyal to it. I'm trying my best to find platforms for my music, and I am extremely grateful for my community of friends who support me even though folk music might not be as genuinely loved by them as it is by me. But the appreciation with which many of them have responded to my debut album, Whispered Longing, has truly moved me, and it gives me much of the motivation that I need to proceed. I must also add that within this techno-fused community, I've started an old-time country band together with close friends of mine, as well as a folk trio that emerged from that band, and the gigs we've played so far have always been a massive blast for everybody. At least I got the feeling that that was the case, and I hope it was. I do hope that with our performances, we can ignite a spark in some people that turns into a true appreciation for country and folk music. But until then, I'm really happy that the internet makes it possible for me to feel at least somewhat connected to the North American folk scene. And shows like this one play a great role in making that happen. And I'm really, really happy about that and really, really thankful for that.

That was Auburn Tales with Milu's song, and before that, a tune called Adirondack Shivers off of his new album, Westward Longing. Thank you, Jonas, for being on the show. Lovely music. Can't wait to have you back again. I'm Tom Brusseau. This is the Great American Folk Show. The Magic Tuber String Band offers a different flavor of acoustic trio that leans into the experimental. The two tunes that you're going to hear now, Where the Place Becomes Forgetting, and then an unreleased track that they sent in, especially for the show, the title track outtake of their new album on Thrill Jockey, Heavy Water. It's the Magic Tuber String Band.

My name is Courtney Werner, and I'm the fiddle player for Magic Tuber String Band. And the track that you'll hear on this radio show is an improvisation outtake from our recording session for the album Heavy Water, which comes out May 22nd. And I recorded it with my bandmates Evan and Mike on fiddle, slide guitar, and upright bass. And then Oliver Child Lanning was playing tape loops out loud in the room that we were recording in a church in Greensboro, North Carolina. The album as a whole is inspired by experiences I had working as a wildlife biologist down on the Savannah River site in South Carolina. And if you're unfamiliar with the site, it spans about four counties. It's quite massive. And used to be home to several towns, the largest of which was called Ellenton. And it was mostly a rural farming community, but in 1951, the U.S. government seized the site to build a nuclear arms production plant for fueling the escalation of the nuclear weapons arsenal during the Cold War. And the site that was the town of Ellenton actually became a plant to manufacture Heavy Water, which is where the album takes its name. And that's water that has been chemically altered, so instead of H2O, it's H3O. There's an extra hydrogen atom, and the chemistry of it is beyond me, but it makes the water denser, and that makes it useful for use in the nuclear reactors on the site that manufactured plutonium and other radioactive materials that are in nuclear bombs. So production of Heavy Water at this site started in the late 50s, and pretty quickly the reactors on the site became leaky, and the coal combustion plants used to fuel the process were also leaking, and there was contamination across the landscape. And once production slowed down at the end of the Cold War, this highly contaminated, highly hazardous wasteland was left behind. And I ended up there because I responded to a job call for a graduate student to study the nuclear contamination and whether it was being picked up by songbirds. And so I moved out there with my bandmate Evan, was catching birds on these isolated, contaminated sites. And at this point, after decades of disuse, a lot of the greenery and a lot of the wildlife had returned. And even though the contamination was still there, there was still radioactivity, and it was hazardous for both wildlife and for people. It was a really beautiful, beautiful, forsaken place, and tried to process my emotion towards it in some of the improvisations and the compositions on this album. And it means a lot to me, so I hope you enjoy it, and thank you for listening.

0: 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North Dakota poet Shad Peel got in touch with me a few years ago about our next guest, Sean Sexton, who's from Florida. He's a generational farmer in Vero Beach, and he's also a poet who takes his time and carefully chooses his every word. The poems that you're going to hear now are from his private stash. I don't think they've ever been published before, so you are indeed getting a front row seat to the show. This first one is called Old Cow Museum.
1: Like soldiers from the front, they come hobbling. Veterans of time's war, dragging limbs, comporting brokenness, shambling through narrows to assemble at the trough. Heifer with a turned back foot, always in the lead, maimed in calfhood in a bovine crush, and called from the August load to stow here, unsaleable, where she's grown, bred out of season, when a Brahma bull spirited in and fertilized her like Danae. The half-blind cow smells her way to feed, outpaced by the throng. We can't send her to market. A maze opened on the trailer door, as grim as her own labyrinth. Where and how would she go? They'd foot us a bill for the pathetic parody played out. Here she stays until death closes her paddock of memory. Every shallow rise, branch, and barb to try, unless she must listen, hear, unless she must reckon the air. Time stands still in the old cow museum, time beside time that empties and fills the wombs of calf streams. Time of no season, no accounting, as the daily orb arrives with no consequence. Where the crippled Brahma that can't go down the lane glows in the distance like a cumulonimbus over the Bahamas. She calved her first year in captivity, a whelp slight as her udder, melted into the woodwork soon as we caught sight of him. Here she stays, barren augury of an unwhispered beatitude, in violation of every scruple of cattle breeding, companion to the arthritic Angus matron, bought one year in the Carolinas at the end of a sale. Attrition could be her name as she struggles to her portion, like your grandmother through the aisles of the grocer. Cries loudest when Sunday's brunch must wait till after church. In every calving season, orphans emerge to count among the world's brood and be added in. A first-timer's get she wouldn't own, an unclaimed twin. Listless starveling of the fretful Madonna of the swollen teats, taken and given to shoulders and wits. Daughter of the cancer eye cow that withered away, 2 months shy of the wean, and other mammy up and died midwinter, her calf wild as a snake, to be gotten out and finessed to this house of mishap. Anyone in this business needs what they contain, an out-of-the-way place, the quelling grains, and peace of ancient dames. At the end of suffering there is a door, and some bright morning we'll find another gone, off to the unfenced field, a shadow curled beneath a bough, the collect of bone and leather, gather of manure, birds already there, and what we've always taken for the wind, an unceasing benediction.

Yesterday morning, I coaxed you to go out with me and open a gate to let the cattle move. And we found the pasture filled with swallows winging in trajectories of near misses, steep swoops, perilous courses bringing them close. So it seemed as though wire was strung across our path in grand disappearing hoops. At the hem of hoof and horn, as the cattle stirred on our approach, white birds arose, taking flight like a thousand prayer flags, filling the sky, and we drove to them in the distance every time they landed to see it happen again. Swallows always just ahead, candle wicking the air, so we forgot the cattle and the gate and got back home a little late.

sound. And then a sound, crack, that rends the day, mortal, instant, undoing a morning's work, setting in motion a week, month, lifetime of ruin. New sound, strange, made beyond listening, beyond tiny bones beating in the ear, a felling, mother's sob, spouse's moan, sound of the end of sound. Something you see escaping its dwelling place, the heart. Dilemma. A family of mice have moved into the sack of grain left on the back door stoop last week. They chewed a ragged silver dollar sized hole in the end of the bag where they now reside. First thing this frozen, bright February morning, I have cows to feed and tenants to evict.

0: You just heard poet Sean Sexton. You can find his work at seansextonfineart.com. It's a great American folk show. I'm Tom Brusseau, and we move from Vero Beach, Florida, Sean's home turf, to a place a little closer, St. Paul, Minnesota, for a live session with Molly Brandt, an Americana artist with a very cool vibe. Every songwriter seals in a bit of their home tone into the tunes that they record, and I can feel that with Molly, especially on this first tune, Crystalline Vision. Unrushed, not pushed, no competition, open enough to share a little bit of her soul. Here is Molly Brandt now.
1: Hey, y'all. My name is Molly Brandt, and I am a singer-songwriter out of the Twin Cities, Minnesota, and more specifically, St. Paul. I really have always had a love for folk music, and it really started with my love for country music when I was a kid back in the 90s and the early 2000s, and it sort of morphed into a love for really all types of Americana roots, folk, country music. And I loved exploring other new genres as well, and that's something I pride myself in bringing into my own music is the blending of different genres and different influences. I also love the fact that folk music is really about storytelling, about being raw, authentic, and true. And so I'm really happy to be part of that tradition. Lately, I've been leaning into more protest music and learning about that history, and as well as historical songs, and sort of weaving that into my style of writing. I've been leaning into the idea that songs can be really about anything we want them to, from historical events, topics, to current political and cultural moments, songs about friendship, community, memories, time, resistance, resilience, the list goes on. I really love exploring outside of the bounds of what is typical and hopefully creating something new and unique. Lately, I've been inspired by a lot of different things, one being books. I read a lot of classics, contemporary literary fiction, as well as nonfiction books. And I get a lot of lyrical inspiration from that. So that's what I used in a lot of my lyrics for the upcoming album I have coming out June 12th. It's called Museum of Being. I love to consume as much good art as possible to influence my writing. I'm also really influenced by my own community, the Midwest community, as well as the Twin Cities. Everyone's so supportive, and we're really propping each other up and rooting for each other and just having a good time. I've sent in two songs from that album. One, I've made a live version for you. It's called Crystalline Vision, Memento Reverie, and also the recording of the title track of Museum of Being. I hope you guys enjoy, and thank you so much for having me on the Great American Folk Show. It's been an honor to be able to share this music with you and some of the things I've been inspired by lately. So I hope to see y'all out there. Till next time. Thanks.

And that's our show for today. Thank you for listening. We'd like to thank our guests, Andrew Bemis, Lilla Shy, Auburn Tales, Magic Tuber String Band, and Sean Sexton, and of course, the last person on the show today was from St. Paul, Minnesota, Molly Brandt. 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End theme by Burkham Boys in Council Bluffs, Iowa. Mary Jones is the talent producer. Eric Dethridge produces this show and edits it too. Elizabeth Brousseau helps out with the digital realm. I'm Tom Brousseau. May you always find that sun until we meet again.

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2: 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I'm your host, Luke Burbank. This week on the show, travel icon Rick Steves talks about his latest book, On the Hippie Trail, which details the trip that he took when he was a part-time piano teacher that really cemented his love of travel. We're also going to find out where in the world he hasn't been, which honestly is a pretty short list of places. Then we're going to hear some music from the Lullaby Project and Stephanie Schneiderman, along with members of the Oregon Symphony. They've got a piece of music written in collaboration with an incarcerated mother dedicated to her daughter. It is really beautiful. You know, this week on the show, we're going to be talking to our guests about some pretty life-changing experiences. Look, I don't know if this episode of Livewire is going to change your life, but I can tell you it is going to make your day a little brighter. That much I can guarantee. So stick around. We've got Livewire coming your way right after this.
3: Live from NPR News in Washington, I'm Janine Herbst. The U.S.-Israeli war in Iran is now in its third month, and though there's a ceasefire in effect, Iran continues to block the Strait of Hormuz, and the U.S. is blocking Iranian ports. Both countries have exchanged fire in recent days. This as Iran's Revolutionary Guard today warned that any attack on an Iranian oil tanker or commercial vessels would be met with a heavy assault on a U.S. base in the region. Meanwhile, Iran has been reviewing a U.S. peace plan, but as Mirzad Baroujerdi with Missouri University of Science and Technology says, it's not clear an agreement will be reached anytime soon.
4: The law of unintended consequences has taken hold. The war has basically produced a more radical and increasingly confident leadership in Iran that believes it can outlast U.S. political will while sustaining domestic repression to suppress internal resistance.
3: Speaking there on NPR's Weekend Edition. Israeli settlers in the occupied West Bank have forced a Palestinian family to dig up the body of their deceased elderly father from a grave just hours after he was buried. NPR's Ruth Sherlock has more.
5: The cemetery where the Assassa family has buried their dead for generations south of Jenin in the occupied West Bank now lies only some 300 metres from an Israeli settlement that was re-established there last year. Palestinians now have to obtain Israeli permits to bury their dead there. The Assassa family did this to lay to rest their elderly father, Hussein, on Friday. But only hours later, settlers forced the family to exhume Hussein's body, claiming the grave was too close to the settlement. The Israeli military did not immediately respond to NPR's request for comment, but told Israeli media that it had intervened after friction between Palestinians and Israeli civilians and said the incident was under review. Ruth Sherlock, NPR News, Tel Aviv.
3: Voters in Louisiana weighed in this week on proposed congressional maps as the state considers redistricting changes ahead of the midterms. Brooke Thorington of member station WRKF reports the effort's part of a broader Republican push across the Deep South.
6: Amid chanting and protest in the halls of the Capitol, Democratic Representative Denise Marcel urged committee members not to vote along party lines, but to pass a map that's representative of the state and includes two majority black congressional districts.
7: Let's just call it what it is. It is pure racism to want all white representation in Congress.
6: Lawmakers are expected to vote on maps that include one with all Republican districts, a map with one black majority district, and another with two black majority districts. For NPR News, I'm Brooke Thorington in Baton Rouge.
3: And you're listening to NPR News from Washington.
6: At Denver International Airport, a packed Frontier Airlines flight was aborted just before takeoff last night after the plane struck a pedestrian, sparking a fire on board. NPR's Emmy Held reports officials say the person was trespassing.
8: Just 2 minutes after an unidentified person jumped a perimeter fence and walked across the runway, a departing flight hit and killed them, Denver Airport said in a statement. 224 passengers and 7 crew were about to take off for L.A.
9: We're stopping on the runway. We just hit somebody. We have an engine fire.
8: That audio from ATC.com.
10: We've got smoke in the aircraft. We're going to evacuate on the runway.
8: Passengers got out on slides.
11: Five
8: people were hospitalized with minor injuries. The FAA says hundreds of runway incursions, including those with other planes and vehicles, happen every year. It's worked to reduce them with enhanced lighting and signage at airports, including at Denver. Amy Held, NPR News.
6: The Atlanta Braves says former manager and Hall of Famer Bobby Cox has died. He was 84 years old. Cox managed the team to prominence during the 1990s and led them to their first championship in 1995. He took them to 14 consecutive division titles, including 5 National League pennants and the 1995 World Series title. He retired in 2010 and suffered a stroke in 2019. Before that, Cox led the Blue Jays for 4 years, including its first division title in 1985. And earlier, he spent 2 seasons playing with the New York Yankees. I'm Janine Herbst, NPR News.
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2: We have got a jam-packed edition of LiveWire for you this week. Regular listeners to the show probably know a couple of things, and that is we do read the news, and we do usually have to give ourselves an eye bath after doing that.
13: Yes.
2: Because it's brutal. But also, what they know is that we have found that there are at least each week, Elena, 2 good news stories that happen in the world. Sometimes it's exactly 2.
13: Yes.
2: And we search for those, and we bring them to you in a little segment we like to call The Best News We Heard All Week. All right, Elena Passarello, what is the best news you heard all week?
13: I worked really hard on this. I felt like you needed me to come up with something real good for you, Luke
2: Burbank.
13: I did.
2: I'm having a week.
13: Let's start with a question. Did you go to your college graduation? No.
2: I did not.
13: Okay, so do you know who the commencement speaker was?
2: No, but I know the guy from the Tim Allen show, the Tool Time guy.
13: Yeah. The other guy, the other guy.
2: I think he might have been the speaker.
13: That's good. Like that. That's pretty good.
2: Yeah.
13: Well, the University of Maryland does have you beat.
2: Okay.
13: They have just announced who their 2025 commencement speaker is going to be. And do you know who it is?
2: I don't.
13: It is, I'll give you a hint. He's green. And it's not easy being him.
2: Kermit the Frog?
13: Kermit the mother trucking frog is delivering the commencement address at the University of Maryland, who I believe are the Terrapins.
2: Uh-huh, sure,
13: which
2: yeah.
13: is a form of, it's another kind of, they're reptiles.
2: Yes.
13: Whatever. The reason for this, other than the fact that everybody wants Kermit the Frog to deliver every address ever, is because Jim Henson graduated from the University of Maryland with a degree in home economics.
2: Okay.
13: in 1960, and I think his legacy is very deeply felt. Apparently, Kermit the Frog gave a dean's lecture there a couple of years ago.
2: Okay.
13: So they're just, like, inviting him back.
2: They already had the special podium built that you could hide a puppeteer in. They were like, let's get our money's worth.
13: What the what?
2: Oh, yeah, I'm sorry.
13: What?
2: Nothing. No.
13: I'm just going to ignore that comment.
2: Yeah.
13: And when asked about why he decided to agree, Kermit the Frog, who is a real living frog, said,
2: yes.
13: If a few encouraging words from a frog can help the class of 2025 leap into the world and make it a better place, then I'll be there. I know. Isn't that great? It's great. It's good. Good news. But so it had me thinking. I think Kermit Frog is one of the best Muppets to do this job, but which Muppet would be the worst?
2: Animal.
13: Animal. I think the worst one would be Beaker.
2: Oh. Well, let's be honest. They defunded Beaker like 2 weeks ago.
13: Yeah.
2: There's no... There's
13: another...
2: He's not even allowed anywhere near the campus anymore for practicing science. The best news that I heard this week, Elena, it was kind of what I needed to hear as a guy who is approaching 50, approaching middle age, or maybe I'm already there. And it involves a town in Japan called Kawara. It's about 10,000 people. And the town of Kawara has this trading card mania that's going on there. All of the kids are obsessed over these trading cards. They're buying them, they're collecting them, they're trading them. They don't feature, though, like baseball players or Pokemon or anything. They feature real middle-aged guys from the town. This is a set of 47 playing cards of guys who are middle-aged and elderly in the town of Kawara. And the kids are going crazy for these.
13: Yeah!
2: It was started by a woman who runs a community center there. And, you know, one of the things in Japan that's been noted is that you have, you know, a lot of folks who might be older and you don't have a lot of younger folks. And there's a pretty wide, you know, sort of distance between those two groups. And so this woman thought this would be a way to get some of the younger people thinking about some of the more senior folks in the town.
13: To collect them.
2: Yeah, to collect them. Well, yeah. You know, and so she thought, we'll have these cards. This will just be a way for the kids to identify these different, you know, middle and older age people. The kids, though, figured out a way to make the cards fight each other. Like Pokemon. So, like, one of the real guys from this town is a retired fire brigade chief, and he can strike opponents for 200 fire damage. There's another guy on there who's a local electrician. He also has the ability to do damage with his electricity.
13: Oh, nice.
2: The kids are fighting the cards against each other. These guys are becoming celebrities. There's a guy who's named the Soba Master, Mr. Takashita. He's an 81-year-old soba noodle maker.
13: Yeah.
2: There's Mr. Fuji, a 67-year-old former prison guard turned community volunteer whose card is so sought after, kids are approaching him on the streets to get him to autograph the cards.
13: This is so cool.
2: It's really heartwarming. I am, and I've been through all 47 of these cards. None of them are a middle-aged public radio host.
13: Oh, no.
2: Who can defeat the firefighter by staging a public radio pledge drive.
13: Yeah. Like,
2: and putting them to sleep.
13: What about, like, nunchucks, but it's tote bags?
2: Something.
13: You know.
2: I feel like this is a good start. They need to integrate in some things from my life into it. But all in all, it's a really cute story. The participation in this community center by youth in this town has more than doubled.
13: Ugh.
2: Because of these trading cards. So
13: that's fabulous.
2: Absolutely. The middle-aged and elderly folks in Japan getting their due in this town. That, my friends, is the best news I heard this week.
13: Yeah.
2: All right, let's get our first guest out here. Since 1973, he's spent a minimum of 4 months every year exploring Europe on a mission to learn one thing. How does the metric system work? He's still trying to solve that. But in the meantime, he's also helped hundreds of thousands of people travel to Europe in ways that are fun, affordable, and culturally broadening, not to mention the millions of viewers to his public television shows and listeners to his radio show, plus readers of his travel books, the latest of which is the story of his time on the so-called hippie trail from Istanbul to Kathmandu in the 1970s, which launched his lifelong love of travel. Please welcome Rick Steves to LiveWire.

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1: I'm still trying to figure out how tall I am in metric.
0: You know, you and I were chatting backstage, and you were talking about the kind of celebrity that you enjoy, which is either people have no idea who you are, or they are obsessed with you and your work. And I think we have encountered door number two here at Benaroya Hall.
2: Whoa! Yeah.
0: What do you think it is about your TV show and your writing and all the stuff you do that causes such a fervent response from your fans?
1: A lot of times I think people have a great trip and they just want to thank somebody for it. I get thanked for Malta, and I've never been there. You know, somebody comes up out of the blue, I've never seen them before, and they go, "We had the greatest time in Malta. Thank you so much." So what am I supposed to tell them? I just say, "You're welcome." You know.
0: I really enjoyed this book of yours, On the Hippie Trail. I was also reading it while traveling, not in the manner that you do in the book, which is pretty Spartan, but it was just such a fun book to be traveling with and reading and thinking about travel. I'm curious if you could take me back to when you wrote this, although I guess at the time you didn't realize you were writing a book. You were not a famous TV host. You were a recent college grad piano teacher who was going from, it was Istanbul to Kathmandu. What were you doing on this trip?
1: Well, first of all, this is my newest book, but it's also my oldest book. I wrote it when I was one-third the age I am now. I was 23, and I had been to Europe several times, and I just wanted something more. And I whispered into my friend's ear, "Go east, young man." You know, and we both got together, me and my travel buddy Gene, and we headed east from Istanbul to Kathmandu. And that was the road, the ultimate road trip back then in the 60s and 70s. The Beatles were hanging out with the Maharishi and Yogi, you know. And it was just like the ultimate trip. And I wrote this thing for myself. As you said, I was just a piano teacher. I had no idea I was going to be a travel writer. And I diligently wrote a 60,000-word journal filling up an empty book that's just like that, a hardbound 200-page book with beautiful penmanship. I cannot read my writing now, but for some reason then...
0: I thought you had a graphic designer transcribe your actual, you know, chicken scratch and make it... This is your handwriting.
1: That's my handwriting, yeah. But, Luke, that book was when I wrote it, and then, you know, you get home and you get onto other stuff, and I may have read 4 or 5 pages of it in 40 years. And then during COVID, I got a chance to do some things I didn't have time to normally, and reading that journal was like, it was like an anthropological dig into a 23-year-old version of myself that I had mostly forgotten about. And it was so cool to be able to look at that and see it as this coming-of-age trip as kind of the compost pile of experiences from where I would grow out of as a travel teacher.
0: Because it was, you know, a lot of time on buses and in a lot of kind of, you know, overnight situations in places that were pretty Spartan. Did you have moments on that trip where you thought, maybe I've bitten off more than I can chew, or maybe I'm not really cut out for this sort of life?
1: Well, it was a long, long, long road. And when you leave Istanbul heading east in 1978, there's no internet. You know, you've got some traveler's checks in your money belt, no parents to bail you out. It occurred to me when I headed east from Istanbul, there's not a soul between here and Seattle that even knows I exist. Mm. And I didn't know anybody between there and Seattle. And we were going that way, and there was no information back then. Now we have too much information almost, but back then it was tough to get information. So, you know, we didn't know where we were going to be tonight or anything like that. We are naive, relatively wealthy, American, easy targets for all the con artists along the way. And on the hippie trail, it was said, everybody knew there was two kinds of travelers, those who knew they had worms and those who didn't know they had worms. And we kept going deeper and deeper behind the dark side of the moon, basically. Yeah. And we kept thinking, in one way, it was like a fantasy, and in the other way, it was just miserable. And we thought, it's not too late to turn around and go back to Santorini, where all the kids were having a great time at the youth hostel. And we got farther and farther away, and we kept thinking, in 4 days of hard travel, we could be back in the Greek Isles. But we kept going, and then we finally got to Afghanistan, and we realized, this is why we're here. It really got magic. We reached the point of no return, and then we crossed into India, and it was one of the great high-five moments of my life, just to cross that border and do high-five with my buddy. And then we went to the end of the hippie rainbow, Kathmandu, And you got to read the book to know yes. what's happening yes. in Kathmandu.
0: Legally, we can't even talk about it on public radio. In fact, legally, we have to take a break. This is LiveWire from PRX. We're at Ben Arroyo Hall in Seattle this week talking to Rick Steves about his book on the hippie trail, Istanbul to Kathmandu and the Making of a Travel Writer. Quick break, and then we'll be back with much more LiveWire in just a moment.

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0: Hey, welcome back to Live Wire from PRX. We're in Seattle at the Nordstrom Recital Hall at Ben Arroyo, and we're talking to Rick Steves about his latest book, On the Hippie Trail. One of my favorite things about this book are the photographs that you took. I mean, they're just so vivid.
1: Yes.
0: And I mean, they just depict these places that many of us maybe will never go to. But also, you had to ration your photographs. Was 10 photographs a day, that was the amount of film you could carry?
2: Well,
0: for the trip?
2: It's hard to even conceptualize that now. I mean, younger people don't realize that. There was a day when it was an actual physical thing. You have 36 frames in a canister of film, and you're on the road, and you've got a dozen canisters, and that's 20% of your luggage. You know, it's a headache to carry that around. And you figure out, we got about 10 or 12 shots a day, and if you're overshooting it, you're going to run out. So you have to be careful. And then you don't know if it's going to turn out until you get home.
0: Yeah.
2: So you bring it home, and you send it down. There's only one address I remember in my whole world from the 1970s, and that was Page Mill Road, Palo Alto, where we sent our Kodak film, you know? and then it came back, and either it was a celebration or a sad day, because all of your memories are dark. Or, in this case, they turned out just great. But, that was the last year you could do the hippie trail, because the next year the Shah was overthrown, and Khomeini came in and turned Iran into a theocracy. And the next year the Soviet Union invaded Afghanistan and turned that into a war zone. And I happened to have this weird condition where I wrote everything down in this journal so diligently, and I happened to have filmed it. And I'm no great photographer, but I put a lot of effort into it. I had a wonderful Pentax K1000, and the photos are just beautiful. And then to put it all together, discovered it during COVID when I had some time to read it, and it made sense to write the book. It was It's quite a surprise, because I didn't even know it was part of me, and now it is. So.
0: What about the sort of current state of photography while traveling? Because you do so much traveling, and you're in so many places where there's got to be throngs of people with their camera phones and things. Mm-hmm. Like, how does that impact? And is there an etiquette piece of that you would like to encourage people around, just phone usage as a camera?
2: Well, any travel teacher, any tour guide, anybody that really cares about being in the moment in their travels understands what a problem it is for all of us to be so focused on our screens. And everything can translate, it can measure, it can identify, it can photograph, it can tell you your altitude, everything. And as a tour guide, I really find that this is a problem for people trying to have those magic moments. That's what we have when we're on the road, is magic moments. And what I do as a tour guide, for example, recently I was in Portugal with a group.
0: Just slap the phone out of their hand?
2: Throw the camera up. No, but if everybody's... you got a great musical entertainment for your dinner, and everybody's crawling over everybody just taking photographs, and I just say, wait a minute, we're going to all take photographs on one

0: going to all take photographs on one song, and then you're going to put your cameras away, and out of respect to the musicians and so that you can really appreciate this, we're going to be in the moment. So we have to, as travelers, be in the moment more, and that means no screen.
1: Mm. Can we be in the moment?
2: Yeah, totally.
1: Can we be in the moment in places where they know that we are, in fact, from America? Because that seems dicey right now. What's your advice to folks that are looking, they're excited to be traveling abroad, but they're also operating under the weight of our, let's just say, reputation?
0: Mm. Well, I was just in Istanbul a week ago and Rome 2 or 3 weeks ago, and I was tuned into that because this is understandable concern.
1: Yeah,
0: it is, you know, I always say the mark of a good traveler is how many people do you meet, not how much do you check off of your bucket list. And those people experiences will really carbonate the trip. And we Americans need to make a point to travel in a way where we're accessible. We should assume we're interesting. And in the last
1: I mean,
0: month,
1: that my whole career is built on that.
0: Well, we just got more interesting on the road because of what's been happening in our country.
1: Well, okay, yeah. I see.
0: And I would say there's a lot of people are worried, do I want to go to Europe? Everybody's going to be mad at us. Well, they're not mad at us. They may be mad at our government, and that's happened before. It comes and goes, you know. It's great when we travel because they get to better understand us and we get to better understand them. I always think if everybody had to travel before they could vote, we would not be in this jam right now.
2: Amen. Yes.
1: We only have 8 more minutes with Rick, please. We can't waste it with this ballyhoo. You know, something I was struck by in this book on the hippie trail, and you sort of alluded to it earlier, was that you and your travel partner were very far beyond the bounds of Western society and of kind of a part of the world where you could easily pick up a phone and call for help. And you're going through these places that became very sort of politically chaotic in the years after. And yet, I get the sense that you didn't feel unsafe. And you and I were talking this week off air, and you talked about the difference between saying bon voyage to people and saying safe travels.
0: Yeah. Don't we miss the days when you said bon voyage? I mean, that was a positive thing. And now they say have a safe trip. And it just reminds me, as a society, we are riddled with fear. I never really thought much about Franklin Delano Roosevelt saying the only thing we have to fear is fear itself. But he was pretty wise, because fear, that's what makes us susceptible if people want to capitalize on our fear and do bad things with our society. And I find that fear is for people who don't get out very much. And the flip side of fear is understanding, and we gain understanding when we travel. And I just feel like it's so important that we get away from our home and look at it from a distance. We learn more about ourselves and our home and our country when we leave it and look at it from afar. I love the idea that Muhammad said, "Don't tell me how educated you are, tell me how much you've traveled." And me as a travel teacher, the whole idea is to not avoid culture shock, but to embrace it, to see it as a constructive thing, the growing pains of a broadening perspective. Mm-hmm. And if we're all so afraid that we just barricade ourselves behind walls, we'll never get to know the other 96% of humanity. So the irony is people want to be safe by building walls and staying home. And I think that's the best prescription for being not safe in the future. Yeah. We need to get out.
1: Thirty more seconds, we lost people. When I've been telling folks that I'm going to get a chance to interview you, something that has come up is people said, "Oh, how's his health? I know that you had been through cancer. Oh, how is your health right now?"
0: I am very thankful. Last July or something, I was diagnosed with prostate cancer. I was a typical guy my age that's pretty together and always trying to be healthy and just stupid about my family's cancer history. But I checked my blood. PSA through the ceiling, had my prostate removed, and it's a very powerful personal and emotional and spiritual experience to go through that, and got my blood test, and I am cancer-free, so I'm very thankful.
1: Excellent.

0: That one you're allowed to clap for. Okay. Yeah. Well, what I was, I don't want to be sort of corny, but I'm wondering if going through that has impacted what your experience is with travel, to be somewhere on the other side of this diagnosis and to look at something and to think, boy, if stuff had gone differently, I might not be in the position to do this. Has it in any way reinvigorated your relationship with seeing the world?
1: You know, there's certain things that do make things twinkle or make things come into focus or saturate the colors, you know, and I'm kind of looking for that when I'm making a TV show, what makes things twinkle. And when you've had this brush with cancer or when you've gone through a pandemic or any number of things, all of a sudden you realize how fragile and beautiful the environment is. And all of a sudden you realize how important good governance is. And you realize the importance of community and how community does not happen with people doing more than their share to contribute to it. And we can't have a win-lose approach to problems. Going forward, we need a win-win approach to problems because we're all in this together.
0: Yeah. I was going to ask you, you probably get asked this a lot, but I was going to ask you if there's somewhere in the world that you haven't been that you want to, but I now know you haven't been to Malta, and I'm wondering, did something happen? Are you on bad terms with the government there? Why have you not been to Malta yet?
1: There are so many places I have not been, and people think that all I do is travel, but all I do is work on my books that cover Europe. So, you know, my favorite places would be Sri Lanka or India or Indonesia or Japan. I love traveling there, but for the last 20 or 30 years, I've just been focused on Europe. It's an exciting responsibility to have books covering these places and thousands of people saying, what are we going to do for dinner tonight? Where are we going to take the kids down to the beach or all that? So I just love that responsibility. So if somebody gave me a luxurious, all-expenses-paid 10-day trip to Fiji or a safari or something that I'd love to do, my first thought would be 10 days. I really need those 10 days to update my Sicily book, you know? So I'm not complaining about it. I just love my work. I found my niche, and it's very gratifying to be able to help Americans travel. I work with 100 people up in Edmonds, and our mission is to equip and inspire Americans to venture beyond Orlando.
0: Well, there goes our Orlando station. That was...
1: I lost Orlando a long time ago with my show.
0: This is LiveWire Radio, formerly on in Orlando, but still on in a lot of places. We're talking to Rick Steves about his new book, On the Hippie Trail. Now, Rick, you, of course, have guided millions of folks through Europe over the years. But as this latest book kind of shows, you were not always the savvy traveler, which got us wondering if you were ever guilty of some of the classic tourist blunders or faux pas. That means blunder in French. So we wanted to ask you about some travel transgressions to see if you have maybe committed them. This is a little exercise we're calling Rick Steves' Never Have I Ever. Very contemplative game we're about to play. Okay. Rick, we're wondering if you've done any of the following. Have you ever bought souvenirs for someone once you were already home?
1: No.
0: What is your souvenir sort of policy? Because you travel so much that if it became the expectation with people in your life that you were going to bring something home, I mean, that would be its whole own probably a responsibility, right?
1: I bought most of the souvenirs you can buy after the first five or six trips, and that was that was 30 trips ago. So now I just, the thought of a souvenir, a physical souvenir, makes almost no sense to me. But photographs and memories, writing a journal is like netting butterflies, and you just catch all these butterflies and you write them down, these little magic moments that you'll forever enjoy. But souvenirs... Yeah, I used to bring home, after I finished all the tacky, normal things that you'd buy, I started to bring home taxidermy, stuffed animals from different places. And it never went over well with girls that I was dating. So So they're deep in a box somewhere, all my taxidermy.
0: Aww. Yeah.
1: But I just don't do souvenirs. But when you read the Hippie Trail book, yeah. I was fixated on souvenirs and bargaining. You know, bargaining is fun.
0: Getting these like fantastic outfits that you were like negotiating on for days on end and stuff, right? All right, Rick Steves, have you ever peed in a bottle while in transit?
1: That's page 47 in this book. I wonder if it is. Yeah. That's the country. It was on the way to Iran. Yeah.
0: So that's a yes?
1: I could write a whole essay about peeing in places other than toilets.
0: Yeah.
1: I'll tell you one thing. On the airplane in India back then, mm-hmm. I had forgotten about this until I actually read the journal, but I went to the... It's an old proper propeller plane, and I went back to the toilet, and I was just mesmerized by you could see the farmland right through the toilet. And I was just... I couldn't stop looking at, through the toilet... The monsoon-soaked farmland. And then I thought, and now I'm going to fertilize.
0: The producers and I were debating backstage whether or not to ask if you had ever been in the Mile High Club, but I think that's more upsetting. have you ever, Rick Steves, pretended not to understand a language to avoid getting in trouble with the authorities?
1: Many, many times. That's 101 for...
0: That's a move.
1: For slumming around Europe in the old days, yeah. You would buy a ticket halfway to your destination, and you would accidentally miss the stop, and the conductor would say... You're supposed to get off back there, and you would just not know, and you'd be traumatized, and then ultimately he would kick you off in the city that you wanted to be in.
0: All right, Rick Steves, have you ever hopped a train, as in like climbed into sort of I don't know if we use this term anymore, but let's just say ridden the rails, hobo style?
1: Well, I've never done it hobo style, but I've done it cheap student style, which is. Just get on a train with an expired rail pass or something like that.
0: Yeah. And just kind of try to keep...
1: When you're on a train, and I haven't done this for a few years, but there's conductors that are coming this way. There's one here and one here, and they're coming like this. And you're trying to be right in the middle.
0: For the radio listeners, his hands are getting closer and closer together.
1: And you're hoping to get to your next stop before...
0: I see.
1: You run out of space. And that's thrilling, you know?
0: Yeah. I've been on a train before. This was just on the East Coast of the U.S., but where they didn't come by and check my ticket, and I was so disappointed I had paid.
2: Yeah.
0: I felt like, what was that for? But
1: but Europe has evolved to the point now where they don't hardly check for public transit in a lot of countries, and everybody pays. They've got it's government subsidized. And Germans have these passes where for a few bucks you can go anywhere in the whole country by train or by bus or by trolley, and it's a beautiful thing to be able to... It's like swinging from vine to vine, I always think, you know, just around Germany.
0: All right, last question, Rick Steves from Never Have I Ever. Have you ever eaten at a McDonald's in a foreign country, even though there was something local available right next door?
1: I've eaten at a McDonald's, I will admit, because when I was on a real tight budget, it was located where you'd get a great view for the cost of a Coca-Cola, and you're sitting right next to these fancy...
0: That's not eating if you just got a Coca-Cola.
1: Yeah, there's a McDonald's on the Champs-Élysées in France, which has beautiful wicker chairs, and they don't have golden arches. They have subdued white arches, you know? and that's the thing. And then as a tour guide, I have camped out in the very back of a McDonald's, assuming none of my travelers on the tour bus would come back there, because I told them not to go there.
0: Rick Steves, hiding in plain sight. I love it. The book is On the Hippie Trail. He's Rick Steves. Thank you so much for coming on Livewire.
3: That was Rick Steves right here on Livewire. His latest book, On the Hippie Trail, is available to read right now. Hey there, LiveWire listeners. It's Luke. Letting you know that we are going to be back at the Alberta Rose Theater in Portland, Oregon on May 14th. Podcaster Sarah Marshall of the You're Wrong About podcast will be there. Now, she's got a new series. It's all about satanic panic, something I grew up with and in. Plus, we're going to have the author Camille Dungy stopping by. She's got a new collection of poetry, which is her first in nearly a decade. Then humorist and writer Angela Nissel on her latest memoir, and some music from jazz performer Casa Overall. You can get your tickets right now at livewireradio.org, and we'll see you on May 14th. This is LiveWire. I'm Luke Burbank here with Elena Passarello. Of course, each week on the show, we like to ask the LiveWire audience a question. And this week, we were inspired by Rick Steves' many adventures around the world. So what did we ask the audience, Elena?
2: Oh, this is going to be so good. We asked them to tell us the most unexpected thing that has happened while they were traveling.
3: All right, let's get into it. We actually recorded real audience members at a recent edition of LiveWire. Here is what they said. This person wanted to remain anonymous, Elena, which usually means
2: it's going to be good.
3: It's generally a good story.
4: I bought all this sugar in Mexico when we were running around Mexico on this bus, and the Federales got on, and I just kind of freaked out and said, I'm American and it's sugar.
3: How much sugar do you need to buy while in Mexico?
2: Yeah. Are we doing some baking when we get back
3: seriously.
2: To the Airbnb?
3: I mean, you're kind of asking to get hassled.
2: Yeah.
3: Carrying around a white powder.
2: Methinks the lady doth protest too much.
3: Yeah, exactly. All right. Here's what Dan said happened to him once when traveling, and it was a big surprise.
5: We're in the Czech Republic, and we're on a 4-hour bus. And about 1 hour in, I had to use the bathroom badly. And the guy was like an old Soviet type. Wouldn't stop the bus. And so we, like, 3 hours later, we got to a stop that actually had, like, a visitor center, maybe. And there was a restroom, and I bolted to the restroom, and I just made it. So now every once in a while, we'll say to each other, oh, I had a Czech Republic moment.
4: Yes.
2: The poor Czech Republic.
3: I don't know how that person, 3.5 hours, he said, I don't know how in the world he was able to hold it for that long. What I think is illuminating about that is the number one reason to be in a relationship, really, is so you have inside jokes like mm-hmm. that.
2: Totally.
3: You know?
2: Yeah.
3: Just like a shorthand. When you said, I'm having a Czech Republic moment, the other person knows exactly what's going on for you.
2: Yes. Yeah. That and charades. Like, nobody is better mm-hmm. at charades than somebody that you've been with for 17 years.
3: Exactly. All right. Here's what Maddie had happened to them when they were traveling, and it was, well, let's just say, surprising.
6: When I was in France a couple years ago, we were in a little garden maze, hedge maze, and we came around the corner, and there was a person of the evening entertaining somebody around the corner, and that was an unexpected thing to find at the Louvre.
2: At the Louvre. Okay. A little love at the Louvre.
3: Yeah, exactly. That's high class.
2: That's true. That's the...
3: I think I'm going to forever use the term person of the evening going forward.
2: Yes. I liked the euphemisms. Very, yes. Very delicately handled by Maddie there.
3: Exactly. So those are some unexpected travel stories from our listeners. Thank you to everyone who was brave enough to respond to our question. Our musical guests this week are part of a special collaboration between the Oregon Symphony and the nonprofit organization Path Home. And here's what they do. It's so cool, Elena. They bring together professional singer-songwriters with parents who are experiencing homelessness. And through the collaboration, the participants work with symphony musicians to create personal lullabies for their children. Stephanie Schneiderman of the Lullaby Project joined us on stage at the Patricia Reeser Center for the Arts in Beaverton, Oregon, to talk about the project. Take a listen. Welcome to LiveWire.
7: Hello, thank you.
0: This is such an amazing project. Can you tell me kind of how it came to Portland and sort of what the response was?
7: Absolutely. It started at Carnegie Hall's Wiles Music Institute, and they have about 60 partners internationally. So Oregon Symphony brought it to Portland about 7 years ago, and they partner with Path Home Family Shelter, and now, as a new addition, Family Preservation, which connects us with incarcerated moms.
3: What's the process like? Where does the idea start? Just take me through how one of these songs kind of comes to be.
7: Absolutely. So the main purpose behind Lullaby Project, I kind of think, is two things. One is to amplify the parent-child bond. And, you know, music is the most natural way to bond with your kid. And the second thing is to empower the parent in a situation that's probably feeling powerless. Yeah. And so one of the first things we do is we, you know, they get to make every choice along the way. A lot of times I've done this over the years now, 7 years, I've been part of Lullaby Project since its inception with Oregon Symphony. And so I've written many songs with many parents, mostly moms, a couple of dads. And I'll always ask them, so how do you want to start? Like, what feels most comfortable to you? Do you want to write a letter to your kids? Do you want to write down some thoughts? Or do you want to just talk and all write it all down? And most of the time, that's what they choose. And so for the first 20 minutes, it's this really nice connection where they're sharing their story, their hardships, their love for their kids, stories about their kids, stories about their own upbringing. And I just like scribble as fast as I possibly can. And then I'll reflect it back to them. And, you know, when I recently did this with a wonderful mom that I had the honor of working with named Lacey in at Coffee Creek, a lot of the things that she said, they were so, it was already so poetic because she naturally, I think that happens. And so when she was first talking about her son, she has two kids, she was talking about her son and she said, you know, his breath is my breath and his smile is my smile. And every tear we cry together, I was like, just keep going. That's so good. Yeah. And when I reflected it back to her at the end, I said, is there anything that's missing? Like, is there any message here that you want to add on? And she said, I want my kids to know their power. And we put that in there. That's one of the lyrics. We'll teach you to know your power. And it was an emotional moment where she said, if I knew my power, my potential, my life would be different. Mm. And so it's just such an honor to be in the position of like taking the medium of songwriting and recording and being a musician for all these years, all these decades, and then using it to have somebody else like voice from their sense of melody. And a lot of times we'll find melody just through speech, our natural rhythm, our natural, you know, melody is comprised of two things. It's comprised of rhythm and it's comprised of pitch. And so we just follow the natural melody and that becomes the song. And so I think it's like helping a family create a family heirloom.
3: What's it like when the song is then performed for the parent and if the children are old enough to kind of understand what's going on, like that moment of the song being presented? I mean, there can't be a dry eye in the house,
7: it's
3: right?
7: It's just mind-blowing and always really emotional. And oftentimes there will be some moms that want to sing it on their own, meaning that they want to record it with the symphony and, you know, backing them up. And it's really just kind of elevates the whole experience for them. And so their kids feel like swept up in this exciting opportunity and they see their parent in a powerful place. And then I think it becomes like their anthem. I mean, I don't think that's an overstatement. It's really cool.
3: That was Stephanie Schneiderman with the Lullaby Project here on LiveWire, recorded live at the Patricia Reeser Center for the Arts in Beaverton, Oregon. We are going to take a very short break, but do not go anywhere. When we come back, Stephanie and the Lullaby Project will perform a beautiful piece of music that they wrote in collaboration with an incarcerated mother. Stick around. More LiveWire coming up.
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0: Welcome back to LiveWire from PRX. I'm Luke Burbank here with Elena Passarello. Okay, it is that time again in the show where we like to play a little station location identification examination. If you are unfamiliar, this is where I quiz Elena, our announcer, on a place in America where LiveWire is on the radio. She has to guess where that place might be based on these clues. Elena, are you ready?
1: Yes, ready but not confident, because I feel like the hamlets have been getting smaller and smaller recently. So
0: I believe your suspicions are correct. It's known as a resort waterfront community on the north shore of Little Traverse Bay. It's also home to the deepest freshwater harbor in the Great Lakes.
1: Well, I would first say that it was Traverse City, but that doesn't sound right because it would be too easy. So it's got to be one of the other little towns up there.
0: Yes, it is. How about this? A notable part about this town's history is that there was some hardcore clubbing that was going on during the Prohibition era. There was a place there called Club Manitow, which was an infamous Midwest summer resort nightclub casino that existed from 1929 to 1952. Does that narrow it down for you?
1: Yes. I've narrowed it down to two places. Do I get credit if it's one of the two?
0: Hugely.
1: Okay, it's either Petoskey, Michigan or Harbor Springs, Michigan.
0: It's Harbor Springs, Michigan, Elena, where we're on WHBP-FM. How do you know from Harbor Springs, Michigan?
1: Used to vacation in Petoskey. I just couldn't remember which one was north of the other.
0: That is absolutely incredible. Shout out to everybody tuning in Harbor Springs, Michigan.
1: Woohoo!
0: This is LiveWire from PRX. All right, before we get to this week's musical performance from The Lullaby Project, a little preview of what we are doing on the show next week. Avery Trufelman is going to stop by. Avery hosts one of my very favorite podcasts in the world. It's called Articles of Interest. It is a show that is kind of ostensibly about clothing and fashion and what we wear, but it is about so much more than that. Plus, we're going to get some music from the truly delightful Brazilian by way of Portland, Oregon duo, Johnny Franco and his real brother, Dom. They really are brothers. They write beautiful songs. They've also got this kind of old-timey radio sense that they bring to the show, which I'm excited for you to all get to hear. So make sure you tune in for next week's episode of LiveWire. All right, before the break, we were talking to Stephanie Schneiderman of the Lullaby Project, which is an organization that collaborates with parents, some of whom are incarcerated, some who are experiencing homelessness, to compose lullabies for their children. So let's get back to that now. Let's hear this song from Stephanie Schneiderman and the Lullaby Project. This is with members of the Oregon Symphony, recorded live at the Patricia Reeser Center for the Arts in Beaverton, Oregon. Take a listen. Now, the song that we're going to hear, can you tell me the backstory on that?
2: So I shared a little bit. It's called Connected, and it was written with Lacey.
0: Okay, this woman that's incarcerated currently.
2: Mm-hmm. Yeah, so you hear those lyrics. You'll hear, your breath is my breath, your smile is my smile.
0: This is the Lullaby Project and Stephanie Schneiderman here on LiveWire.

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1: That was The Lullaby Project right here on Livewire, featuring artist Stephanie Schneiderman and members of the Oregon Symphony, including Peter Fajola and Inez Voglar-Belgique on violin, Amanda Grimm on viola, Kevin Kunkel on cello, Jason Schooler on bass, and Zach Galatis on the flute. 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All right, that's going to do it for this week's episode of Livewire. A huge thanks to our guests, Rick Steves, Stephanie Schneiderman, and The Lullaby Project. Also, special thanks this episode to our friends, Hallie and Rick Sadle.
2: Woohoo, Hallie! Laura Haddon is our executive producer. Heather D. Michelle is our executive director. And our producer and editor is Melanie Sevchenko. Our technical director is Eben Hoffer. Hazik Bin Ahmad Farid is our assistant editor. And our house sound is by D. Neil Blake. Ashley Park is our production fellow.
1: Valentine Keck is our operations manager. Andrea Castro Martinez is our marketing associate. And Ezra Veenstra runs our front of house. Our house band is Sam Pinkerton, Ethan Fox Tucker, A.L. Alves, and A. Walker Spring, who also composes our music. This episode was mixed by Eben Hoffer and Hazik Bin Ahmad Farid.
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0: 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It's North Dakota's history, one incredible story at a time.
1: This is Prairie Public, a news, music, and information service in partnership with North Dakota State University, KDSU Fargo, KUND Grand Forks, KPRJ Jamestown, KCND Bismarck, KDPR Dickinson, KMPR Minot, KPPW Williston, and KPPD Devils Lake.
2: 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And with that, an interesting album of jazz Brazilian music from Hendrik Merkens called Samba Tanto. 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